0: the Christian. We're going to experience a sense of loss like anybody else in the world. And that's real. He just says that we're not to sorrow as those who have no hope, no hope of seeing them again one day. And either at the moment of our graduation into heaven, when we will see them in that environment, or to be reunited with them at the rapture of the church. It's interesting that Paul makes mention of the place there that Jesus' death and resurrection plays in us not sorrowing as those who have no hope. I have been to a lot of funerals and simply attending them and then sometimes in officiating them. I've been to a lot of funerals for those that don't know the Lord, a lot of coronation services, celebrations related to the graduation of a Christian into the glory of heaven. And there is a great difference in the atmosphere of both of those events. Now, there is sorrow there, to be sure, but the atmosphere of each of those things, whether a coronation service or a funeral service, hinges on the very word that Paul uses here, and that is the word hope. And so at a funeral service for someone who isn't a Christian, doesn't have any victory over death, everyone is left with all they have is what they have in the present and what they have in the past. So in the past, they have all of these wonderful memories, and that, nothing wrong with that. But in the present, they have a dead body in front of them, the death of a loved one. And those are the only two places they can operate, is in the present and in the past. And those services don't go anywhere else but those two places. They cannot move into speaking about the future because there's no confidence concerning the future. And then you go to a service related to a Christian, and there the Christian who survived, somebody who's died and gone to heaven, we have everything that the others do. We have the memories that we have. We also are confronted very bluntly with the reality of death, just like they are, but we have a hope related to the future that they don't have in the face of death. And why is that? Paul tells us why. The death, burial, and resurrection of Jesus. And it's interesting that Paul brings up Jesus' resurrection here. And why does he do that? Because our confidence concerning death is based upon Jesus' resurrection from the dead. The third of the greatest three events that have occurred in human history, the death, burial, and resurrection of Jesus on the third day, our confidence is in the face of death is based upon his victory over death. And a victory over death that he not only won for himself, but he then shares with everyone who trusts in him for salvation. And so our life on the other side of death, our resurrection, so to speak, is as sure, Paul says, as the resurrection of Jesus Christ on that third day. And so he writes in 1 Corinthians chapter 15, verse 55, Paul in this regard, "O death, where is your sting? O Hades, where is your victory? The sting of death is sin, and the strength of sin is the law. But thanks be to God who gives us the victory through our Lord Jesus Christ." And because our Christian loved ones and friends are presently with Jesus in heaven and will return with him to be united with those who are alive as Christians at the time of the rapture, those Christians who are alive at the time of the rapture will have, as he tells us in verse 15, no advantage over those that have gone to heaven prior to the rapture. In fact, those who are alive and remain as Christians at the time of the rapture, we will experience the rapture from an inferior position, though nobody will be complaining at the moment. But at the moment of the rapture, they come with Jesus while we go to Jesus. But having said that, there won't be a bad seat in the house. It'll be a wonderful event. And then in verses 16 and 17, Paul lays out the sequence of events associated with the rapture for us. He tells us in verse 16 that Jesus himself shall descend from heaven. Presently, the Bible teaches that he sits at the right hand of the Father in heaven, among other things, making intercession for us. And so he will be the one who descends from heaven. He will do so with a shout, verse 16, and the word that is used for shout there speaks of an authoritative utterance, the thing that a commanding officer would command one of his soldiers, and just as Jesus did, the kind of thing at the tomb of Lazarus when he declared, "Lazarus, come forth." Now, we don't know what he's going to say. That's not recorded for us. But it might be something like, "Let's get you out of there, because it's going to get really bad going forth from this moment, and you are not appointed to what it is that is going to happen on the earth from this point forward." Most likely, it'll be something like the words that the Apostle John heard as recorded in Revelation chapter 4, verse 1, which is a great picture of the rapture of the church as it's represented in the book of Revelation when the Lord declares to John, "Come up here, come up here, and I will show you things that which must take place after this." You notice that Jesus will return with the voice of an archangel. So there'll be the added communication of an archangel, and only one archangel identified by name in the scripture, and that's Michael. So perhaps he returns with Michael and some kind of an angelic host related to this event. And then all of this is going to be accompanied by the trumpet of God, verse 16. In the Old Testament, trumpets were used for a lot of things in the worship of God. And they weren't used for music. You didn't have any famous trumpet players in the Old Testament. What they were used for was giving signals, commands by virtue of a musical instrument. And so they communicated a variety of things, including a call for God's people to come and to gather together for worship. It was used as a time to come and meet with God. And of course, that would fit this context very, very nicely. Trumpets were also mentioned in the Old Testament in connection with feasts and with festivity and with triumph, and that would fit this scene as well. Everything about this scene as it's described for us here points to not only this day being a day, this event being an event of tremendous excitement for us as Christians, but it is clearly an event that is very exciting for heaven and very exciting for Jesus himself. And as one might expect, because here it is that Jesus comes to be united with his bride, the church. And then at that moment, we're told in verse 16 that the dead in Christ will rise first. And so this refers to Christians who have already died. They've gone to heaven. They now return with Jesus in the air prior at the time of the rapture. And upon dying, their spirit and soul, and their soul speaks of their emotions, it speaks of their hearts, their minds, their uniqueness, their personality, and then their spirit speaks of what was birthed in them by the Holy Spirit on the day that they were born again, then that spiritual dimension of our lives, and then as we entered into heaven in that state, and at the time of the rapture, they will be reunited with their physical bodies, long dead at this point, but now it's resurrected, it's transformed in some way, and it is now, they are fitted for the glory, fully fitted for the glory of heaven and eternity. And Paul explains this a little more thoroughly in 1 Corinthians chapter 15, verse 42. He says, "So also is the resurrection of the dead. A body is sown in corruption, it's raised in incorruption. It's sown in dishonor, it's raised in glory. It's sown in weakness, it's raised in power. It's sown a natural body, it's raised a spiritual body." There is a natural body and there is a spiritual body. And then Paul further declares of this new body that's received at that moment in 1 Corinthians 15:35. But someone will say, "How are the dead raised up? And with what body do they come?" And Paul says, "Foolish one, what you sow, a seed, it's an ugly old seed, and you throw it into the, comparatively speaking, I'm not calling anybody ugly here, but it's an ugly old seed, comparatively speaking, and you put it in the ground, and something far more beautiful than that seed comes up out of the ground. So foolish one, what you sow is not made alive unless it dies, and what you sow, you do not sow that body that shall be, but mere grain, perhaps wheat or some other grain." That is, there's a considerable mystery here about exactly how this happens and what the capacities of the new body will be, but he reassures us in the very next verse in 1 Corinthians, chapter 15, verse 38, he says, "Of this new body, but God gives it a body as he pleases, and to each seed its own body." And so the idea is, whatever it's going to be, you're going to like it. So if you say, "Well, I still have trouble with acne with my new body," no. "Will I have to watch my weight throughout all of eternity like I have to now?" No. Somehow we'll recognize one another. There'll be something from what we are here, but it will be vastly superior to now. Now, we shouldn't view Christians presently in heaven as some kind of a ghost-like phantom creature, that they don't have the ability to express themselves physically while they await the rapture of the church. And so in Jesus' parable, you might remember of Lazarus and the rich man. And both die, both of them go into Hades. Prior to Jesus' resurrection, it had a hot side and it had a Abraham's bosom side for those that put their faith in Christ who was to come in the old covenant. And so the rich man was on the hot side, Lazarus is in Abraham's bosom, that side of the waiting place, and then Jesus has the rich man requesting of Abraham that Lazarus might dip his tip, the tip of his finger in water to bring it to cool his tongue in the heat, indicating that physical capacity and expression after death, even before receiving one's new body. You have Jesus on the Mount of Transfiguration, where you have Moses and Elijah meeting with him on that Mount of Transfiguration. So there's mystery in all of this, but that doesn't bother me at all. Whatever God decides is best, and whatever he decides in all of this, I know he doesn't make bad decisions. It's going to be very, very good. Jesus is the groom being united with the bride at that moment. Nobody's going to, at that moment, going to look and say, "Well, I was hoping for better than this." No, we'll all be thrilled with what it is that that happens. And then you notice in verse 17, "We who are alive and remain will be caught up with them in the clouds those that have gone to heaven before us, to meet the Lord in the air, and so that same transformation will occur in us, our bodies being transformed into one made for eternity. And then it's important to notice that we will meet the Lord in the air. So that differentiates this event called the rapture of the church, the harpazo, the rapture of the church. This differentiates it from the second coming of Christ, and that's an important differentiation. Here in the rapture, we go up to meet Jesus in the air and then continue and make our way to heaven during the tribulation period. At the second coming, Jesus comes and descends from heaven all the way to the earth. And we're told in Zechariah chapter 14, verse 4, that in that day his feet will stand on the Mount of Olives, which faces Jerusalem on the east. And the Mount of Olives will be split in two from east to west, making a very large valley. Half of the mountain shall move toward the north and half of it toward the south, and it will create an entrance for him to come into the area of the Temple Mount in Jerusalem from the Mount of Olives. And then he tells us in verse 17, thus shall we always be with the Lord. And so from that moment on, both groups united, those who are alive at the time of the rapture, those who die before the rapture, we're going to be united, and we will always be with the Lord. And notice that the whole emphasis of Paul here is not supremely that we go to heaven, but the great marvel of this and wonder of it is that we will be with him. And the Lord is the one who makes heaven heaven. And so he is given prominence over heaven here, as he ought to be, as glorious as heaven will one day be.
1: 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And thank you very much. 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Again, that's atts@ccmodesto.com. Now let's finish up our study on the rapture, shall we?
0: Finally, in verse 18, Paul encouraged them and us to allow these truths to be a comfort to us. And so this is the whole desire of Paul in writing this within the letter, that this event and what happens at this event, the victory over death that Jesus has provided to us, that it will be a comfort to each of us. And then not only a comfort to each of us, but he tells us to comfort one another with these words. So something that we say is an encouragement in the face of death and in the face of the difficulty of life is an encouragement that Jesus is returning one day. This event is going to occur, could happen at any time. And that's the perspective with which we navigate life. And so, all's well that ends well, and all of this ends very well. In terms of comforting one another with these words, in my mind, I mention it every so often, Tommy Ice, who got up at a gathering and he was teaching on the pre-tribulation rapture at this particular conference. And before he got up to speak,

0: If you're here this morning and you are not yet a Christian, human history ends very, very well, but you must be on God's side of how it ends. And you come to get on God's side of how it ends by putting your faith in Jesus Christ for the forgiveness of your sins, having the Holy Spirit come into your life, that's a spiritual birth, being born again, and now beginning a relationship with God. And if you've never done that and you'd like someone to ask questions of and to pray with you to do that, there'll be men and women up in front immediately after the service, and they would love to do that with you and enter into the relationship with God that you have been created for.
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2: You know, there's always that question, well, Pastor Ed, why don't we see what was happening in the book of Acts? What is it? Why aren't we seeing what happened in the book of Acts? And there may be a lot of answers to that question, but I'll tell you what, one of the answers is there's too much sin in the house. And when there's sin and compromise, you don't experience the power of God very much. I mean, God loves you. He speaks loving kindness over you. But that loving kindness from God is a call to repentance and a call to return and a call to reevaluate. You want to see the power of the book of Acts? Submit yourself to the Lord. This is

0: Welcome to Abounding Grace. Pastor Ed Taylor is our teacher, and he'll join us in just a second. Today we open the book of Acts to chapter 3 and begin a look at a story of a man the Lord heals. The Lord gives this man far more than he could ever have imagined. It's very encouraging to remind ourselves that our God seeks to do far more in and through our lives than we could have ever dreamed possible. The reminder is necessary because life beats us down, sometimes to the point where we settle for far less. Here's Pastor Ed.
1: Take your Bibles, open them, would you, to Acts chapter 3. We're going to pick up right there in verse 1 where we left off. And I've titled our Bible study, Interruptions or Divine Appointments. And that's the question to ask in life. Is this really an interruption, or can I view it as a divine appointment from God that He is leading my life? Now, when we're studying through with the early church, we're often reminded of the commitment they made to follow Jesus. But I don't want you to think that the commitment that the early church made in following Jesus is any different than the commitment that you have made, that you now are a new creation in Christ. Old things have passed away. Behold, all things have become new. It's an all or nothing decision with Jesus. He said it best. He said, we're either for Him or against Him. There's really no middle ground. It's either all your life or none of your life. And we've learned that there's a high cost in following Christ. The early church understood this. The apostles knew it. The leadership knew it. And even in the first century, the watching, unbelieving world knew it. But this call to wholehearted commitment seems to have been lost in many in the church today. And I wonder if the Lord's already speaking to you, bringing you back to a call of wholehearted commitment. There are a lot of people around today that we might describe as partial Christians, or maybe sort of Christians. We use a phrase to describe that we call that cultural Christianity, or in another generation, they would just refer to that as being religious. Not really having a relationship with God, not really listening, not really following, but going through the outward motions. Well, I go to church. I was born a Christian. I was born in a Christian family. And we have this cultural emphasis, although our culture's quickly changing. But many today, you see things in their life. They claim to be a Christian. They say they're walking with the Lord. But you see things in their life that make you believe that maybe not so much. There are inconsistencies and outright hypocrisy. There's contradictions. I think in all of our lives, there are those difficulties and stumblings, but for some more than others. You see, one of the problems that we face as believers in our society is that there are many behaviors in our world that are popular among unbelievers. There's just a lot of stuff going on in our world that's super popular, that people are into, and unfortunately, believers are still into them. And it sends mixed messages to those that are close to you. Let me give you an example of things that I'm talking about. Things like gambling, getting drunk, partying, using illegal drugs, lying, stealing, gossip, full-blown pornography, partial pornography, lust. You can go on, list over and over again the things that have infiltrated believers' lives. Not like they got caught you by surprise. You're just like, you know what? I don't think I need to live a life that's of holiness and honoring God. And it has done great damage to the church. Those that study such things will tell us that the statistics of these behaviors are just as high or even higher among those who profess to follow Christ. And like James said, this ought not to be. It is damaging the witness of the church. And it's diluting the effectiveness of the church. And don't think of it just the church. Think of it as you. You're the church. These behaviors are ruining you. Ruining your marriage. Ruining your kids. Ruining your testimony. Ruining the light that's to shine through you. Hardening your heart toward the things of God. They are. And you're like, well, come on, man. Another pastor into things. Just kind of so harsh. So judgmental. No. That's not it. I know there's resistance now, but that's not it. It's not another pastor. It is the Word of God. It is what God's Word says as clear as it possibly can be. And still, some of you are like, well, then prove it to me. I'm glad you asked. Turn over to 1 Corinthians chapter 1. 1 Corinthians chapter 1. Here we have a few years later from the book of Acts, the church in Corinth. And listen to what the Holy Spirit says through our beloved brother Paul. 1 Corinthians chapter 6, verse 7. Now, therefore, it's already an utter failure for you that you go to law against one another. Why do you not rather accept wrong? Why do you not rather let yourselves be defrauded? No, you yourselves do wrong and defraud, and you do these things to your brethren. Don't you know that the unrighteous will not inherit the kingdom of God? Don't be deceived. Neither fornicators, nor idolaters, nor adulterers, nor homosexuals, nor sodomites, nor thieves, nor covetous, nor drunkards, nor revilers, nor extortioners will inherit the kingdom of God. And then he makes this contrast. He says, but such were some of you. This is what you used to do. You're delivered from this. You're new now. To the Corinthians, to us here today, those listening in on the radio or live online, you used to be like this. There's a distinction between those that follow Christ and those that don't. There's a distinction for those that are committed to Christ and those that aren't. There's a distinction between those that are born again and those that aren't. A clear distinction. It's not a pontificating pastor. It's God's word. Notice what he says. Such were some of you, but you were washed. You were sanctified. You were justified in the name of the Lord Jesus by the Spirit of our God. These things are not okay. They're not to be named among us. They're harming you and hurting you. And you know, there's always that question, well, Pastor Ed, why don't we see what was happening in the book of Acts? What is it? Why aren't we seeing what happened in the book of Acts? And there may be a lot of answers to that question, but I'll tell you what, one of the answers is there's too much sin in the house. And when there's sin and compromise, you don't experience the power of God very much. I mean, God loves you. He speaks loving kindness over you. But that loving kindness from God is a call to repentance and a call to return and a call to reevaluate. You want to see the power of the book of Acts? Submit yourself to the Lord. Repent. Do you know the Bible says in 1 John chapter 1, verse 9, it says to believers, if we will confess our sins, he is faithful and just to forgive us and cleanse us from all unrighteousness. There are those times in our lives where we need to confess our sins, even as believers, coming back to simplicity. You don't want to be a sort of, kind of Christian. You want to be a born again, unashamed follower of Christ in a dark, difficult world. And I suggest to you today, I know it's a strong phrase, but I suggest to you this to you today, that much of what is considered Christianity today in America and even around the world wouldn't qualify as true conversion in the early church. It's just not what God's desire is for us. Do you know God wants so much more for you than often you even want for yourself? He wants to use you so greater. He wants to deliver you. He wants you to enjoy the fullness of relationship many times far more than you want for yourself. And what's the hindrance and holdback? But pride and arrogance and hard-heartedness are like the children of Israel. God was like, you're stubborn and stiff-necked. And so some of you by now are going, okay, Ed, so we're starting Acts chapter 3 like this, huh? Well, yeah, we are. So I want you to understand as we open up Acts chapter 3 and as we continue to look back on chapters 1 and 2 and we look forward, if God will allow, to the end of the book of Acts, I want you to know that the early believers, they were not some foolish, radical, out-of-touch group. They weren't a group of people like the world might want to say, oh, you know, you're too far, you're too radical. No, they were normal. What you're reading in the book of Acts is normal. They had a singular purpose. They loved Jesus and lived for him. Singular. They weren't into the distractions. Now, they were normal humans like you and me. So they're going to have faults and failures like all of us, of course. They're going to have distractions. Why would he even write to the Corinthians if the Corinthians didn't have issues? So it's not like we're issueless. But I mean, when you're looking at and reading through the book of Acts, just because we're separated by 2,000 years, they have the same Holy Spirit. And I mean, if you think about this for a second, they didn't have the technology we have today. They didn't have the New Testament. What they had was a love for Jesus and a desire to obey him. And so my constant plea, and I beg you week after week, if you're only here for 1 week, then I want to beg you the 1 week you're here. If you would just read your Bible and do it, you would see spiritual growth. If you would just read the Bible and do it, if you would just take it and act upon what you read, you don't need a pastor to tell you what to do. You don't need a prophet, you don't need to follow a prophetess. You just need to follow Jesus. He will lead you and guide you. You know, when you were born again, it was just you and Jesus. And then things get complicated, don't they? It was simple. I'll go anywhere, do anything for you, Lord, because you bought me with your own precious blood, forgave me, rescued me, took me out of the miry clay, put my feet on a solid rock. And then over time, that doesn't seem to be so exciting, so significant. But it is significant to think back on the goodness of God. And the timing of this message is so beautiful because I had forgotten today that today is my spiritual birthday. I'm 32 years old now in the Lord. Isn't that great? At that age, I can't go to senior saints at that age, 32 in the Lord. And that's really when time begins, isn't it? When you follow Jesus. And I can look back now and say, okay, Lord, you've been so good to me. Now I have served you so many more years than I served this world and my own flesh. Because he's been faithful, even when I've been faithless. So we open up to Acts chapter 3, and it's like, okay, these are people just like me. God wants to use me in the same way. He wants us to be a light in a dark world. Look, that's what the world needs. The world needs, like if the world's really angry, the world doesn't need more anger, especially from believers. And if the world's super frustrated, then the world doesn't need more frustration from the church. If we are who we say we are, we're going to walk with confidence, courage, and hope in a hopeless world. We're going to share with people that there is hope in their situation. We're going to share with them that if we really believe this, we're just pilgrims passing through, then we'll be able to look someone in the eye and go, you know, this isn't all there is. The best is yet to come. Jesus is going to fulfill his word in his return, and he wants you to know him personally. There's more than the difficulties in your life right now. There's more than what you're facing right now. There's more than the circumstances that have weighed heavy. You have a Savior who conquered sin and death. That's the message the world needs to hear. It needs to hear it regularly. And if we're not the church, then who will share that message? And that just seems to be what God has been doing among us in the book of Acts. As much as possible, as a leader, as a fellow believer, I'm just going to keep asking and begging you, don't fake it. Just be a real believer. Commit yourself to him. Step out in faith, and you'll see great and wonderful things that God has done. Notice now in verse 1, chapter 3, with all that in mind, coming out of Acts 2, the simplicity of worshiping together, singing together, breaking bread together, we learn all that. Now Peter and John went up together to the temple at the hour of prayer, the ninth hour. And a certain man, lame from his mother's womb, was carried, whom they had laid daily at the gate of the temple, which is called Beautiful, to ask alms from those who entered the temple, who, seeing Peter and John about to go into the temple, asked for alms. The early church was predominantly Jewish at this time, and they're continuing through their religious activity, and I don't mean that in the negative sense, but they're going to the place where the most people were so they can also express their worship in a new way. No longer were they interested in the evening sacrifices or all, which is about this time, the time of the ninth hour. The Jews, by the way, prayed three times a day. They would pray at 9 a.m., noon, and 3 p.m. That was their customary times. The 3 p.m., which is this time, was the time of the evening sacrifice. So they were continuing to go up into the temple area, be around people, but no longer are they believing in the old system, but now they have a vibrant faith in Jesus Christ that has spilled over to many, just like on the day of Pentecost. So they're going up into the area. This was their normal, regular routine. And I love here, as you see just two words here, Peter and John. I don't want you to miss that. Because Peter and John, as what we learn of in the scriptures, couldn't be more different people. Peter, he's the kind of guy that was always active in action. He would say things before he thought about it. He would do things before he thought about it. Sometimes it got him in trouble. Sometimes it got him into places that were amazing. I mean, when Jesus says, come to me on the water, what does Peter do? Man, throws his legs over the boat and I'm going to go out. And he's the only one that was ever recorded, apart from Jesus, that walked on water. He always gets remembered for his failures, but I don't want you to remember him for his failures, just like we don't remember you for your failures. We remember you for what good, great things God has done in your life. And so here he is. He's a man of action. He's a man that, man, let's go, go, go, let's do, and let's act. But John was more of a contemplative. He was more of, you know, let's just wait, like you know, you think about with when it comes to ears, you know, comparing ears. You have Peter pulling out his sword and cutting an ear off. But John's ear was on the breast of Jesus because he was the one that Jesus loved, remember? And he would spend his time. He would be exiled to the island of Patmos. And what does he do? He starts writing. He would be like the poet, writing the book of Revelation, writing 1 John, 2 John, 3 John, the Gospel of John. Beautiful what the Lord has done. Why is this important? Because you are who you are by the grace of God. I know there's so much pressure in our culture today to want to be like somebody else. But God doesn't want you to be like somebody else. He wants you to be you, being conformed into the image of Christ. He is happy with you. Oh, yeah, you have faults and failures. We all do. But God is happy with you. He's encouraged by you. He's given you certain personality traits and giftings so that you might be used together. And I don't want you to be surprised that you might be teamed up in ministry with someone that is so completely different from you. Because, you know, even as we have opposites attract, well, God likes to use opposites as well to be able to use you for great things. So these guys are going up together. They're partners. And as they're coming up, they come up together at the hour of prayer, and there was this certain man. Do you like that? A certain man. Why does it say certain man? Because there's one guy that's going to get attention here among many others. And this man is lame. We find out later he was lame from birth. 40 years he's been lame, unable to walk. This 40-year-old lame man would be a common sight in Jerusalem because there were a lot of lame people begging. This was their job. And they would be laid in different places. This man was probably well known among the disciples because he had this prime spot at the Gate Beautiful that he was laid there daily. And as Peter and John are coming in, going to a prayer meeting, going to pray, going to see God, what happens? The guy asks him for money, which he asks everybody. Can you help? Can you help? Can you help? Now, there were three ways that a Jew liked to show his holiness. He did it through prayer, fasting, and giving of money. And what I mean by that is show his outward holiness so that everybody could know how spiritual they were. A Jew would properly pray out loud, fast out loud, giving money. Jesus corrected all that in Matthew chapter 5, 6, and 7. But that's what they did. So the poor hung out where the people wanted to show that they were holy. And so there were three areas that were common for beggars to choose to beg. Number one, around the houses of rich people. So they would hang out there. Secondly, they would like to hang out along the main highways. And then finally, they like to be in the different gates and openings heading up into the temple area. And he was such a common sight that it would have been very easy and natural to completely, totally miss him and overlook him. Notice in verse 4. Fixing his eyes on him with John, Peter said, look at us. And so he gave them his attention, expecting to receive something from them. Then Peter said, silver and gold I do not have, but what I do have I give you. In the name of Jesus Christ of Nazareth, rise up and walk. Now this is such a stunning, amazing thing that Peter's doing here. It's going to get better as God operates through Peter. But right here is amazing. He could have continued on his way to the prayer meeting. He could have walked by him like many times. You know, there are some people that suggest, and I agree, even though the Bible doesn't explicitly say, many suggest that Jesus would have walked by him through his ministry. This would be a common sight as the disciples and Jesus would go up into the temple and he would walk through. If that's true, that means this. If Jesus continued to walk by him, Jesus sovereignly chose not to heal him. Which is important because there are those today that would suggest that it is the believer's right to be healed. And the reason why you're not healed is you lack faith, you don't give enough, but you're the problem. That's falsehood. God is sovereign in who he chooses to heal temporarily, right? Because a physical healing on earth is a temporary healing. Because the Bible says that the wages of sin is death. So all of us will face death. That's the reality of it. All of us will face death because of sin. And yet along the way, God does heal. And we believe it, and we pray for it, we anoint with oil, and we want it. But not always. And so if someone ever comes to you and goes, well, you know, this is your divine right. You just name it, claim it. You don't have enough faith. You should give more. It's all your fault. I want you to return that with a simple question. He says, you know, I don't really believe what you're saying here. So let me ask you a question. Okay, ask. Did Jesus heal everyone he came in contact with? So I'm going to quiz you, pop quiz, yes or no? No. And then they'll say, well, prove it to me. Okay, you take him to the Gospel of John, the time where Jesus comes in, remember, to the pools of Bethesda. Remember, he comes in, and he comes there, and the Bible says, describes that area as being filled with sick people around the pool, what? Waiting for the water movement there. And then they believe the water movement there, there was some special thing in the water and there was healing that took place there. Jesus comes in and he heals how many people? One. And he leaves everyone else as he walks away. Sovereignly. You see, because the promise from the Bible is eternal healing. It's by his stripes we are healed from the sickness of sin. You are delivered from sin to eternally live with God. And by his stripes, by the sovereign power of God and the blood that was shed for you, you can receive temporary healing. I think of somebody like Lazarus. I mean, talk about a healing. He was brought back from the dead to only die again. Because real, true healing is promised to every real true believer for all of eternity. Your last breath on earth will be your first breath in the presence of Jesus Christ. To be absent from the body is to be present with the Lord. Isn't that great? God is so good to give us hope and strength.
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1: Welcome to World News Briefing. I'm Tom Hughes. My co-host is Pastor Brandon Holthouse. Pastor Brandon, thank you so much for joining me.
2: It's always a pleasure, man. I'm sure we're going to have a great conversation. Lots of things to talk about.
1: Yes, there is. So let's just start off with a bang. So this is an article from today, and then I want to get into some of the other conversations, some of the areas where you've gone lately regarding socialism, what's happening to America, and obviously what's going on with Islam and so forth. But listen to this. Dearborn Museum exhibit paints Arabs as 9/11 victims. A Smithsonian-affiliated museum features programming minimizing the 2,977 Americans killed by Muslim terrorists, and instead says Arabs were also victims in the aftermath of the September 11, 2001 attack. So now, wow, we're looking at this going, okay, so Muslims are the victims of 9/11? This is something else.
2: I saw that article, and I don't know if I'm in fantasy world or if this is real. I think I woke up today, and I'm on Mars. I can't believe this. On top of that, Tom, at the same time, the Girl Scouts are giving badges for you know, ministering to Muslims, so isn't that wonderful, too? And this goes back to, you know, all the way to 9/11. You know, you would get bombed by Saudi Arabian terrorists. And you would think that, hey, this would put everybody on high alert that we need to be careful about this religion and we need to take warnings about these types of individuals who want to practice Sharia law and form a caliphate. But what we have done is completely done the opposite of what the reaction should have been. We've turned around and embraced this and thinking that this is a cultural norm, that culture, a Sharia law in Islam, is superior or on par with the West, and this is actually going to cause actually Western civilization to deconstruct along with the other movements that's happening. And so we're watching this, and we're watching supermarkets turn to halal foods, and we're watching, you know, Islamic candidates run for office like Abdul El Sayed, who just went on Fox with Jesse Waters, and he was asked about, you know, hey, do you support transgender surgeries? Now, as a Muslim, I know he doesn't. Mm-hmm. I know he doesn't. But because here's what people don't understand about Islam. They practice taqiyya and hudna, which allows them to lie and disguise who they really are until they get into power. And so, you know, a lot of Muslim experts will talk about the upper house and the lower house. And when they're in the weakened position, they're like a chameleon. They'll turn into anything. And so we see Abdul El Sayed, and then we see Mamdani, and we see all these other candidates running for office. And Americans are embracing this. I mean, they're voting for them. And you know, even with Michigan, you would think El Sayed would not fit into Michigan, but yet we're having just regular Americans vote for him and Jewish people voting for him. It's like, what are you, crazy? This guy will slice your neck. And then we find out that, you know, a guy like him is backed by some questionable front money from terrorist organizations. His mom, El Sayed's stepmom, she supported Osama bin Laden. Why is this guy even a candidate? And yet we've embraced it. And you know what we're doing? We're embracing the demon. And we're just bringing the demon closer and say, kill me. Just kill me. Just destroy me. I don't value Western values. I don't value Christianity. So and you've taught me all in the colleges and universities and public schools that our society's bad. Just kill me. That's what we're doing. This is civilization suicide. And so I know we can go on and on about the other examples of this. But, like, you know, last night, you know, you and I talked about Qatar putting in $400 billion of investment for what? You know, just to make America better? No, to turn America against Israel, against Christianity, and go pro-Islamic. And you know what? It's working. We got so many useful idiots in our country, absolutely useful idiots, don't even know they're being used. And now the protected class in the woke culture is Islam, along with the LGBT. So we're asking for it.
1: Amazing when you think of the protected class. and you look at this, you go, this is very disturbing, and people are not waking up to this. It was reported there's more mosques in Texas than there are in California. And I think, didn't you say that what's happening right now in Texas with the Muslim takeover there, what they are doing, they're making a template or a model for how they're going to take over the rest of the country?
2: Yeah, you know, the funny thing is evil, I don't know if it's a law, Tom, in the spiritual realm. I don't know. But here's the weird thing. It's like a Scooby-Doo cartoon. And I know this sounds crazy, but why do the villains always tell you what they're going to do? They always do. And so I'll give an example. This whole thing of takeover of Texas, it's not a conspiracy theory that I created. I heard them themselves. Mm-hmm. There's videos online, and anybody can go to X, anybody can go to YouTube, type in Islamic leaders saying they're going to take over the country in Texas, and it'll pop up. And you watch these people who are creating these mega structures of a 400-acre Muslim compound, that in McKinney, Texas, and they tell you exactly what they're doing. They're starting a model in Texas because the idea is we can do this in Texas. We can do it to the rest of the country, as hardened as Texas is. And that's the interesting thing, because you'd think they'd target California and New York, but they're targeting Texas. As you know, this is a jihad thing. This, you know, what you have to look at Texas is that's Constantinople, and Mehmet, you know, is coming to take over Constantinople, the Turks, and so they see Texas as their Constantinople. If they can take over Texas, they can duplicate this throughout the rest of the country, and they said it themselves. The way they're doing Texas is what they're going to model for the rest of the country. And you know what the problem is, Tom? I don't know if it's a spiritual law, but they tell you what they're going to do. And my thing is, after watching the Islamic movement from 9/11 on, believe what they say. They say what they're going to do, and no one pays attention to them. The media doesn't pay attention to them. Average American citizen just fluffs it off like, they'll never do something like that. Oh, okay. Well, then it's happening, and it's happening in Europe. And then... Here's the other thing. I saw an interview this morning in Minnesota, and they were getting in Minnesota, as you know, is little Mogadishu with all the Somalis and stuff like that. So that one of the I think the sheriff was on TV this morning saying, you know, we're having our annual Minnesota fair and stuff like that. And he was saying that, you know, we usually have a lot of gang people come here, the Hell's Angels, this, that, whatever. And for some reason, all the gangs let down their arms and go have a good time at the fair. But then he comes back and says, except the Somali gangs.
1: Huh.
2: The Somali gangs are planning to come to the Minnesota fair and cause problems. And he goes, we've sent letters to the 300 or 400 Somali gangs to tell them to cool it down. And it's like, yeah, they're not a gang. It's an Islamic Sharia law issue. That's why you're having, because you imported all these Somalis. So the Hells, think about this, Tom. The Hells Angels can say, hey, you know what? I'm just going to go to the fair and eat a corn dog and have a beer. And they can put down their arms. But at the same time, the Somalis are like, we're going to go raise hell.
1: No kidding.
2: That's what you get with Islam.
1: Exactly. So as of this week, there's 255 Muslim elected officials nationwide. It's like, wake up, America. 255 as of this week. All right, now, I watched a little bit of the Jesse Waters interview with, his name?
2: El Saeed,
1: Okay, and in there, he equated Christianity with Islam. And I'm looking at this going, this is insane. However, how many people, as you mentioned, useful idiots here in America, will say, well, yeah, that's right. And I think, Pastor Brenda, that's part of the deception, is that there's so many Americans here that claim they are Christian, but they don't know Christianity. They don't know what their Bible says. And they actually think that Islam is just another religion, just to make nice. We all just need to get along. And then if you look at the LGBTQ community, it's like they've been sent in to soften up the the cities, soften up the places like Texas or whatever. And then that softens people up to just say, hey, let's just all get along. We need to tolerate each other. And Islam isn't going to tolerate anybody, but they're able to use that community to soften up everybody. And unfortunately, the church, I look at this and I say the church is in dire straits. And I think it's because we have a lukewarm church that this has been allowed to permeate. And in looking at it, I got to wonder, I got to ask you this. You know, we've talked a lot about the lukewarm church you have. I want to get back to that in a few minutes about the Laodicean church. But when I look at it, it also reminds me that maybe what's happening is, as it was in the days of Babylon or the days of the Assyrians, that God is using Islam to bring judgment upon America, because it doesn't make any sense. How can people be so delusional to think this is a good idea and Islam is just like Christianity?
2: Yeah, it's absolutely delusional. And, you know, yeah, we can get to the church because, man, that's the huge failure on all of this. But, you know, I totally agree with this concept of God bringing four enemies to punish you. And I look, I'm not replacement theology, as you know, but, and I'm not trying to say America is Israel. So I want to be clear on that and qualify myself. But I think there's a principle in that, that even when I saw in the Old Testament, even beyond the scope of Israel, he just didn't do this to Israel. He did it to other nations. He mm-hmm. would bring a foreign nation and invade them to punish them. And that's classic, okay? That's a principle that just doesn't work for Israel, but works for all nations. And so when I see not only communism invading our country, but I see Islam as an invader, my spiritual radar goes up and says, yes, that's exactly what's happening. And why? Why? Okay, well, here's the thing. America had its chance. America, started dropping the ball, kicked God out of the entire society. And we left a vacuum. And so exactly that's the pattern that Britain did. That's the pattern that Europe did. You kicked God out of your society. And so you left a vacuum and you think, well, we're just going to be a secular utopia. And it doesn't work like that in understanding spiritual realities, because in the spiritual realm, there is no neutral ground, Tom, as you know. And every one of your listeners understands this. And this is what Americans don't get. Because there's no neutral ground spiritually, if you move light away, darkness feels it. Mm-hmm. That's the issue. So when we took the light of Christ out of our society, darkness feels it. So now we have a complete embracing of a demonic religion, a demonic economic situation with communism, and that's what fills the day. But, you know, let's go further. What in the world has happened to Americans? Why are they so soft? This is not the America that was founded 250 years ago. I'm embarrassed. I mean, Tom, as an example, we elect weaklings to office. Think about this. We are evangelicals, okay? We have the lowest voter turnout. And we're putting our hopes in the next election in Catholics. Okay, J.D. Vance and Marco Rubio. Look, I'm not trying to say they're not good men or whatever, but I'm just saying, where is the evangelicals in all of this? Where? Oh, you know why, Tom? Because for 40 years in our homeschool circles, instead of getting John 3:16 out, we've been getting Jeremiah 29 out and taking it out of context and telling all of our evangelical kids, God has a wonderful plan for your life, plans to prosper you, plans to do this. And it's like, hey, have you read the rest of Jeremiah 29? Mm-hmm. God's got Israel over his knee, giving them the spanking of their life. And before the hammer falls on them with Babylon, he is saying, yeah, I'm going to paddle your rear end for 70 years, but afterwards I have plans for you. And we have done that in every homeschool circle where we're doing a spiritual affirmation. We're self-actualizing it. Let me give you an example of the old-time Christians. Not that I'm a fan of Calvinism, okay? But let me give you a different perspective that everyone needs to understand. When John Knox had his church in Scotland and you joined his church, part of membership is he gave you a sword, a real sword. Now, why? because they were actually in a physical battle and a spiritual battle. I mean, so he was preparing people for, don't let these people take over your culture. The same thing about the Crusades. A lot of people want to demonize the Crusades, and I get it. There's a lot of bad things happening in the Crusades. But the number one reason it was fought is to keep the Muslims out of Europe. That mentality is gone now. We have a feminized population, a feminized male population, that just lays over and dies. And all of this, let the Muslims take over. And the quintessential example of this, Tom, is what we saw this week with that cream puff that was our vice president with Trump, Mike Pence.
1: Oh, my goodness, yeah.
2: Being asked about his transgender, aid or whatever he was using the transgender guy for, that is a quintessential example of Laodicea right there. And that's a problem with our country. We got leaders like Mike Pence who can't lead anything, and that's why we get taken over by a diabolical Islamic communistic revival that's happening in America.
1: And I look and I remember back, if I go back about 30 years and 35 years, and it was such a big deal. Seminaries would send out people who have graduated, and they would encourage them. I remember these things. I remember talking to guys who did this. They'd encourage them, send out letters into your area. You got to get the demographics of the area where you want to plant the church. You pick a place you want to plant it and find out what the people want. Then when you find out what the people want, you build a church around what the people want. And hence, so how far we have fallen from actually teaching the truth of God's word. And this is permeated everywhere. And then if we put in there today's culture that happens within the public schools and then the universities, we see what comes out of Hollywood, we can tell what's going on with politics. And you have a church that is a Laodicean church, and you look, you go, wow, there's not a lot of hope. Of course, our hope is always in the Lord Jesus Christ, and we'll come back to that in a minute. But, you know, we talk about these things, everyone, so we can help people to wake up, because we've got to wake up. As Paul wrote, wake up, O sleeper. We've got to wake up and realize what is really going on. And so much of it, I do fault the pastors who have been unfaithful to and didn't have the guts, didn't have the courage to proclaim the truth. So in that, now what are we dealing with? You've talked about this before, the Red-Green Alliance. What's the Red-Green Alliance?
2: Yeah, it's an unholy alliance, but there are strange bedfellows that have a common enemy. And you would think, how does communists, globalists, Marxists, and socialists, you know, the woke crowd, get along with an Islamicist? Because it doesn't jive. You know, the Islamicist would throw the homosexual, you know, off the balcony and kill him. And you see this queers for Palestine and weird stuff like that. And the problem is what's forming this alliance is a common hatred. And they have realized that, hey, we can form an alliance to gang up on Western civilization. And within Western civilization, the target is Christianity and Judaism, or the Jews or Israel. And so because of this common enemy, they have become friends for a time. They will consume themselves. That's the nature of evil. But in the time being, they have a common enemy. And so what they're doing, they're trying to destroy capitalism, destroy, you know, any vestige of any Christian morality and ethics whatsoever. And this is why you'll see a guy like El Sayed on Jesse Waters' show, when Jesse's asking him, you know, are you for mutilation of children? And his response is, well, are you circumcised? Excuse me, that's apples and oranges. Yeah, you're an idiot. You're ducking the question. Circumcision is not chopping up body parts. It's an ancient ritual rite. Not just the Jews practice it. Other ancient cultures practice circumcision. And by the way, it's a health issue, by the way. But see, the problem is, you know, as a Muslim, he doesn't believe in that. But yet he's willing to go on Fox News on and say that. And that's a woke narrative. But why? Because he can perform taqiyya. He can perform hudna and lie. And that's what no one's understanding. And so what ends up happening is they appear as moderate. They tone down the language. We're for diversity. We're for this. But the problem is when the communists and the Marxists get in office, and look, this is historical. This is not hypothetical. They always pretend to be moderate, affordable housing, affordable health care. And then they get in and they become an absolute dictator. Absolute dictator. And that's the model for everybody. That's the model for Cuba, China, Venezuela, all these places. That's the model. And if we're so stupid to think we're going to vote these commies and Islamic people in and they're not going to turn into a dictator, you're out of your mind. You're the useful idiot and you're the problem if you don't understand that. And here's the other thing I would say. We got to, these stinking pastors, these wimp, coward pastors who do nothing, Tom, do nothing. My thing is, they not only don't give the truth out, they don't do anything to influence the society. And you say, well, what can they do? Here's what I'm doing. I formed a political action committee. I'm having people from my church run for office and get into these places because I'm sick and tired of leftists and Islamic people running my state and running my town and my county. Amen. And so where are all the other pastors? Why are you not pushing in? Would we not want more evangelicals running for office? What is the problem? Oh, no, we're too spiritual, Brandon, to get in the mess of political offices and have our school boards ran by Christians. Oh, so you want our schools to turn into Satan's youth group. Is that what you want? Because that's what it is. Well, I don't care, Brandon. I homeschool my kid. Yeah, you do. And you know what? You're misteaching them as well because you're teaching them to be monks and separate from society. And you keep teaching them Jeremiah 29 misunderstand the whole purpose of what Christianity is about. So it's just, I don't know what these guys are doing anymore, Tom.
1: Okay, well, let me ask you this then. Since we're on the subject, Revelation chapter 21 is the passage where John sees the holy city, the New Jerusalem, coming down out of heaven. And then he goes on and says that God will wipe away every tear from their eyes. There will be no more death, no more sorrow, no more pain, for the former things will pass away. Behold, I make all things new. Then he says, he who overcomes shall inherit all things, and I will be his God, and he will be my son. By the way, that's also from Jeremiah chapter 32. Fascinating. But then the very next verse, verse 8, but the cowardly, unbelieving, abominable, murderers, sexually immoral, sorcerers, idolaters, all liars will have their part in the lake which burns with fire and brimstone, which is called the second death. So the very first thing that God tells John to list there is the cowardly. And I used to look at that a long time ago, and I think, cowardly, I don't get that, because some people are just timid, you know? But then when you look at where we are in the culture today, and what do we have? We have the cowardly who refuse to stand up for righteousness in public, or even within their church, and they'll go the way of Mike Pence. Even pastors will go the way of Mike Pence, and just say, listen, everybody's just got their own thing, and we can't call out sin. That may be sin to you, but it's not sin to... I mean, this is just insane. And I got to look at this with cowardly and have to equate it to what we see happening now. And we do know also, don't we, that when it comes to the last days, the teachers will be raised up to itch the ears because that's what the people want. So that's what the leaders are going to do. And there will be imposters. Evil men and imposters will wax worse and worse, deceiving and being deceived. So I look at the cowardly here, and it fits with what you're talking about, the Laodicean movement that we see taking place.
2: Totally. And so you hit the nail on the head with the cowardly. That's exactly why. And look, the reason they're fearing is a multiplicity of issues, obviously. And you know, just real quick, the multiplicity of issues is they're afraid to lose congregants. They're afraid to lose their money. I call it nickels and noses. They're afraid of they're losing their reputation. See, they're more concerned, Tom, a lot of these pastors, about being a big shot, about being a celebrity, about making a name for themselves, about their brand. That's what it is. It's about their brand. And it's not about building Jesus' kingdom. I'm sorry, not building the kingdom, but sharing the gospel and

0: like Mike Pence to where, oh, he's even keel and he seems very loving and he seems very passive and he seems like a very nice guy. And the problem with these guys, Tom, they want to be nicer than God. How can you be nicer than God, Mike Pence? And the rest of you pastors that are like Mike Pence, nicer than God. And you're going to sit there and say, well, we need to have understanding and we need to understand the trauma. And we need to understand the background of individuals. Hey, man, you know what that is? That's therapeutic Christianity. Hey, we just saw a lady kill three of her kids. Okay. She strangled them to death and said, go to God, while she strangled them and their eyes popped out of their skulls. And what are Christian leaders saying? Well, we need to understand her. We need to understand. Hey, look, I'm sorry. I'm sick and tired of this therapeutic. I don't need to understand anyone's background. Because at the end of the day, you killed three kids. You're guilty of murder. I don't care what led you up to it. I don't care what you think should get you off the hook. But we have Christian pastors and Christian celebrities saying, she's innocent. She wasn't really her that killed the kids. She heard a man's voice in her head, and she was hopped up on a cocktail and prescription drugs, and she reached out for help. No, I'm sorry. She had an Apple Watch. She had an Apple Watch, guys, and the Apple Watch said her heart rate was 54 beats per minute. She was cold, calculated, totally in her right mind when she strangled those kids according to her Apple Watch. She systematically understood to send her husband out, and she was going to kill the kids while she did it. Now, why am I saying this? Because that is the epitome of this Laodicean mindset. Oh, we want to understand why people commit sin, but we don't want to attack why or the sin itself and create justice. Tom, we will never get our society back if all we want to do is qualify why people do sin.
1: No kidding. And watching these people that are protesting outside the courtroom. Did you see that? And
0: they're doing this, hearts.
1: Yeah, they're doing the heart sign, and they're saying, same Lindsay. So the lady's name who killed their three kids, her name's Lindsay. And they're basically saying, yes, we are with you. It's all good. This is not really murder. Well, you plead a cause of insanity or hopped up on a cocktail or whatever, you could plead anything then. And so guess what? Murder is, and you wonder, why is this happening in Islam? Well, murder and rape people and say, well, it's not really murder and rape to us. You look at this, this is where we are in society. And you really have to wonder, has the Western world, America, Europe, been turned over to the Romans chapter 1 mindset, a reprobate mind? You look where we are, and you've interesting, you look three different times in Romans chapter 1, God says, I'll turn them over. Men line with men, women line with women. That has happened. And the last turnover is to a reprobate or debased mind, which is so wicked that it can't even make a decision that isn't harmful to itself. It's so far gone. You really got to wonder. All right, we're at a break. I have to ask you about a few things. I want to ask you about what is the synagogue of Satan, because I hear so many people say Jews are synagogue of Satan. I want to ask you about Zionism, because people are saying, I'm not anti-Semitic, I'm just anti-Zion. And then also, one other thing I really need to get to is the Mecca, this Mecca joint defense agreement between Saudi Arabia, Turkey, and Pakistan, and now apparently Iran's thrown in the mix. So we have a lot to talk about in the second half. Okay. Listen, everybody, be back here in just a minute.
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3: The Lord loves the people of this world. God so loved the world, He gave His Son. Though that background, looking at these words in verse 6, I've set watchmen on your walls, Jerusalem. They shall never hold their peace day or night. You who make mention of the Lord, don't keep silent. Give you no rest until He makes Jerusalem a praise in the earth. And that's talking to you and me, calling us to be watchmen.

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2: Welcome back to the second half of World News Briefing. My co-host is Pastor Brandon Holdhouse. All right, Brandon, we're going to get to Zionism, the synagogue of Satan. You know, so many people are trying to figure out how to answer those questions. Some people are believing some of the things that are said about Israel and the Jews. So I want to build a week. We want to be able to equip people here. So we're going to go there in a few minutes. But let me, this is all over the news. We have this Mecca Joint Defense Agreement. It's Saudi Arabia. Was it Pakistan, Turkey, and now Iran is involved with this. So when I look at it, isn't it kind of like it's like another form of NATO, isn't it? Where one of us gets attacked, the other, all the others join in. It's something like that, isn't it? Maybe you can help us work through it.
3: Yeah, that's exactly what it is. It's kind of an Islamic NATO, and they're trying to, they're using a lot of the principles that they found in NATO and doing that. And so what does that mean? Well, the key idea there is, like a NATO alliance, is if you attack one of the members of NATO, that means you attack all of us. And that's very dangerous for Israel because, look, let's go through the alliance real quick and what they bring to the table. Turkey brings the absolute hatred of Israel and the neo-Ottoman empire that they want to establish under Erdogan. And, you know, we have their defense minister, I think it was, or foreign minister, come out couple weeks ago saying, hey, Israel is a burden to everybody on the planet, which almost he quoted Zechariah 12:3, for goodness sakes. So you have the hatred there. They want to take over Jerusalem. They use the Palestinians as a thorn in Israel's side to do a lot of that. So, and they're making a move into Syria. You know, al-Sharar or Jolani, whatever you want to call his name, is that guy was completely funded and backed by Turkey to take over Syria. And so they're inching their way. And so what happened is this last week is Israel bombed one of the airports in Syria. Because why? Turkey was making a move into that area, and so it was a warning shot. Don't you dare move Turkish military or fly any planes into this area, because we'll attack you. But here's the problem. You attack Turkey at some point, you bring in this coalition. And so then, okay, so you move from Turkey, then you go to Saudi Arabia. Saudi Arabia has the deep pockets. They have endless amounts of money to fund whatever that needs to be funded. And then you go to Pakistan, and they have nuclear weapons. So you have a deadly triad of individuals, and then they're obviously working on Iran being brought into that. Well, here's the problem. We're in a war with Iran, and so is Israel. So any more attacks on Iran by United States and Israel brings the NATO alliance, the Islamic NATO alliance, this Mecca agreement, into a full force. And I don't know what that looks like, but I know this. It doesn't look good for Israel because that means How do they defend themselves when Turkey is moving on them through Syria? So if you attack Turkey, you're going to bring in the rest of them. And of course, you know, you have Russia aligned with Iran, and Russia's still supplying stuff to Iran, still to this day. And so you have that problem. And so it puts Israel in a very precarious position, and it puts America in a very precarious position because How do you defend yourself when if I attack one of these countries, it brings all of them in, and so yeah, it's very deadly.
2: Okay, so let me work out a scenario. Let's say Iran attacks Israel because they do that. They've done it, so that's very real. You know, we don't even have to imagine it. So Turkey gets involved because Israel retaliates, obviously, like they should. I mean, does Israel just sit there? No, they have to, especially when Iran fires all kinds of missiles, or Pakistan, or whoever. Well, Turkey gets involved. Well, Turkey's a member of NATO. Yeah. So if Israel then attacks, then what do you have? The Western NATO nations attack Israel?
3: I know, right? I mean, it complicates the Middle East like there's no tomorrow. And what it does is sets off a chain reaction of dominoes that start falling. And I think where it leads in my own mind, as far as prophecy is concerned, it leads to Gog of Magog, it leads to Psalm 83, mm-hmm. because all these countries know that in the back of their mind, these Muslim countries think that Israel's the problem. That they know that in the back of their look, Saudi Arabia is willing to cut deals and normalize relationship with Israel, but at the end of the day, they read the Quran. They know what it says about Israel, and I wouldn't trust them with a 10-foot pole. I wouldn't trust any Muslim country because part of their eschatology involves the destruction of Israel. So how do you get away from that? So if I were to sit down with a Muslim and I'm going to say, hey, man, tell me your eschatology. Well, it says, well, you know, in the end, the Mahdi will come and destroy all the Jews. They'll hide behind rocks and trees, and the rocks and trees will cry out, hey, come here and kill the Jew. He's hiding behind me. Hey, that's part of their eschatology. We're not dealing with people like a stone cold atheist like in the Soviet Union in the Cold War. We're dealing with an ideology that wants to usher in a caliphate through the Mahdi. And whether you're dealing with Shia or you're Sunni, they all have that form of eschatology. Mm. They have different variations, but it's basically the same thing. Okay, there you go. We have a problem.
2: Yeah. So we have massive wars and rumors of wars that are escalating. And then bringing this up, you mentioned the Gog-Magog war. So if you look at Ezekiel chapter 38, one of the protesting people groups, or two of them, are Sheba and Dedan, which is modern-day Saudi Arabia. So mm-hmm. when you take this Mecca pact, you kind of wonder, is that Ezekiel 38, the protesting of Sheba and Dedan, is that relevant to this? Because it makes sense if Israel is attacked by Turkey and Iran with Russia, and Saudi Arabia is not involved, are they protesting saying, hey, you didn't tell us you were going to do that? Or, you know, what is it? The whole thing is just like almost mind-boggling. Well, it would be mind-boggling if you didn't have the Bible to guide you. So we can see how it's all going to land. Yeah, go ahead.
3: It would be. It would be totally confusing about what's going on. We would just say it's chaotic, and it would be hard to figure out. But the bus has left the depot, and it's heading to a direction, and that's where it's going. And so Scripture gives us, you know, the clarity through all the chaos. So, you know, what I've started to do when I read Ezekiel 38, 39, or Psalm 83, or any of these things, I also look at what it's not saying. And a lot of people they read it for what it says, and I get that, but they don't read it for what it's not saying. So, for instance, in this Mecca agreement, and I'm not saying this Mecca agreement is biblical or anything like that, biblical prophecy, but here's what it doesn't say. Yeah, it says Sheba and Dedan don't get into the fight, but it doesn't mean that they don't fund the thing. It's very possible that Saudi Arabia could fund things and not be an active military kinetic force. You know, what Ezekiel 38 and 39 are talking about, a kinetic force that goes actually into the invasion. It doesn't talk about all the other people that might be funding the thing. Because look, Tom, you and I have been watching the Middle East for a long time, and how do they work? They work through proxies. That's typically how they do things. And we've seen the proxies that Iran does. Iran never fights its own wars. It uses Hezbollah. It uses the Houthis. It uses these front groups, right? Why do you think Saudi Arabia would do it, or Qatar would do it? I mean, how about CARE in America? They're funded and supplied by the a Muslim Brotherhood. And so the thing about it, I think what happens with a lot of prophecy guys is they don't understand Islamic practices. And Islam practices proxies, and it fights wars through proxies. And you know, yes, Saudi Arabia sits it out, but they could be funding the thing. They're the ones with the deep pockets. And I already know what MBS is up to. He wants to make Islam seem normalized, and he's using Yasser Qadhi to do it. And Yasser Qadhi is the same guy who's doing interfaith dialogues with James White and saying, you know, hey, us Christians in Islam, we're really compatible. And so MBS has been working to normalize Islam through Yasser Qadhi. Well, I'm sorry, I don't buy it. Yeah, Saudi Arabia is behind Wahhabism. Wahhabism is a radical version of Islam, and it's invaded most of our mosques. The majority of our mosques here in the United States is Wahhabi. Well, mm-hmm. Wahhabi is what was behind Osama bin Laden and the terrorists in 9/11. And again, I don't want to have to just go too deep into this. I just want to touch on this. If you think Saudi Arabia is on the good side, you're out of your mind. They're not.
2: Well, you bring up just an excellent point. You had mentioned before, what is it, that Qatar has poured $400 billion into the U.S., into schools, media, everything. And when we think of that, that's just another type that's just another way of fighting a war. It's going against the culture. It's going against the churches. You mentioned this with James White. You're going, no, this is a direct attack on Christianity and everything that we stand for. So when you start looking back at the whole picture, this is the destruction of everything that is good and everything that's right. And also, when we look at it from this perspective, it seems strange, if you don't know the Bible, that Israel is the target and the Jews themselves. So we have this escalation of anti-Semitism. It was Nick Fuentes, who's well known as being an anti-Semite. He brags about it. But I saw him on a couple of videos recently, and one of them he said, look, Islam is behind all of the anti-Semitism that you're watching take place, and people are just buying into it. And he said, you'll have 100,000 views if you just make a video and hate the Jews. He said, you'll have it. But he said, Islam is their money that is funding that. So, I mean, this is from a guy that's anti-Semitic himself admitting where it's all coming from. So that's another war. So now it's the Jews. And then we hear things like, it's those, I'm not anti-Semitic, I'm just anti-Zion. What does that mean? And what's Zionism?
3: Yeah, that's them trying to distance themselves from being anti-Semitic. But you can't be anti-Zion and say you're not anti-Semitic. It's one and the same. Because when you're saying anti-Zion, you're saying these particular ethnicity called the Jews don't deserve a homeland. And that land is not theirs, never has been, and you're denying history. Well, I'm sorry, you're denying history, you're denying the ethnicity of Jews, you're denying a people group to have a homeland. I'm sorry, by definition, that's anti-Semitism. What if you said that to black people? Tom, what would you say, what would they say about Nick Fuentes if he said that about black people? You don't deserve Africa, that's not your place, and you're not real Africans. And what? They would be accused of racism. They would be accused of everything under the sun. So just put any ethnicity in that category, and you'd be accused of racism. But when you can do it with the Jews, that we're just talking about their homeland. It's a ruse. It doesn't believe it. So that's the problem. If you're anti-Zion, that means you're anti-Semitic. And that's look, they're trying to soften it. And every anti-Semite will always try to soften their anti-Semitism and say, well, it's really not this, it's that. And that's what Hitler did. That's what every communist regime that went against the Jews did. Look what they did in Russia. They created the Protocols of the Elders of Zion as a ruse to blame the Jews and scapegoat them to get the attention off what the communists were doing. And so here we are again. And so don't believe the hype. You're an anti-Semite if you're anti-Zion.
2: Yep, it was Henry Ford who promoted the Elders of Zion too. In fact, I think he had ordered 500,000 copies be distributed. And you look at this and you go, this is nuts. So it's had a foothold here in America. Henry Ford, the builder of Ford Motor Company. So we look at all of this anti-Zion stuff, yet God is the one who invented the word Zionism or Zion. And he's the one that called it that, and he gave it to the Jews. But there's many people out there that are saying, well, here's another accusation. These aren't really Jews that are living in Israel.
3: I know.
2: So who are they?
3: Who are they? And why do you persecute them? And why does every Muslim want to kill them? What are you talking about?
2: Well, that's just the logic behind it. Yeah.
3: And why does the media demonize them? And let's just go on. Why does the world say they're controlling the whole world? Why, the Jews control the whole world. Well, if they're not the Jews, then who are they? And so, yeah. Oh, they're the Khazars. And so what happens, what people don't realize, is evil always contradicts itself because it's not consistent. And so evil will contradict itself constantly. So that's why they say, well, they're not the Jews, so, but we're still going to persecute them. It's nonsense. And so it just shows you. It shows you. It demonstrates the level of evil that's being foisted on the Jewish people now.
2: So what is this accusation, or is there anything to it, that the Jews have committed genocide in Gaza? Because I hear it all the time. I saw it this morning.
3: Yeah, I mean, it's again, another blood libel. It's absolutely a blood libel. There's no genocide going on. And look, I saw the numbers, I think it was last week or the week before, the numbers of the population of the Palestinians. I think there's more now, or it's at least even, compared to before October 7th to now. How did that happen? Okay, well, the numbers obviously Hamas gave to the world and the UN were wrong. And saying, well, you know, 17,000 kids were killed and all this other stuff. Hey, man, there's no genocide going on. Let me tell you what's happening, because I've been there. I've interviewed dozens of IDF soldiers and stuff. Yeah, that's not what's happening. They're going after Hamas, and Hamas hides behind women and children. They hide in hospitals. They hide in mosques, and they hide in tunnels. And so then what happens? Israel goes in there to clear areas, and they leave leaflets. They make phone calls. They tell the civilians, get out of here. We're coming in. You got terrorists living in your sector. So they come in and start clearing houses. Well, what does the IDF say they find? They go in the houses, and there's RPGs. There's all kinds of weapons, and there's anti-Israel propaganda in the civilian homes. In fact, many of the civilian homes were holding the hostages. It wasn't Hamas. It was the civilians. So that's a problem. But then here's what they say. Brandon, we go in there, we clear out the house, and guess what happens? The civilians pick up weapons and start firing on them. So what are we supposed to do? Just sit there, oh, you're a civilian, you have a gun, and you're firing bullets at me, I'll just sit here and die. No. The minute you pull up a gun, you become an enemy combatant. So you have that going on. So it's a lie. The civilians are picking up arms. And I just saw a stat just the other day that... it was like 80%, close to 80% of the Gazans supported what they still did in October 7th. I mean, it's that 80%. High, and don't support and want Hamas to continue to rule and reign in the Gaza. I mean, it's that high. Okay, and then about the starvation. Well, they're starving them out. No, they're not. Israel was producing trucks on a daily basis, bringing in the food. And they were distributing it. But the problem is Hamas got the food first and then was taking that and distributing it to its soldiers and then would sell it to the civilians. So it wasn't Israel. It was Hamas holding up the food. And there was like 650 million tons of food coming in because of Israel. And so that's a lie. And then they're saying, well, Israel was taking pot shots at while the Gazans were standing in line. Again, another lie. That never happened. In fact, Israel created a corridor that all the Palestinians could go and have a place to eat, have sleep, bathrooms, and Israel did that. Israel created that. And so that all of that's a lie. But the problem is, do you want to believe the UN, or do you want to believe what Israel, sleep, bathrooms, and Israel did that. Israel created that. And so that all of that's a lie. But the problem is, do you want to believe the UN, or do you want to believe what Israel's saying? I mean, that's where it comes down to. And the proof is on the ground. It's right there.
2: That said, there's actually an increase in the population of Gaza since October 2023. An increase.
3: Well, and, there you go.
2: Yeah, and the Hamas numbers say, they say, no, we don't believe the CIA report, but those are Hamas numbers, and Hamas will never admit that it's them who are actually killing their own children. Look at the stuff, just go, this is nuts. All right, I get this question. I know a lot of parents get this question from their kids, grandkids, or whatever. Well, those Jews, they're just of the synagogue of Satan. God is done with them. Look at what the book of Revelation says. What is that teaching of the synagogue of Satan that we see in Revelation chapter 2 and Revelation chapter 3? Does it apply to the Jews?
3: It actually supports the Jews, and it militates against replacement theology, but let me explain that. when you see that passage again, the seven churches are. You have to understand what's happening here. There are promises made to the church universal that are.

0: apply to everybody. There's promises made specifically to those people living in 95 AD at those specific time periods of what's going on. And so it has, the seven churches has a tripart application. It has one meaning, but it has a tripart application. It has an application to the time period, it has a time period to the era, and then it has a time period to the church in general. Because there's promises that are in general. Okay, so what does that mean? When you look at the synagogue of Satan, you have to first understand the context of what was happening in 95 AD. And what was happening is the churches were scattered in Asia Minor, which is Turkey. So they had basically Jewish congregations and believers in Messiah. It was, the early church was basically all Jewish. And so what ended up happening is the Jews were persecuting the other Jews who believed in Yeshua. And so you had Jew-on-Jew persecution. And so in that initial context, in 95 AD, the true Jews were the believers, the remnant of Israel, as Paul mentions in Romans 9, 10, and 11, because they were spiritual Israel. They had believed in Yeshua. And so they were being persecuted by the non-remnant Jewish element of Israel. So that's what's happening in 95 AD. Okay, but then you take a step back and say, okay, what's the application for the church in general? What's happening here? Well, it's interesting. What it's saying is this, that in the church, you're going to have people claim to be the new Israel, claim to be the new Jews, that that they have taken over. And so I'll give you a list of examples. Every cult claims to be the new Israel. Jehovah's Witnesses, Mormons, Christian Science. I mean, just go down the list, and even down to Catholicism. Catholicism claims to be the new Israel. And you just keep going on, and you start realizing, oh my gosh, there's a huge segment in Christianity that claims to be the people of God. And so what you're seeing is, when it says that they claim to be Jews and are not, it's actually telling people what against replacement theology. They're going to be people that claim to be the people of God. We're the new Israel. And they're not. That's what the scripture is telling you. And it's actually militating against replacement theology, saying these people claiming to be the new Israel are out of their minds. And he goes, at the end of the day, what I'm going to do at the end of it, what I promised you, is one day I'm going to have everyone stand in front of me, and I'm going to show them that they are not the people of God. They are not the true Israel. And so the very fight that you and I are in is the very thing it's trying to talk about. So the synagogue of Satan is any version of Christianity who claims to be Israel. That's what it's militant. That's the synagogue of Satan. So that's Jehovah's Witnesses. That's Mormons. That's all of them. Or anybody that claims to be that. So that's who the synagogue of Satan is.
1: And it's amazing, the very passages, for example, you mentioned Romans 9, 10, 11 also, where Paul is refuting any thought of replacement theology. Those passages have to be completely twisted to mean, to say something they don't mean. But God said, I mean, so much so that Paul even asked the question, is God done with Israel? Certainly not. I mean, it couldn't be more direct. But in that whole section of Scripture refutes that. Just amazing how people will take it and twist it. All right, we have about a minute left, Pastor Brandon. Will you tell everybody about the reason, even though all these things are going on, the reason for our hope?
0: Well, my thing is, you know, prophecy has a bittersweet aspect to it. Yeah, we've talked about a lot of negative things, no doubt about that today. And it can get heavy. But the thing about it, prophecy is bittersweet. So what's the sweet aspect to it? Number one, everything is going according to plan. Everything is going in a certain direction, as God said, which should tell you, I have confidence in God that he's in control of situations. He's not, there's nothing, a single molecule is not out of place. It's going according to plan. So that's good. So that increases my faith. The second thing is, it puts an onus on me and a responsibility that I better get busy about the Lord's work because I'm running out of time. Hey, the good news is I'm going home, okay? And I'm not looking to escape. I'm looking, yes, for the Christ to come back and get me, But that means I better get busy with the time I have because I'm running out of time. I'm not going to put on the white sheet and wait on the housetop. I'm going to do my Father's business until he calls me home.
1: Amen. And the great hope we have is the hope of the Lord Jesus Christ. And as we read all of these things that tell us he's coming again, it's that great reminder, if you are in Christ Jesus, you are going home. Just as you said, we get an opportunity to store treasure in heaven and also proclaim the gospel to other people because God's desire is that none should perish. Pastor Brenna, that was great with you today. Thank you so much.

0: 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This in-depth one-hour radio broadcast features a chapter-by-chapter, verse-by-verse study through the entire Bible, as originally taught by Pastor Chuck. Our study today picks up in the book of 2 Peter, chapter 2, verse 18, as we follow along with today's lesson. Now, here's Pastor Chuck.
1: For when they speak great swelling words of vanity, that is, these false teachers, and what an apt description, great swelling words of vanity. Actually, in the Old Testament, the false prophets, one of their hallmarks were words of vanity. In Ezekiel 13:8, he said, "Therefore thus saith the Lord, because you have spoken vanity and have seen lies, behold, I'm against you." And so they speak great swelling words of vanity or nothingness. They allure through the lust of the flesh, or they use the lust of men's flesh for their bait. They bait you. They know how to touch the buttons that get you excited. And they appeal to the lust of our flesh, the lust for money or power. And, you know, in the satanic cults, the thing that they are promising these kids is power. You can control other people and you can have the powers of darkness and so forth and bring curses and all. And this thought of power is attractive, and thus they allure or they bait through the lust of the flesh. And through much wantonness. And wantonness is an open flaunting of sin. They deceive and draw back into captivity those who have once escaped. And they had once been in error, but they are brought back into the life that they had once escaped from. For while they promise them liberty, freedom, free sex, free love, they're appealing to the lust of the flesh. Yet in reality, they themselves are slaves of corruption. And they bring you into corruption. As we pointed out this morning, the more you feed lust, the more it grows. You don't dare feed any lust of the flesh, because any lust that you feed only grows. And it only, as it grows, demands more. Whatever it is that takes control over your life, you become in bondage to that. Now, we are in a sense, slaves to Jesus Christ. We've accepted him as our Lord and as our Master. We've willingly submitted ourselves to be his slaves. And we've discovered to be a slave of Jesus Christ is much better than to be a slave of Satan, or to be a slave even to our own flesh, that I am no longer forced by my lust to do those things that were destroying me. And so the glorious freedom that we have in Christ as a servant and as a slave of Jesus Christ. For if after they have escaped the pollutions of the world through the knowledge of the Lord and Savior, Jesus Christ, they are again entangled therein. Now, they've been delivered once. They've escaped the pollutions of the world through the knowledge of our Lord and Savior, Jesus Christ. And they are again entangled therein and overcome. The latter end is worse with them than the beginning. For it had been better for them not to have known the way of righteousness than, after they have known it, to turn from the holy commandment delivered unto them. They're actually in worse condition in that state of going back into the things from which you had once been delivered. And that is the fruit of the false teaching. It brings you back into the bondage of the things of the flesh. But as Peter said, it has happened unto them according to the true proverb. The dog is turned again to his own vomit, and the sow that was washed to her wallowing in the mire. They're following their nature. It's just the nature of a dog to return to its vomit. It's just the nature of the pig to wallow in the mud. Just his nature. And so they follow the things of the human nature, turning back to the old ways. Brings up an issue that I'm not really prepared to deal with, because I think that there are scriptures on both sides of the issue, and thus I refuse to take an issue or take a side. If they return to their old nature, does that mean they were always a pig? And when they were in church and going through the motions, they have been washed and they looked, you know, like the rest of us, but really inside they were still pigs. And they returned to the wallowing in the mire? Don't know. Is it possible to lose one's salvation? Don't know. But I'll tell you what, I don't intend to take a chance. I'm not going to presume upon the grace of God. I'm not going to say, let us sin freely that grace may abound. I'm not going to leave my Savior's side. I'm not going to cease from abiding in him. And to me, the whole issue is settled by abiding in Jesus, and there is no issue. You abide in Christ, no problem. You're eternally secure. And so I stay away from taking that issue because I don't want to give anybody a false assurance. You see, the false teachers were assuring people, you can go ahead and do that. That's all right. No problem. Go ahead. And through the encouragement of the false teacher, they were being ensnared from the things that they had once escaped from. And thus went back to the wallowing in the mire. And I don't want to encourage anybody in sin or in following after the lust of their flesh, that you're going to be all right. I don't know that you're going to be all right. There's a lot of scriptures that would seem to indicate that you're not going to be all right. And thus, the false teachers gave assurances to them. And as the result, they were ensnared again from the things from which they were once delivered. And it had been better for them never to have known the knowledge of Jesus Christ than to know it and to turn back from it, back to the old ways. Let's turn now to 2 Peter chapter 3 as we finish Peter's epistles tonight. And then next week we move into 1 John. Peter begins this third chapter by making reference to the whole epistle. This second epistle, beloved, I now write unto you, in both which I stir up your pure minds by way of remembrance. The word pure there is better translated sincere minds. I don't think any of us really have pure minds, but sincere minds. And Peter is seeking to stir up their sincere minds by remembering the things that have been written. Now, in the first chapter, he told us that the prophecies came not in old time by the will of man, but holy men of God spoke as they were moved by the Holy Spirit. But there were also false prophets, and last week we saw the signs and the various characteristics of the false prophets. But now he's bringing you back again to the prophecies of the Old Testament scriptures, the things that God has spoken to us about, of events, many of them yet future. So stirring up your sincere minds by way of remembering certain things, that you might be mindful of the words which were spoken before by the holy prophets. That is, as we were saying, going back to the Old Testament, the words that were spoken by the men of God. And of the commandment of us, the apostles of our Lord and Savior. So our Bible is composed of the writings of men, the Old Testament prophets, holy men spoke as they were moved by the Holy Spirit, and the New Testament written by men inspired by the Holy Spirit, as Paul wrote to Timothy. All scripture is given by inspiration of God and is profitable for reproof and rebuke and correction. And so Peter is including the Old Testament plus the writings of the apostles in the New Testament that bring to us our full canon of scripture. The apostles, he said, of the Lord and Savior. Knowing this, that there shall come in the last days scoffers who are walking after their own lust. Now, in the previous chapter, he spoke of the false prophets who really God was their belly, so to speak, who were interested in their own welfare rather than that of the church of God. Now he's talking about these last days when there would be scoffers who again are walking in their own lust. The reason why people scoff at the scriptures, the reason why they scoff at the word of Jesus Christ and the teachings of Jesus Christ, is because they are ruled and controlled by their own lust. Jesus said that God did not send him into the world to condemn the world, but that the world through him might be saved. And he that believes is not condemned, but he that believes not is condemned already, because he has not believed upon the only begotten Son of God. And this is the condemnation, that light has come into the world, but men will not come to the light, because they love the darkness rather than the light, because their deeds are evil. So because a man is controlled by his own lust and does not want to give up his own lust and desires, he scoffs at the word of Jesus. He scoffs at the idea that God would intervene in the affairs of man. And Peter tells us that in the last days, these scoffers would come, and they would say, where is the promise of his coming? One of the things they would be scoffing about would be the promises that Jesus Christ is coming again. And their declaration would be that all things continue as they were from the beginning. That is a tremendous kind of synopsis of the theory of uniformitarianism, which is the background for the evolutionary theory. That is that all things continue as they were from the beginning. Nothing really has changed. There is this evolutionary process that has gone on for billions of years and will continue this process for billions of years to come. Nothing really has changed radically. All of the processes that brought life into existence do exist now, and all things continue as they were from the beginning. That it has just been one continual progress throughout the long aeons of history. But Peter says they are willingly ignorant of the fact that by the word of God the heavens were of old, and the earth standing out of the water and in the water, whereby the world that then was, being overflowed with water, perished. They are willingly ignorant. In other words, they don't want to believe that God has intervened in times past in the history of man in bringing judgment upon the earth. And the reference here is probably to the time of Noah. However, there are some Bible commentators who believe that this possibly is a reference to a historic earth. There is a theory called the gap theory that does propose that between Genesis verses 1 and 2, there is an indefinite period of time. In the beginning, God created the heavens and the earth. That was in the beginning. And how long ago that was is a matter of speculation. It could be 15 billion years. It could be 20 billion years. Whenever it was, in the beginning, whenever that was, God created the heavens and the earth. The interesting Hebrew word bara is used for created, which is to bring into existence something out of nothing. In Hebrews it says, by faith we believe that the worlds were made by things that are not seen. And what an interesting statement that is, in light of our knowledge now of atomic particles and how that all of the material universe is made up of these invisible atoms. The things which are seen are made out of things which are not seen. But according to the theory of this gap between Genesis 1 and 2, which is called the gap theory, that in Genesis, beginning with verse 2 of chapter 1, you have an account of the recreation of the earth. In the beginning, God created the heavens and the earth, and the earth was without form and void. And they use the translation, the earth became without form and void. Darkness was upon the face of the deep, and the Spirit of God moved or brooded over the waters, so that the earth was covered with water. Now, if there were not any mountain ranges, the earth would actually be covered with water to a depth of 6,000 feet. It is the mountain ranges and all that create the dry land. And of course, God said, let the dry land appear. And God separated the dry land from the waters. And so he brought into existence the mountain ranges and the various continents upon the earth. And so they view Genesis 1 as a recreation account rather than original creation. And they believe that prior to this earth becoming wasteful and desolate, that it was probably inhabited by prehistoric man, we're not talking about necessarily the kind that you see in the evolutionary thing, you know, the long arms and clubs and, you know, the brow that's very forward. But when we say prehistoric, we're just saying men that existed before the beginning of history. And it could have been a very highly civilized Earth at that time. But that, of course, is all in the theory, what is known as the gap theory. So those who hold to the gap theory believe that Peter here is referring to the Earth standing out of the water and in the water, that the judgment of God at that time was just covering the whole earth with water. It is interesting and poses a geological kind of an enigma of how high in the Himalayas they find fossils of seashells. How did they get up at those extremely high elevations? If you go up to the south rim of the Grand Canyon, you can see there in the stratas seashells of the, you know, they are the bottom kind of ocean life, and you can see them at the 7,000 foot level of the south rim of the Grand Canyon. How in the world were the oceans once up that high? And so there's a lot of mysteries about our world that we do not yet fully understand, but there surely are evidences of cataclysmic upheavals. There's a very fascinating book written by Emanuel Velikovsky entitled Earths in Upheaval, and he takes a lot of these various things that are sort of an enigma to the geologist and points out several interesting things. I was a couple of weeks ago back in Atlanta, Georgia, and we stayed in a hotel up on Stone Mountain. Now, I don't know how many of you are familiar with the Atlanta area, but that Stone Mountain is one fascinating bit of geology that you wonder how in the world and where in the world did this giant stone come from? There in the rolling hills around Atlanta, but then you have this giant piece of granite that just juts up there, and how and where and all is a real enigma. And throughout the world, there are many enigmas that show that the Earth has not always been as it presently is, that there have been geological catastrophes in the past. And it's an interesting study, and again, I would recommend, if you're interested in those kind of things, the book World in Upheaval by, or Us Earth in Upheaval by Emanuel Velikovsky. But Peter speaks of the willing ignorance. Now, the interesting thing, because Emanuel Velikovsky, in his book Earth in Upheaval, so totally destroys the theory of uniformitarianism, that his work came under much criticism by the evolutionist, because he points out and proves that there have been great cataclysmic changes in the Earth's structure in the past. But these men are willingly ignorant that by the word of God, the heavens were of old, and the earth standing out of the water and in the water. That's an interesting phrase, by the word of God. As we read in the book of Genesis, the creation account, we read, and God said, let there be light, and there was light. And God then divided the light from the darkness. And God said, let there be a firmament to divide the waters from above and the waters

So by the word of God was the earth created. David in Psalm 33 said, by the word of the Lord were the heavens made, and all of the host of them by the breath of his mouth. This is what is called theologically as divine fiat. That is the power of God's word. Our universe as we see it and know it was spoken into existence by God. How big is your God? How great is your God? The God who is revealed to us in the Bible is able to speak things into existence. Things that did not exist can be spoken into existence by the power of the word of the living God. So they're willingly ignorant of this, whereby the world that then was being overflowed with water perished. I believe this is probably a reference to the flood in Noah's day, how that God brought the flood upon the earth in a judgment against sinful man. And God looked upon the earth, and he saw that the minds of men were totally corrupted, that everyone was doing that which was right in his own eyes, and the imagination of man's hearts and his thoughts were only evil continually. And it repented God that he made man. And so God destroyed the earth, preserving Noah and his family. And of course, Peter makes reference of Noah back in chapter 2. And so I believe that this is just a further reference to the flood, of which the men of science, so-called, are often willingly ignorant. They are unwilling to acknowledge that much of the geology that we see today is better explained by a universal flood than by any other kind of an explanation, but they don't like to acknowledge that there was a universal flood. The creation of the Grand Canyon, it has now been pretty much accepted and concluded by scientists. In fact, it has been really accepted that Colorado River could not have formed the canyon in the immensity that you see it today. That actually, rather than a small amount of water over billions of years, it was a great amount of water over a short period of time that carved out the Grand Canyon. And all of the scientists know that. The only ones that don't are the kids that are in school that are still being taught that that all happened by the flow of the Colorado River and gradually eating away and eroding until you had the great Grand Canyon there. So they are willingly ignorant. They don't want to believe in the flood, because then they would have to believe in the Bible as God's truth. But the heavens and the earth which are now. Now, no doubt before the flood there was a different kind of a heaven, atmospheric conditions. We are told that there was a water canopy around the earth. That water canopy around the earth would have protected the earth from much of the ultraviolet radiation that we now experience. I was at the doctor this past week, and he looked over my back and the skin and all, and he saw all these little cancerous or precancerous growths, and he carved away and cut a lot of them out, and it's just, you know, the time has come to pay for yesterday, when I used to go to the beach and surf and lie on my board waiting for the wave to come and all, and got all those burns, and now, you know, you're paying for it. And the ultraviolet radiation that man was once protected, but the

0: Water canopy would have been another protection. There is a protection because of the the ozone, yeah, that's one, but what is it? It isn't, I think of it. You know, it's, you get old and it just takes time, you know. But in some of the geological findings, we find the fossils of butterflies that had wingspans that were 2 or 3 feet. In some of the fossils, there are ferns that were 90 feet high. The water in the atmosphere, the canopy of water, would have created sort of a universal hothouse effect, so that you would have great humidity. And of course, we read that before the flood, there was no rain. That was no need of rain because of the tremendous humidity, the moisture in the atmosphere, in the water above the firmament from the water below the firmament, and thus would have created tremendous ideal growing conditions. We know that at one time the South Pole was a very tropical region because they found charcoal deposits 200 feet below the ice. We know that in the North Pole regions, the Arctic regions, that was once a tropical area. They have found mammoths perfectly preserved, frozen in the icy tundra. So the change that took place was dramatic. It was more or less instantaneous because some of these mammoths that had tropical vegetation in their digestive tracts, they were frozen in place while they were eating this tropical vegetation. So there was a dramatic climactic change. And the Bible makes reference to this, and it could, of course, be related to the time of the flood, and the heavens that then were changed. The earth, which was then, has been changed. But the world that then was being overflowed with water perished. That beautiful, ideal kind of earth with the beautiful capacities of producing without deserts, without polar ice and so forth, has perished. But the present heavens and earth, which are now, are being reserved by the same word, that is the word of God that created them. They are kept in store, reserved unto fire against the day of judgment and the perdition of ungodly men. As God intervened once with a flood, destroying the men that once inhabited the earth, God will once again intervene in divine judgment against wicked men, but this time it will be with fire. You remember that after the flood, God put the rainbow in the sky, a promise to Noah that he would never again destroy the earth with a flood. But he will destroy with fire. In Psalm 53, David said, "Our God shall come and shall not keep silence. A fire shall devour before him, and it shall be very tempestuous round about him." Isaiah 66:15 said, "For behold, the Lord will come with fire, and with his chariots like a whirlwind, to render his anger with fury, and his rebukes with flames of fire." Malachi wrote, "For behold, the day cometh that shall burn as an oven, and all of the proud, yea, all that do wickedly, shall be stubble, and that day that cometh shall burn them up, saith the Lord of hosts, and it shall leave them neither root nor branch." Paul, writing to the Thessalonians, said, "And to you who are troubled, rest with us. When the Lord Jesus shall be revealed from heaven with his mighty angels in flaming fire to take vengeance on them that know not God and obey not the gospel of our Lord Jesus Christ, who shall be punished with everlasting destruction from the presence of the Lord and from the glory of his power." So God's day of judgment, and that's what Peter is writing about, this day of God's fiery judgment and the perdition of ungodly men, a day of judgment and perdition. But Peter said, "Beloved, be not ignorant of this one thing, that one day is with the Lord as 1,000 years, 1,000 years is one day." Now, when the scoffers come and say, "Well, where is the promise of his coming? You know, it's been almost 2,000 years since Jesus was here on the earth and promised to come again. Where is the promise of his coming? We've seen 2,000 years pass by and he hasn't come." In the last chapter of the book of Revelation, Jesus said, "Behold, I come quickly." And look, it's been 2,000 years. That's not very quick. And so scoffers will come saying, "Where is the promise of his coming?" Now, Peter gives us an explanation. He tells us, "Don't be ignorant of this one thing, that one day is with the Lord as 1,000 years, and 1,000 years as one day." You see, God exists outside of time. In the eternal realm, which is outside of time, you have a whole different measurement. In the eternal realm, there is no time. Again, David writing in Psalm 90, or I guess this was Moses writing in Psalm 90, "For 1,000 years in thy sight are but as yesterday when it is past, and as a watch in the night." Now, a watch in the night was a 6-hour stint. And 1,000 years to God is like a 6-hour stint, he says. In Hosea, an interesting passage of scripture, in light of a day is as 1,000 years, 1,000 years as a day. Hosea speaks about the Jews in these last days who will say, "Come and let us return unto the Lord, for he has torn and he will heal us. He has smitten and he will bind us up. After 2 days, he will revive us. In the third day, he will raise us up and we shall live in his sight." Now, we know that God has a covenant with the nation of Israel that is not completely fulfilled. The covenant with the nation of Israel was to bring their Messiah, but it was also to bring in the everlasting peace. It was to bring in the kingdom of God. And that has not yet taken place. But the prophecy was divided into 69 sevens and 1 7-year period separated from the 69. The 69 7-year periods were to run between the commandment to restore and rebuild Jerusalem until the coming of the Messiah, the Prince. And that was fulfilled 483 years after Artaxerxes gave the commandment to Nehemiah to restore and rebuild Jerusalem. Jesus, the Messiah, came. But God has unfinished business with the nation of Israel. And that will take place during a 7-year cycle, which will precede the glorious coming again of Jesus Christ and his 1,000-year reign upon the earth. Now, I am not one who is all worried about the millennial bug. I don't think that that's going to be a catastrophic kind of thing. There will be disturbances, no doubt. there will be problems that will arise. I don't recommend that you go and take your money out of the bank and bury it in a napkin or something. That you try and store up a year's amount of food, that itself can create a food shortage and a bank failure. But be prudent, be reasonable. But the real issue to me, and I think there is some merit to it, I'm not really banking on it, but I believe there's merit, that God has worked in patterns of 6 and 1. We recognize that throughout the Bible. 6 days shalt thou labor and shall do your work. And the seventh day is a day of rest. When a person was sold into slavery, they were to be slaves for 6 years, but the seventh year they were to be set free. And so God has established this 6 and 1 pattern throughout the Bible. And it is interesting that we are coming close to the 6,000 years of man's existence upon the earth. Adam lived about, or was created about 6,000 years ago. And he was sold into the bondage of sin, or sold himself into the bondage of sin about 6,000 years ago. And so there is perhaps something to the 6 and 1, and it could be, and I don't see how the earth can go on much longer, but I believe that it is quite possible that the 7,000th or the 7th millennium will be the glorious millennium of peace and rest that will come with the coming of the Messiah. It is interesting, as Hosea writes concerning the Jews in the last days, they will say, after 2 days he will revive us. And the interesting thing is that it's been almost 2,000 years since the Jews were dispersed by the Romans when Titus conquered Jerusalem in 70 AD. And so in the third year, after 2 days, he will revive us, and the nation of Israel coming to life after 2,000 years, existing again as a nation, is a very interesting thing. And in the third day, it says we shall live in his sight, that is, in the presence of the Messiah. And I believe it could be a reference to the glorious reign of Jesus Christ. So it is possible, but we don't know days or hours. We don't know exactly the dates, and it's foolish to try and speculate on that. But I do believe that we are coming very, very close to the return of Jesus Christ and the establishing of God's kingdom upon the earth. I don't think that, that our calendar is necessarily correct. And thus, I'm not looking forward to December 31st, kind of a thing like, ooh, this is it, you know. No, because there's too much variances and too many variables here that you can't really set that as a date. I mean, we just said, hey, January 1st is the beginning of a new year. Well, that isn't true with the Chinese. They have a different date, and even the Jews have a different date for their new year. And so we don't know exactly when it is, but it's close. Just leave it there. It's close. So Peter tells us that people make the mistake because they don't realize that with God, there is no time of minutes, hours, days, weeks, months, years, or even millenniums. A day is as 1,000 years. It's a relative term. 1,000 years is as a day unto the Lord. And then Peter assures us that the Lord is not slack concerning his promises. Jesus said, "If I go away, I will come again and receive you unto myself, that where I am, there ye may be also." Now, Peter is telling us he's not slack concerning his promises. His promises of coming again. His promises of the reign of the Messiah over the earth in righteousness. He's not slack, though it has been a long time. He's not slack concerning his promises. He is faithful. And then Peter gives us the reason why the delay. He is long-suffering to us, and he's not willing that any should perish, but that all should come to repentance. So the reason for the delay is to give an opportunity for more people to receive Jesus Christ as their Savior, to be forgiven their sins, and to become a part of the glorious future that God has planned for those who have chosen to love him and serve him. And so Peter tells us that God is just giving extra time for people to come in to the kingdom. But then Peter assures us in verse 10 that the day of the Lord will come. It has been a while. We've been waiting, but it will come. It will come, he said, as a thief in the night. Now, Jesus mentioned his coming as a thief in the night. He said, if the good man of the house had known in what hour the thief was coming, he would have been watching for him, and his house would not have been broken up. And so he tells us to watch and to be ready, for we don't know the day or the hour in which he is coming, but it will be as a thief in the night. In the which, and in describing, and this is describing really the time. Here's the sequence of events as I see it. The next major event from a biblical standpoint will be the Lord coming for his church. Called often the rapture of the church. And he will catch us up to be with him in heaven for a period of probably 7 years, the 7 years in which he deals with the nation of Israel here on the earth. This is the beginning of what the scripture calls the day of the Lord. That is when the Lord once again will take control and rule. And so he catches up his church. We'll be with him in the heavenly scene, and we'll see the events from the heavenly vantage point when God brings his judgment upon the earth. There will be a 7-year period in which man will come to the culmination of his rebellion against God. Once the spiritual influence of the church is taken out, the man of sin, Satan's advocate, will receive and will rule over the world, and literally all hell will break loose upon the earth. And the earth will be subjected again to great cataclysmic judgments. There is a time known as the Great Tribulation that is described for us by Jesus in Matthew 24, described for us in Revelation chapters 6 through 18. Then Jesus will come back to the earth with the church. When Christ, who is our life, shall appear, then shall we also appear with him in glory. And he will at that time establish the kingdom of God here on the earth, and he will rule and reign over the earth. Psalm 2, ask of me, and I'll give you the heathen for thine inheritance, the uttermost parts of the earth for thy possession. And it talks about how the heathen raged, and the people imagined a vain thing. They've gathered together against the Lord and his Messiah, but the God who sits in heaven shall laugh. He'll have them in derision and all. Jesus will reign for 1,000 years. We will live and reign with him, the promise to the church. At the end of that 1,000 years, Satan will be bound during that 1,000 years, but he'll be released for a short period of time. We'll be getting into this in detail in just a few weeks now, because we'll soon be in the book of Revelation. But this is just giving you a little taste, and then we'll feed you the dinner. This is the appetizer. But Satan will be released for a short period of time, and people will, at that time, some of them align themselves with Satan, and it will be his final attempt to overthrow Jesus. And that is when Michael will stand up and his armies against Satan and his armies, and Michael prevails, and Satan is cast into Gehenna, where the beast and the false prophet are. And then comes the great white throne judgment of God.
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0: Father, we thank you again for the privilege of studying the Word, and Lord, help us to be true to the Word. And Lord, help us to be on guard against the false teachers, the deceivers, those who would make merchandise of the gospel and of the people, taking financial advantage, doing it for filthy lucre's sake. 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Help us, Lord, to do just that. In Jesus' name, amen.
2: 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That's right here on the next edition of The Word for Today. I'm your host, Kathy Parrish. Thanks for listening.

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2: So you put that together with Romans. All things work together for good. And then you look at this, that there's no temptation taking you but such as is common to man. And God knows you're strong enough, ladies and gentlemen, to be suffering or going through a trial or tribulation. He knows it. So he's allowed it to come to build you up.

0: This is the Monday broadcast of Chapter and Verse with our teacher Mike McIntosh. As we proceed through the 8th chapter of Romans, we find Paul completing his main argument for the effectiveness of God's salvation plan. He's shown us how the gospel saves the sinner by imputing right standing before God through Christ's sacrifice. But that's not the end of the story. We also discover that God imparts his power to us through the Holy Spirit. This means we not only know that we are saved, but we can enjoy the power to live out our salvation today. This background will help us better grasp the principles and practices that are presented in the following chapter of this magnificent book. And now let's go to the services of Horizon Christian Fellowship and join Mike McIntosh.
1: You see, when things change on a mass scale, it's not hysteria when you're manipulated through social engineering. You all know something's wrong, but you don't know what it is. Something's going on, but you don't know exactly what it is or who it is. There are people manipulating you for their will. But God says, all things will work together for good for my kids. God will move the universe for you if he has to. I think of my daughter that was born when I was 17 years old out of wedlock, and she was immediately adopted out. Never saw her, and then we found her. And I think of all the things that God did to verify to her that I was her dad and to verify to me that she was my daughter. Well, she was born on August 19th. August 19th is the day that my brother was killed in an automobile accident. Her oldest daughter was born on August 12th. My mother's birthday was August 12th. Her youngest daughter, who's at Arizona State, she was born on October 30th, and our son Philip was born on October 30th. Just before, after we met, she told me that a few weeks earlier she had had a stillbirth. Very, very stressful, painful thing for a woman. She named the baby Victoria Michelle, Michelle being Michael in French. She had no idea my name was Michael. How could all those things line up? And there's other things. But how could those all line up so that we could sit there many years later and say, God was watching over that little girl that a minister and his wife adopted her and raised her in the fear of the Lord. And the first sentence out of her mouth after I called her was, are you a Christian, Mike? Well, sort of. Do you know Jesus Christ is your Lord and Savior? And I said, well, yeah, I do. And she said, well, I don't have to evangelize you? And I said, no, she's a good Baptist girl. All things work together for good. God will move things. He'll do whatever is necessary to show you his love. So he has the future in front of him and the past in front of him and the right now. He says in verse 30, moreover, whom he predestined, these he also called, and whom he called, these he also justified. He's called you. You are justified. And whom he justified, he also glorified. Justified. Just as if I'd never sinned. He's justified me. He knows my past. He knows the guilt I carried. He erased it. He put it on his son on the cross. He said, this guy goes free. My son's paying the penalty for him. My goodness, that's just too much to believe. Nobody's ever done anything for you before. But they're showing you that Jesus actually died for you. It's personal. Yes, God is very personal. The Bible says, Jesus said it himself, every hair in your head is numbered. So some of you ladies with your brushes this morning were going, and there goes 12,673,000, there goes 74, 75, and you guys with the gel slick in the back, and you lost a couple hair plugs or whatever, you know. So every time a hair goes out of your head, it's numbered by God. Doesn't he have more important things to do? Yeah. He's just looking after us. He has justified you And if he's justified you, he's going to glorify you. There is an evacuation of planet Earth being spoken about around the world right now. The body of Christ in Tanzania, in Kenya, all over Africa, down in South America, they're filling stadiums. People are praying around the clock, 50,000 people at a time. Central America, popping for Jesus right now. The word is he's coming back any day now. And you want to be found in your Father's business, not in the business of this world. You want to be found in God's business. God has called you. He has justified you. You do not go to prison for your sins. You are set free, and God will give you a new body and glorify you just like his Son. But take it a step further if all things work together for good. What then shall we say to these things? Hold it. Didn't it just say in verse 28 that we know that? I mean, total confidence. We know this to be a fact. And then he says, well, what shall we say about these things? He's not saying it like that. He's saying it like this. Whoa. What can we add to this? I mean, how amazing that all things work together for good. A lot of people during this economic downturn committed suicide. I'm sorry for them. I'm sorry for the families. Because the pressures of the finances were too much. And this verse tells you that if you'll be patient and you love God, he's there. And I learned over the years from experience, not that I ask him to show up to help me out of a problem. I don't want to have him come from somewhere. I want to be with him every day. Every minute, I want to love Jesus. And he will help me. He doesn't come from somewhere. He's right inside of me. He loves me. And he's taking care of my heart for eternity. He promised he would glorify us. What then shall we say? There's not much more we can say but this. We say to these things, if God is for us, look at that and underline it. If God is for us, who can be against us? Is that not great? You're on God's side. God's on your side. You're together. Who in the world can be against you? What bully can coerce you when you can just say to them, take it up with my dad. I talk to my big brother. Who? Jesus. He's a Mexican? No. I'm talking about Jesus in the Bible. Jesus in the Bible? Yeah. He died for my sins. He died for your sins. Didn't you know that? I'm not here to talk about that. I'm here to beat you up. Who's going to do anything to you? If God before you, circle that please in your Bibles and let it just sink into your brain cells. Who can be against you? You see, Galatians says if you walk in the Spirit, you will not fulfill the lust of the flesh. So the key is walking in the Spirit. So what shall we say? If God is for us, who can be against us? He's given us great victory here. He who did not spare his own Son, but he delivered him up for us all of us. How shall he not with him, Jesus, also freely give us all things? If he has done for Jesus what he did, and you accept the gift of eternal life, and you're thrilled to have the Holy Spirit living inside of you, why wouldn't God give you all things? That means you don't need to struggle anymore. Right? It's his responsibility of the all things. But it's like children. They make a mess. They get a little older, you teach them to put the toys away. They get a little older and you say, where'd you get the dent and the fender? You know, you get a little older and it's, you know, it goes on and on. And as a Christian, it goes on and on. You mature, you grow. So whatever this is, God knows you can handle it, and he's going to be there with you. It will work together for good. Your family will be changed. You will be changed. The world will be changed. Who can bring a charge against God's elect? Then he says it is God who justifies. God's elect, the Jewish people, God's elect, Israel, God's church. And you look at that and you see, I am justified, my sins are gone, God has stepped in for me. It is God who justifies. Now you just learn you never need to fear man. I've learned through this verse that I never fear man. I will respect their position, but I won't fear him. My fear is towards God. I fear him because he can take my breath and squeeze it in the palm of his hand. Or he can take his hand and he can stroke my cheek and tell me how much he loves me. And then, don't worry about this. I have it under control. Well, yeah, but we're almost to the deadline. That's all right. God's teaching you a lesson all the way to the deadline. It's his responsibility to take care of you and your family once you have surrendered to him. You have responsibility. He has authority. You have a will, and he has the ways. Just be patient. Because you've gotten yourself into something doesn't mean that God can't orchestrate the universe in favor of you. If he could find that little girl and bring her to me, and so much happened in her life, at the same time on those same dates things were happening in my life, he can do that and more for you. I just can't tell you enough how much God loves you. He wants to help you, but he doesn't want you to work it out. You got yourself in this problem. So he's going to work things out, and you will learn to trust him and wait on him while everybody else is scurrying around like little chipmunks. You stand still and you wait. Wait upon the Lord, the prophet Isaiah said, and you shall renew your strength. Wait, I say, upon the Lord. Just wait. Give him the chance to help you, and you will see. I talked to a lady between services. I don't think this is divulging anything, acknowledged, but she has a son that has diabetes really bad. And he's not looking good. And they needed a pump that would pump the insulin into him with a needle on the end of it that would automatically do it for him and take care of his problem. Well, $7,000. She didn't have a single mom. She didn't have $7,000. But she told me this morning that God brought us the pump for free. God brought it. Who shall bring a charge against God's elect? God's the one that justifies your life. Rest in him. Who is he who condemns? Well, it is Christ who died, and furthermore is also risen, who is even now at the right hand of God, who also makes intercession for us. That's right. The devil says, do you know that Friday night and Saturday night she went to these parties? And the Lord looks at the devil and out of here, Father, she was ashamed, she was embarrassed, and she prayed with some people and asked forgiveness for what happened over the weekend. My blood covers it. Okay, get out of here, devil. He makes intercession for you. He loves you. He sees the traps ahead for you and the snares. He loves you. He's looking out for you. He's got it all under control. No matter what comes against you, Jesus is stronger and more powerful, and he makes intercession for you. Who shall separate us from the love of Jesus Christ? So circle or underline these. Will tribulation make you turn against God? Will it destroy the love of Jesus? No, not at all. Tribulation. Will distress, you're really stressed out right now? Boy, you don't know what you're going to do with the distress in your life? Can that turn you away from God? Well, you might start doing things you shouldn't be doing, but it's simply because you put the Bible down. This stress has gotten you more than the love of God, ladies and gentlemen. This book has all the answers. And it's not allowed in the public schools because it speaks truth about creation and a God that sent his only begotten son to die on a cross for them, buried in a grave and risen after 3 days and 3 nights. That's not a message that is accepted very well. Who is he condemns? He's at the right hand of God. Jesus is there for us. Well, who shall separate us from the love of Christ? Will tribulation? Nope. Will distress? Nope. Will persecution? Nope. Will famine? Nope. Will nakedness? Nope. Will peril? Nope. Will war or the sword? Nope. As it is written, he quotes Psalm 44:22, "For your sake we are killed all day long. We are counted as sheep for the slaughter." Yet, in all these things, there's that word "all" again. In all of these things that come against your family, come against you, come against your health, come against your friends, in all these things, we are more than conquerors through him who loves us. More than conqueror. You're more than a conqueror. You are a son or daughter of God. And in his kingdom, with your new glorification, because of his justification, you'll have a new body and you'll be wearing this crown. We called them halos as kids growing up. There's a crown of salvation, a crown of righteousness, a crown of hoping for the return of Jesus Christ. There are a lot of rewards waiting for those that are serving him. Yet in distress and disasters and loss of job, will that separate you from Jesus? Well, some people it did. The economy, some people drifted a little bit. And through that, God was teaching them to trust. And we close with this. Yet in all these things, we are more than conquerors. We are more than conquerors. We're sons and daughters of God Almighty. Through him, Jesus. Now the word in some of your translations says, him who loved us. But in the Greek, it is a continual, for him who is loving us. Aha. You see, you can't be a bad girl, and you can't be a bad boy. You can't be if God is loving you in the midst of your fleshing out. He is always loving you. He will not stop loving you. Nothing can separate his love for you and him except one thing: your free will. You can separate yourself. And you may be sitting here like many in the last service, that you have separated yourself from God and you're taking another shot at it. Will he help me? Does he know where I am? Are these problems even a concern to him? He says, yet we're more than conquerors, for I am persuaded. Underline that. This is a fact. I am persuaded that neither death, nor life, nor angels, nor pit bulls, nor principalities, nor powers, wow, nor things present or things to come. There's no height, there is no depth, nor any other created thing shall be able to separate us from the love of God, which is in Christ Jesus our Lord. Nothing. So you get a phone. Some people say it's got a chip in it equal to or better than the full power of the Apollo mission guys that went around the moon. You never thought there'd be a phone that you wouldn't have one in your home anymore. It would follow you everywhere. And then people could actually, through the air, send you mail. You don't have to go to the post office. It just comes to you. Too much. And that you could actually work out equations. There's apps for you to do everything. You never would have thought of that. But in this verse, God thought that this will do damage to the devil. All things that are created, he knows that there are creatures underground, underwater, maybe out in space, that they could be freaky. There is nothing. There's nothing bigger or better than the love of God. And you, I agree. And you need to start seeing him as your Father. God is love. Chapter 4, 1 John. And when you see that it's your Father that's in charge of everything, you understand now. Hey, just be patient. This will work out. You know, the Bible says all things work together for good. And you'll catch yourself doing that. All things, I told you. Can't find your car keys? All things will work together for good. Everything will work for if you love God. What a promise. I'm giving it all to him right now and more. I'll give 7 or 8 of you to him if you want me to, or 300 of you. Just let it go. And enjoy the presence of Jesus. The confidence of the Lord Jesus. The love of the Lord Jesus. The forgiveness. In the midst, while we were yet sinners, Christ died for the ungodly. Right in the midst of our sin, he died for it. He's loving us right now. He loved us before we came in. He was loving us through the night while we're asleep. He's going to love you all the way to the parking lot and to In-N-Out Burgers. It's a sure thing. God loves me. This is a horrible thing that I just got into here, but all things work together for good. I am going to learn this lesson, and I'm going to turn around and comfort other people with the same comfort that Jesus has given me. Shall we stand and shall we pray? You know, that's a good chapter to hang your hat on for a while. We've been there several weeks in the 8th chapter. And that chapter is just so full of gold and nuggets for our hearts. Lord, I know you love these men and women. And I'm confident of that. As I was studying this week, as I prayed for this service, you gave me a great joy for these people of how much you love them. And some of the people here, you know very well that they're tied up in knots. They've been caught in a bear trap. They don't know what to do. Are they going to lose the house or whatever the business deal is? And we would ask in the name of Jesus that you would help them. These are your sons. These are your daughters. And it is so amazing to know that you're loving continually, all day, all night, even in the midst of our sin when we separate ourselves. You are still loving us. So now, Father, I pray that you'll move mountains for the doubter in the crowd, that things will pop up and change, that they will know that you are speaking from heaven to them. I would pray that you would encourage every business person here. You would encourage every father and every mother. I pray for all the single people that are here. The pressures of being unfaithful to you are just overwhelming, Lord. And we're asking this hour that you would break that bond of sin that has connected itself to these sisters' and brothers' lives. And that, God, you would be glorified. That you are in their life. And that you would give them the truth that would set them free. And that you would accept our thank you this moment for these tremendous scriptures to verify who we are. That you have justified us. And man cannot take this justification away. We're your kids. And we fail. But we ask you to make us strong. That we could carry on for your kingdom, Father. In the name of Jesus we pray. Amen.
0: That's Mike McIntosh concluding our studies today from Romans chapter 8. Isn't it comforting to know that Christ and the Holy Spirit are always ready to make intercession for us and to direct our prayers? That's just one of the vital lessons we've learned in our studies in Romans. In the New Testament book of 1 Peter, we're told, "But you are a chosen generation, a royal priesthood, a holy nation, his own special people, that you may proclaim the praises of him who called you out of darkness into his marvelous light." As we continue to live for God, let the Lord bring out all the potential he puts into your life that you may shine for his glory. Before we end our time together today, let me encourage you to learn more about Horizons Worldwide Outreach. 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

0: Well, today on A New Beginning, Pastor Greg Laurie helps us trust our Heavenly Father to know what's best, even when there's pain in the present. We'll learn the encouragement that comes when we focus on the future benefit and the present presence of God in our lives.
1: Acts chapter 14, the title of my message is, Why Do Christians Have to Suffer? And we come to the second section of the book of Acts now. And the focus of the book goes from Peter to Paul. Now, of course, we're introduced to Paul earlier in the book as Saul of Tarsus, the Christian killer, hunting down followers of Jesus and sending them to prison and even to death. It's Saul of Tarsus who presides over the death of the first martyr of the church, the courageous young Stephen. But now he's been converted on the Damascus Road, and Saul has become Paul. But the Lord's sort of whipping him into shape, and Paul is now ready for prime time. So we're going to look at exciting missionary journeys of Paul. Paul and Barnabas, and in short order, without technology, without any of the tools we have today, they effectively turned their world upside down. They were really bright lights in a dark place. But now we're going to see an interesting verse here in Acts 14 that talks about adversity that comes in the life of the Christian. It's great to talk about heaven. It's wonderful to think about glory and the rewards that await us, but there can be difficulties on the way because heaven is a prepared place for prepared people. So whatever you're going through right now, maybe I'm talking to somebody going through an intense trial, severe adversity, personal suffering, a tragedy, something else. You're saying, why is this happening to me? Wouldn't it be great if the moment we accepted Christ, we just went straight to heaven? You'd say to someone, would you like Jesus to come into your life? Yes. Pray this prayer with me. Lord Jesus, I know I'm a sinner. I believe you're the Savior who died on the cross, and I ask you to come into my life. Amen. Boom, you're in heaven. That'd be cool. That's not the way it works. There's things that are going to happen in your life to prepare you for this prepared place. And the Bible is clear in pointing out that storms will come in every life, but there's a purpose in these storms. Go to Acts 14, verse 21. When they had preached the gospel to that city, it made many disciples. It led many people to the Lord. It returned to Lystra, Iconium, and Antioch, strengthening the souls of the disciples, exhorting them to continue in the faith, and saying, we must, through many tribulations, enter the kingdom of God. We must, through many tribulations, enter the kingdom of God. There's the gospel. And the Christian life, in a nutshell, it's not all blue skies. It's not all easy days. Those come, thank God. But there are storm clouds and there are challenges. And it's through many tribulations we enter the kingdom of God. Now, someone might say, well, I don't want that. I want to live carefree. I just want to have fun because girls just want to have fun. And all I want to do is have some fun. And I've got a feeling I'm not the only one. I want to fly like an eagle till I'm free. Fly, fly, fly. Listen, bird brain. That's not the way life works. Because through many tribulations, you will enter the kingdom of God. Listen to these words of Job when he says, we're all adrift in the same boat. Too few days, too many troubles. Wow, that's relevant. Jesus summed it up to two men building their homes or their lives on different foundations. One man built his home on a rock. Another man built his home on the shifting sand. And the wind came and the storms came and the rain fell. And the one who was built on the rock stood and was strong. The one who built his house on sand, his house collapsed. So you have a choice as to what you're going to build your life on. But here's the bottom line. Storms will come into every life. Storms will come into the life of the ungodly person. Storms will come into the life of the godly person. The Bible says the rain falls on the just and the unjust. We cannot live a trouble-free life. Maybe this is why Benjamin Disraeli, the former Prime Minister of England, reviewing his life, said, quote, youth is a mistake, manhood is a struggle, and old age is a regret, end quote. Pretty pessimistic view. Well, that's a view of life without God. But God makes all the difference, because then you realize when hardship comes, when adversity is knocking at the door of your life, when tragedy befalls you, there is still a loving Heavenly Father who will allow these things to be used for His glory. It's hard for us to wrap our minds around tragedy in the life of a Christian. It's hard for us to understand that a Christian can get cancer, or that a Christian can die in an automobile accident, or that a Christian can face some other horrible event in life. You know, our own son died in an automobile accident. And, you know, people sometimes ask, well, are you over it yet? You know, never ask that question of anyone who's lost a child, because you never get over it. You do get through it. It is not as hard today as it was after it happened, but it's still hard, and we still miss our son. And I did have people come to me and say, how could this happen to you of all people? Which I found an interesting question. Well, you're a preacher and you help people and point people to God. Why would God allow this to happen to you? And my response is, why do you think I would get a free pass? Because I'm a preacher. We're all in the same boat, as Job said. I live in the same fallen world as you do. But here's what the Bible says in Romans 5. We can rejoice when we run into problems and trials, for we know they help us develop endurance, and endurance develops strength of character. And this hope will not lead to disappointment, for we know how dearly God loves us. Wait, hold on, Paul. You said trials, and you said hardship. And then you said, God loves me. If God loves me, why does He let me go through hardship and trials? Answer, because God loves me, and because through many tribulations, I will enter the kingdom of God.
0: Pastor Greg Laurie will have the second half of his message in just a moment.
2: We're so grateful to hear of the changed lives through Harvest Ministries, like this one.
3: Hi, Pastor Greg. I want to thank you for your many messages that have helped me learn more about Jesus. Listening to your sermons has allowed me to understand God's Word in a way that I never knew before. It really took me becoming a mom before my faith became serious to me. But your podcasts and devotions have helped me as I was able to explain the Bible to my 4-year-old son. About a week ago, he told me he wanted to ask Jesus into his heart. And I thank Jesus for giving me the right words to help him. Thank you so much for helping me and my family grow closer to the Lord.
2: It's a joy to hear that these studies have impacted this woman's life and that of her family. If you have a story to share, why not call us and let us know? Here's the number, 1-866-871-1144. That's 866-871-1144.
0: Well, we're glad you're along today for Pastor Greg's message in Acts 14, titled, Why Do Christians Have to Suffer? Let's continue.
1: Mary and Martha and Lazarus. Remember them? They lived in Bethany. Bethany is basically striking distance from Jerusalem. So when the Lord and his disciples would make their way into the city, they would often stop at the home of Mary, Martha, and Lazarus. And Martha was a killer cook, and Jesus liked to hang out with them. They could legitimately say, we are friends of Jesus. They can, and wouldn't that not be hard to not bring up in every conversation? You know, as my friend Jesus just said to me yesterday, or he just texted me, want to see his text? See? We're tight. And they were. They were actual friends of Jesus. And so when Lazarus got very sick, Mary and Martha sent word to the Lord who was out traveling, the one that you love is sick, thinking for sure he would drop whatever he's doing, come back to Bethany, heal his buddy, and then return to whatever it was God had called him to do. But yet we read these verses in John 11. When Jesus heard about this, he said, the sickness of Lazarus will not end in death. It happened for the glory of God, so the Son of God will receive glory from this. Listen, Although Jesus loved Mary, Martha, and Lazarus, he stayed where he was for the next 2 days. Wait. Because he loved them, he stayed where he was. Again, this doesn't make sense. Listen, God's ways are not your ways. And God's timing is not your timing. And they wanted a healing, but Jesus was instead going to do a resurrection. Because when he showed up in town, not only had he not healed Lazarus, but he had missed the funeral. And Martha came to him and said, Lord, if you would have been here, my brother would not have died. Let me update that. Jesus, you missed an opportunity. You blew it, Lord. We were bragging on you. We were telling everyone you would come through, and you show up late. Jesus says, Martha, your brother will rise again. Oh, I know, Martha says. I know in the resurrection of the last day. Jesus says, Martha, read my lips. No, he didn't say that, but he did say this. Martha, I am the resurrection and the life. He that believes in me, though he were dead, yet shall he live. And whosoever lives and believes in me shall never die. Then he followed up with this question. Do you believe this? Well, she didn't. Mary came and effectively said the same thing. And then Jesus walked up to the tomb of Lazarus and he said, Lazarus, come forth. And Lazarus did. The point of this is God allowed it for his purposes. So maybe it seems to you right now that Jesus is not hearing your prayer or that his delay is a denial. Understand, God may have a purpose. Why does God allow adversity in the life of the Christian? If you're taking notes, here's point number one. Suffering and adversity keep us humble. Suffering and adversity keep us humble. You see, when life gets hard, when adversity hits, we drop to our knees and we pray. Here's my question. Do you pray with the same intensity when all your needs are met? We should be as quick to give thanks as we are to come to God with our petitions and say, Lord, thank you. Right now, just think about all that God has given you. You have your home, you have, or your apartment, or I don't know where you live, but you have some place where you live and lay your head. You have your health, hopefully. You have your family, perhaps. You have salvation, of that I'm sure. Let's just all say thank you, Lord, right now. Thank you, Lord. He's so good to us, isn't he? So we need to pray. Number two, adversity teaches us eternal truths we would otherwise not learn. Adversity teaches us eternal truths that we would otherwise not learn. We try to avoid pain at all costs. You know, this is why I'm amazed at people who get tattoos. By the way, I'm not against tattoos. I'm fine with them. I went to get a tattoo. They said, you're too old and lame. Leave right now. But seriously, here's a reason I would never get a tattoo. It looks like it hurts. See, I don't like pain. And we're always looking for a way around pain. You know, I want to work out. I want to lose weight. But I actually, well, let's take out the workout part. I just want to lose weight because I'm in bad shape. Or I'm not in a good shape. Well, I'm in a shape. It's kind of like the shape of a pear. And people even call me the Lord's pear. And I don't appreciate that. So I want to get in better shape. So you talk to a trainer or somebody who's in good shape. Got to hit the gym, man. Hit the gym. Break it down. Build it up. No pain, no gain. Is there a way around this? See, we don't like to go through those things. But in a way, trials are like God's gym to break us down, to build us up. Pain reminds us of a deeper need. For instance, when I get hunger pangs, it reminds me it's time to eat. And my stomach works like clockwork. I mean, my stomach knows what time it is before my brain does. And it's time to eat. And so sometimes pain is allowed in our life to get our attention. Now, don't get me wrong. And I hope I don't seem to be overemphasizing suffering today. Because there's going to be many great days, many pain-free days, many days when there is no adversity at all. And we're thankful for those days. And I would encourage you, enjoy them. God even says in Scripture that he has given us richly all things to enjoy. So enjoy those things. But understand that adversity will come. Why do we go through these trials? Again, Acts 14:22. we must through many tribulations enter the kingdom of God. Here's a third reason we go through these trials and temptations. We have a new compassion for others in pain. When you go through adversity, you will have a new compassion for others who are in pain. Paul writes in 2 Corinthians 1:4, God comforts us in our troubles, listen, so we can comfort others when they're troubled, and we'll be able to give them the same comfort God has given us. The more we suffer for Christ, the more God will shower us with his comfort through Christ. So I would not go through what I went through losing our son if I could change history. I would bring him back in a heartbeat, but I can say this. God has given to me and my wife and our son a ministry we did not ask for, but a ministry we embrace. And it's a ministry of helping others who've lost loved ones. Okay? You know? Because I don't want to waste my pain. And if I can offer a word of encouragement, a word of hope to anybody who has gone through the worst tragedy imaginable, I want to do that and tell them that God will be there with them and God will walk through what they're going through with them as well. And if their loved one was a believer, the greatest hope of all, they will see their loved one again, because they're not just a part of their past, they're also a part of their future. That's our hope in Christ.

Have you ever seen your child face something pretty tough? Maybe it was an important medical procedure that was quite painful. You knew it was necessary and helpful in the long term, but your child just focused on the suffering.

0: good encouragement from Pastor Greg Laurie. Such important insight today on A New Beginning on a challenging subject. The title of today's study, Why Do Christians Have to Suffer? You know, Pastor Greg, somebody may be listening right now who's facing some difficult challenges. They don't particularly count themselves as religious, but boy, they could sure use some help about now.
1: Yes, sometimes God will let us go through hardships so he'll get our attention. The psalmist said, "Before I was afflicted, I went astray, but now I have kept your word." So maybe something's happening in your life that's caused you to look up, as in looking up to God, and you're saying, "Help." Listen, that's not a bad place to be. In fact, that's a really good place to be. It's been said when you get to the end of yourself, you get to the beginning of God. Do you feel like you're at the end of yourself right now? Then why don't you pray? In fact, I would like to lead you in a prayer. Maybe you've never prayed before. You don't even know how to start praying. That's okay. Prayer is just talking to God. Let me lead you in a simple prayer. You could pray it after me, in fact. And this is a prayer where you're asking God to enter into your situation, but more significantly, you're asking Christ to enter into your life. See, that's what being a Christian is. It's having Christ living inside of you. It's a relationship, not some religious thing. So if you would like a relationship with God, if you would like God to walk with you through your times of difficulty, you could pray this prayer after me right now. Just pray these words if you would. Lord Jesus, I'm scared, and I need your help, and I'm asking you to enter my life. I'm asking you to forgive me of my sin. I know that you died on the cross for my sin and rose again from the dead, but I want to receive you now as my Savior and my Lord. So I invite you into my life, and I choose to follow you from this moment forward. Thank you for hearing this prayer. And thank you for answering this prayer. In Jesus' name I pray. Amen.
0: Amen. 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And I know that word growing is important.
2: Yes.
0: It's full of such great insight. And let me ask you this. If a brand new believer picked up this book today, what do you hope would happen in their life over the next 6 months?
1: Yeah, I would hope that they would internalize these principles and develop disciplines. I know we don't like to hear that word these days. We want everything fast. You know, you can type in what you want and get same-day delivery from Amazon. Mm. DoorDash can bring your food in an instant. Mm. You can get your information immediately. And so we look at the Christian life and we want to know what the hack is, what the shortcut is. And the reality is it doesn't work that way. The Christian life has been defined as long obedience in the same direction. And I think that we need to apply discipline. Just as you use discipline to say no to dessert or discipline to go to the gym or discipline to resist temptation, etc., you need to apply discipline and say there's certain things I'm going to do every day if I feel like it or not. And one of those disciplines is I'm going to read the Bible every day. There was an old song we used to sing, read your Bible, pray every day, and you will grow in love. Remember that? Well, that's theologically correct. Read your Bible. Pray every day and you will grow in love. Psalm 1 says, Happy is the man that doesn't walk in the counsel of the ungodly or stand in the way of sinners or sit in the seat of the scornful. But listen, his delight is in the word of God, and in it he meditates day and night. Start your day with the Bible, end your day with the Bible, and work it in the middle of the day sometime too. And so here's a new book that we're offering. You mentioned the title, What Every Growing Christian Needs to Know. And I go into some depth, encouraging believers to study their Bibles, giving some helpful tips on how they can do that more effectively, why it will bring joy into their life. As I mentioned earlier, in Psalm 1, his delight, it says. It doesn't say his drudgery. No, his delight is in the word of the Lord. Every Christian should look forward to reading the Bible and hearing the Bible taught. So if you look forward to like listening to our broadcast and other Bible teaching shows, that's a good sign. That's an indication of spiritual growth. In fact, the very fact that you're listening right now tells me something about you. It tells me that you want to know Jesus more. It tells me that you want to grow as a Christian. So let us help you do that. And we'll rush you a copy of What Every Growing Christian Needs to Know for your gift of any size. Dave will tell you more about that now.
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1: And whatever you become in the body of Jesus Christ, you should be satisfied where God has placed you in the body of Christ. Why? Because God is putting together a team to be used. We need you. Whether you're a toe or a hand, or if you're an eye or an ear or a nose or a mouth, you are needed in the body of Christ. We can't do without you.

0: Welcome to Somebody Loves You Radio, the Bible teaching ministry of Roel Reese in Diamond Bar, California. In this current series, we're examining what it means to live a Spirit-led life, emphasizing the strength that comes from unity in the body of Christ. Roel will urge you to be content with your God-given gifts, not coveting others' abilities. Stay with us to see that while some people have more visible roles than others, all of us are equally important and needed to accomplish God's kingdom building work. Today's study is titled The Holy Spirit in the Church. Here's Roel Reese.
1: If you have your Bibles, turn with me to the book of 1 Corinthians, chapter 12. Tonight we want to look at the Holy Spirit in the church. Very important subject. Now Paul, in Corinthians, he's actually writing to a people that were carnal people. I mean, if you remember the letter, we get the book of 1 Corinthians. And Paul had a lot of problems in Corinth because people were not spiritual, but they were carnal. And now Paul, in chapter 12, 13, and 14 of 1 Corinthians, is going to speak to them about spiritual things. Now, how do you speak about spiritual things to people that are carnal people? You don't. They don't understand. Number one, carnal people are immature people. They don't think of spiritual things. They think of earthly things. And so Paul wants them to understand that the Holy Spirit was given to the church. And who are the church? We, people that live in the church. Now, Paul wants them to understand also that the Holy Spirit is the comforter. He's the guider. He's the provider through prayer or helper in time of need. Remember that Paul the Apostle in 1 Corinthians 3:16 and 17 said, "Don't you know that you are the temple of God and that the Spirit of God dwells in you? And if anyone defiles the temple of God, God will destroy him, for the temple of God is holy, which temple you are." Now, I find that interesting because the word temple that he uses in the Greek, there are two words. One is speaking of the holies of holies in the Old Testament, where the other one is speaking of a building. And the one that is used here for the Holy Spirit or the temple is actually speaking of the holies of holies, where the priest could only enter in once a year into the temple of God, into the holies of holies. And he would have to have a rope tied to his right foot with his long robes, the pomegranates going around the belts, around the robe. And no one was allowed to go in but the priest once a year. And if the priest would have sinned in his life, God immediately would kill him. And nobody could go grab him out of the holies of holies. They would pull him with his rope. Because the place where God dwelt, where God lived. But now in the New Testament, he's saying is the holies of holies is not Calvary Chapel, not this building. But the holies of holies now, it's every believer that has come through faith in Jesus Christ, and the Holy Spirit now has come to live and to dwell in your body, my body. Now, what's amazing is that we get up in the morning and we look in the mirror, and what do we see? We see ourselves. But deep inside of our hearts, the inner man, the spirit man, is where actually God is dwelling and living and bringing life to every child of God. That's what's so cool about being a Christian. That we're not like the natural man. We are what? God's children or Christians. Totally changed. Then Paul the Apostle also said this in 1 Corinthians 6:18 and 19. He says, "Flee sexual immorality. Every sin that a man does is outside of the body. But he who commits fornication or sexual immorality sins against his own body. Or don't you know that your body is a temple of the Holy Spirit who is in you, whom you have from God, and you are not your own?" You see? That's the reason that when you become a Christian, if you're single, and you get caught up in fornication or sexual sins, you're becoming one with that person. And that's what the Corinthians were doing. They were literally in the city of Corinth, and we've been there so many times, and they're in Greece, and what happens is that there's the city was below, and then if you look up, there's a huge mountain in the back of the city where literally on top of this mountain, 1,000 prostitutes lived up there, and they worshiped other gods. And every evening, 1,000 prostitutes would come down that road, and they would come down to Corinth, and they would mix in among the non-believers and among the believers. And a lot of those believers that Paul was talking to, they were in fornication, or they were in adultery. And Paul says, how can that be? Now that you're a child of God, you can't do that. Look what Paul says, beginning with chapter 12 of 1 Corinthians. Let's read it, because he makes it really plain here. Chapter 12, beginning with verse 1. He says, now concerning spirituals, if you have a New King James Bible, the word spiritual here is spirituals in the Greek, okay, when you read it. Now concerning spirituals, and the word gifts was added by the translators. It's not there. So what I've done in my Bible, I just kind of put a circle around it and put a slash through it because it's not there in the original. The way I should read in the Greek is like this. Now concerning spirituals, brethren, see, I do not want you to be ignorant. You know that you were Gentiles carried away to these dumb idols, however you were led. Therefore, I make known to you that no one speaking by the Spirit of God, notice, calls Jesus Christ accursed. No possible way. There's no way that a child of God can ever say, Jesus, you are accursed, anathema. You see? There's no way. And no one can say that Jesus is Lord except, notice, by the Holy Spirit. Interesting. You see? I mean, the devils know who Jesus is. All the demons know who Jesus is. But no one can say Jesus Christ is my Lord and my Savior unless you've been born again of the Holy Spirit. Unless the Holy Spirit is living in your heart. Then you can testify to that. Because when you talk to people that don't have the Spirit of God, they can't confess that. Why? Because when I say Jesus Christ is my Lord and my Savior, it means lordship means what? Rulership. You see? Submission. It is no longer I, Paul said, that live it, but it's Christ that is living in me and working through me. You see? That's how the Spirit of God works. It's no longer I, but Him. And that's why daily when we get up in the mornings, what do? The first thing we should do is spend time with God. Give Him the best time with God. Why? Because I want to begin my day in submission to His will. And how do I do that? To begin by communion, by prayer. And then by reading the Word of God. What does that do? It feeds my spirit for the day. So that when I go to work or go to school, whatever I'm going to do, I'm not going to be walking in the flesh, but I'm going to begin my day walking and being led by the Holy Spirit of God. Galatians chapter 5, you see? Walking, being led by the Holy Spirit of God. So then Paul goes on to say this, verse 4. Now there are diversities of gifts, but the same Spirit. What do you mean, diversities? The word literally means different gifts. Not everyone in the body of Christ has the same gifts. There are 21 gifts of the Holy Spirit. 21. 9 of them are found right here in chapter 12. Then there's 5 more, or let's see, in the book of Romans, real quickly here. Romans chapter 12, we have some more gifts of the Holy Spirit. In chapter 12, beginning with verse 6, We have here verse 6 through 8. Having then gifts different according to the grace that is given to us, let us use them. If prophecy, let us prophesy in proportion to our faith. In ministry or serving, let us use our serving for ministering. He who teaches in teaching, he who exhorts in exhortation, he who gives, give liberally, and he who leads, let him do it with diligence, and he who shows mercy with cheerfulness. See? And then in Ephesians chapter 4, verse 11 through 12, we have five other gifts, 21 in total. Ephesians chapter 4, beginning with verse 11. And he himself gave some to be apostles and teachers, notice, and prophets, and some evangelists, and some pastor teachers. For what? For the equipping of the saints, and for the work of the ministry, for the building up of the body of Christ, until we all come into that unity of the faith, and that the knowledge of the Son of God, into a perfect man, notice, to a perfect man, to the measure and the stature of the fullness of Jesus Christ, and that we should no longer be children tossed to and fro by every wind of doctrine, notice, or by the trickery of men, in the cunning craftiness by which they lie in wait to do what? To deceive us. But speaking the truth in love, growing up in all things into him who is the head, even Jesus Christ. You see? Christ is the head.
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1: And so the gifts of the Holy Spirit are given to believers. Now, you can't have 21 gifts. That's a lot of gifts. But I find in my own life that God has given me certain gifts that I need in order to be a pastor teacher. Sometimes when I'll be teaching, in my teaching, there'll be the gift of prophecy, the gift of the word of wisdom, or the word of knowledge. You see? All these gifts are given to us by the Holy Spirit to be activated, to be used in the body of Christ. Look what he says again in Corinthians 12. Beginning with verse 6, he says, and there are diversities of activities, but it's the same God who works all in all. But the manifestation of the Spirit is given to each one, notice, for the profit of all. Even though Christ is the head of the church, yet, can you imagine, here's a head, and then you have the body. You have the arms, you have the fingers, you have the feet, you have the eyes, the ears. Can you imagine if everybody was an ear? I mean, that would be terrible. Can you imagine one big old ear or one mouth? And so you might be a thumb, you may be a toe, you may be an ear, you may be an eye. Whatever you are, we're all what? We're all together. Why? Because the head leads, not the arms or the feet. You see? The head. Who's the head? Jesus Christ. He's the head of the church. And what he does is he comes along. And whatever you become in the body of Jesus Christ, you should be satisfied where God has placed you in the body of Christ. Why? Because God is putting together a team to be used. We need you. Whether you're a toe or a hand, or if you're an eye or an ear or a nose or a mouth, you are needed in the body of Christ. We can't do without you. You can't do without me, you see? But it's all in harmony, working together for good to those that love God. And so Paul is trying to make us understand what the body of Christ is. Look what else he says, beginning with verse 7. But the manifestation of the Spirit is given to each one of us for the profit of all. For to one is giving what? The word of wisdom through the same Spirit. To another, the word of knowledge through the same Spirit. To another, faith by the same Spirit. To another, the gifts of healings. Not healing, healings, plural. You see? by the same Spirit. And to another, the working of miracles, and to another, prophecy, and to another, discerning of spirits, and to another, different kinds of tongues, and to another, notice the interpretation of tongues. See, all these gifts are in the body of Christ together. Verse 11. But one and the same Spirit works all these things, distributing

0: And number two, if you're single, why not see it as, even if it's for a time, advantageous? God could use you in incredible ways. Here's some examples. Daniel was the third ruler of the Babylonian Empire, at that time ruling the world. He was a counselor to King Nebuchadnezzar and others after him, did all of that while he was single. Elijah the prophet stood before kings and for God against the idolatry of Israel, and it is believed he was single. John the Baptist, forerunner of Jesus Christ, about whom Jesus said he's the greatest man who ever lived, ever born. He was single. Paul the apostle, the great missionary of the early church, church planner, Bible teacher, single. And finally, Jesus Christ, Son of God, Savior of the world, about whom all of history points, single. H.L. simply that she was constantly at worship. Or let's put it this way, she never missed a service. She was a regular at church. She never missed a service. She is a 24/7 workaholic for the Lord. Let me rephrase that. She's a 24/7 worshipaholic for the Lord. Always available to God, always available to God's people. You know, throughout the week, I'll meet people in the community. They go, hey, Pastor Skip, you're from, you know, now Calvary. You're right, right. I listen to you all the time. I watch you on whatever. I love meeting people around the community. So I naturally ask them, you know what I'm going to ask them. So where do you go to church? Oh, well, my wife, we tried. It didn't work. And they've given up. You have no right to give up on the church that Jesus said he came to build. Jesus didn't give up on the church. He didn't give up on it. It's the only thing he said he would build. It's the only thing he said he came to inaugurate, institute, make right, make happen, to represent him. I love this about Anna. She just was faithful. She's a regular. She's always there. You can count on her. I found that many Christians have convictions about a lot of things, but not church. Not good ones about church. Usually their only conviction is, doesn't matter, doesn't matter. They have convictions about the Bible. It's God's word. They have convictions about Jesus Christ. That's God's son. They have convictions about the second coming. He's coming back. Sooner the better. But they have no good, healthy conviction about coming to church. That needs to change. The psalmist said, one thing I have desired, one thing I have desired of the Lord, that will I seek after. That I may dwell in the house of the Lord, dwell in the house of the Lord all the days of my life. Behold the beauty of the Lord. Inquire in his temple. That's church, y'all. I'm committed. That's what he is saying. I'm committed. She was faithful. She's spiritual, venerable, single, faithful. Finally, last character trait, she's vocal. She's vocal. Verse 38. And coming in, watch this, at that instant, she gave thanks to the Lord, and she spoke, that's vocal, she spoke of him to all who looked for redemption in Jerusalem. Now, something is happening that when she comes in, it's like perfect timing, perfect timing. So go back with me to verse 22, just so you get the picture. Verse 22 of the same chapter. It says, when the days of her purification, that is Mary's purification, when the days of her purification according to the law of Moses were completed, they brought him, Jesus, to Jerusalem to present him to the Lord. After a male child was born, The mother of that male child was ceremonially unclean for 40 days. After 40 days, they were to appear in the tabernacle or the temple. They were to bring an offering of a lamb and a dove, or if they were poor, two doves or two pigeons. You don't make much money. You can't afford the lamb and a dove, two doves or two pigeons. So days of purification, according to the law of Moses, are completed. They brought him to Jerusalem to present him or dedicate him to the Lord. As it is written in the law of the Lord, every male child who opens the womb shall be called holy to the Lord and to offer a sacrifice according to what it said in the law of the Lord, a pair of turtle doves or two young pigeons. So evidently that indicates Joseph and Mary were on the poorer side of the scale, and so they're bringing what they could. They have walked 5-6 miles from Bethlehem. They're in the temple. Simeon, the old guy that we didn't read about, but you know about him, spots Joseph and Mary, holds baby Jesus up to give a prayer of dedication, and says, Lord, you are letting your servant depart in peace according to your word, for my eyes have seen your salvation, which you have prepared before the face of all peoples, a light to bring revelation to the Gentiles and the glory of your people Israel. Then, holding the baby, Simeon turns to Joseph and Mary, who are like blown away that he just said that, and said, this child will be a sign for the fall and the rising of many in Israel, and a sign which will be spoken against. And then he said, and a sword will pierce your own soul also, that the thoughts of many hearts may be revealed. That just what happened. That encounter just happened with Simeon. And coming in at that instant, right then, she goes over to this couple where Simeon is. She's heard that prophecy, heard the commotion. It says, she gave thanks to the Lord. So Simeon said what he said, then she shows up. Why Simeon and her? Why two? Because by the mouth of how many witnesses? Two witnesses, every word will be established. So she witnesses it, and she gets very vocal. She's vocal in two directions, toward God and to people. First of all, to God, she starts thanking God. Can you just picture it? Can you hear it? She's heard what Simeon says. She looks down and sees that baby and says, thank you, God. Thank you, God. Thank you, God. She's so, so excited. She has waited for so many years, like Simeon, and hopeful that she would see the Messiah. Hey, let me just throw something in here. You love the Lord. You praise him. You're thankful to him. Vocalize that. Vocalize that. Turn up the volume. Use your voice. Give voice to your thanksgiving. Listen, don't be a pew potato. Pew potato is the church equivalent of a couch potato. Vocalize. Be thankful. Let it be known that you're thankful. I remember when I first said, praise God, it felt so weird. It felt so alien. I didn't want to say that. I heard other people say it. I'm not that kind of person. First time I ever said it and I meant it, it felt so good to be vocally, verbally thankful. And I found this, you should know about 2024 Harvard study. Thankful people, particularly older adults, tend to live longer. I like that. Thankful people, particularly older adults, tend to live longer. High gratitude levels are associated with a 9% lower risk of all-cause mortality over 4 years. Gratitude acts as a protective factor against cardiovascular disease, reducing stress, and improving sleep. Thank you, thank you, thank you. That's probably what she's going after at this point. But notice that she's not just vocal toward God, but she's telling people stuff. It says, And she spoke of him to all who look for redemption in Jerusalem. She didn't just pray. She didn't just praise. She proclaimed. Herbert Lockyer, I mentioned him at the beginning of our study, says Anna was the first missionary in the New Testament. Everybody who came into the temple, you wouldn't believe what I just saw the other day. And she testified, spoke, witnessed, shared about what she had seen. So, Anna shows how to get old the right way. If you and I are getting to a great age, you want to be like this. This is a model of aging well. This is a person who is aging without the bitterness that so often comes with age. Here's a woman full of hope. She moves throughout the temple. She's available to God. She is well adjusted. She's engaged in Israel's worship life. All of that to say this: growing old is inevitable. Growing up is optional. She was growing old, but she has grown up in the Lord. And she has reached a beautiful, beautiful stature and place, maturing with grace.
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2: Verse 65, we have journeyed that far in this longest chapter of the Bible, the longest of the Psalms, this chapter about the Bible, fitting that it would be the longest chapter in the Bible, and certainly about the God of the Bible. Verse 65 says, "Thou hast dealt well with thy servant, O Lord, according unto thy word. Teach me good judgment and knowledge, for I have believed thy commandments. Before I was afflicted, I went astray, but now have I kept thy word. Thou art good and doest good. Teach me thy statutes. The proud have forged a lie against me, but I will keep thy precepts with my whole heart. Their heart is as fat as grease." We know these days that's not good. "But I delight in thy law. It is good for me that I have been afflicted, that I might learn thy statutes. The law of thy mouth is better to me than thousands of gold and of silver." This first section where the psalmist tells us about difficulties in his life, affliction. He's telling us what Horatio Spafford told us, that it is well with my soul. And he says that, "Thou hast dealt well with thy servant." You want to be able to say that when you're going through difficulties. That is, thy servant. That's a very comfortable and more confident place to be when things seem to be falling apart, and you can say, "Lord, and whatever else is going on, you know this. I'm your servant." Because he's going to talk about being afflicted here in 67 and 71. So he says, "Lord, you've dealt well with thy servant." Now think of that in the context here. He's going to talk about difficulties that come, the affliction that had come. And look, affliction comes when you read through the Bible. You take just the word afflicted and you go through the Bible. It comes in lots of different ways. It can come from a spouse. It can come financially. It can come via disease or death. It can come in many different ways through the scripture, from an army, from a battlefield. It's interesting when you take that word and go all the way through the scripture with it. So the Lord knows us. The Lord measures certain things in our lives. He allows a certain amount of pressure / affliction to come into our lives. And it says here, "You have dealt well with thy servant." Now, this is an hindsight. I'm not pretending that when things are falling apart, I'm excited. When things are getting better, I'm excited. When things are falling apart, I'm not really excited. I'm like, "Lord, are you sure? I'm your pastor. If word gets out, this is going to look bad for you, beating up your pastor this way. This is not good for your rep." You know, just, I'm a whiner and a wimp. But the psalmist, looking back at terrible and difficult, genuinely difficult times, says, "Lord, from here, on this side of it, 2020 being hindsight, you dealt well with me, Lord, with your servant, O Lord. And it was according to your word. I should have known. It was there. It was recorded. It was written down. It's who you are. So he says, Lord, teach me good judgment. Lord, help me make good decisions. Help me make the right decisions. Anybody need help in that place? By the way, if you don't, you really do. Believe it or not, if you go home, turn on the news tonight. Right now, we are all rookies. We are all somewhere we have never been before. And so much of what we see in the world flares up, dies down, flares up, dies down. We know one of these times it's going to flare up, and then it's going to flare upper. I don't know if that's now. But there are very interesting, malevolent forces at work behind the scenes. And I think even people that think that they are calling shots are not aware of what is driving them. We have his word. How wonderful that is for us. Teach me good judgment, Lord. And knowledge, he says. For I have believed thy commandments. In other words, what he's asking for, Lord, it will be proper in the context of the written word. Good judgment, doing things rightly, Lord. They have a barometer. There's a measuring rod, and that is your word. And he says, now, look, before I was afflicted, I went astray. But now have I kept thy word. So this psalmist wasn't always obedient. All of the things we find he knows about the word of God through 176 verses here, he's telling us he had gone astray. He didn't always walk in step with that. He had made mistakes. You can't relate to that, I understand. But he's being very honest with us. He says, before I was afflicted, before these things, whatever they were, they're undefined here, and I'm glad of that because I think they're different for each of us. Before I was afflicted, I went astray, Lord. But now have I kept thy word. Please notice what he says astray is not keeping the word. Before I was afflicted, I went astray. But now, what's not being astray, now have I kept thy word. So he's telling us what going astray is for you and I as children of God is not keeping the word of God. And look, there are many times when looking at the scripture and just saying, all right, I'm going to knuckle down here, face value, it takes faith. Because we're just afraid. Well, Lord, if it's that simple, if I just do it that way, you're telling me things are going to work out. Yeah, I'm telling you, heaven and earth are going to pass away. My word's going to abide forever. And we live in a world that is very contrary to all of that in every system of values. Before I was afflicted, I went astray. So it says here, this affliction, whatever it was a medicine. It was corrective. It put something back on track again. It made something better that was waning, that was suffering, that was dying, that was atrophied. He says, you allowed this affliction to come in my life, whatever that may have been. And before you did that, I was off track. I was going astray. You allowed a difficulty to come in my life. And now, Lord, I'm keeping your word again. And look, sometimes those come, and what we're saying is, well, this ain't fair. There's a big court in the sky called fairness. He's going to have to appear to if we call him there. This ain't fair. Well, he knows next week, and he knows next month, and he knows next year. And he knows what's going to happen in our lives. Well, as we get to the next set of verses, it becomes very clear. And he allows certain pressures to come into our life and set our course. If I asked, I'm sure there'd be a lot of people here tonight that look back in their life to a certain time and very difficult things they went through and realize, Lord, that became an Ebenezer in my life. That set a pillar. You put something in my life in that circumstance that I am never going to let go of. And I can be hard-headed, but you're harder-headed in your love. and you allowed those things to come. And looking back now, Lord, verse 65, you've dealt well with your servant. Those things were medicinal. And I wouldn't have realized it at the time, but now I've kept your word. 68, he says, Lord, you're good, and you do good. I know you think you should say all the time. Thou art good and doest good, so, Lord, teach me thy statutes. So there's no wavering here. The proud have forged a lie against me, but I will keep thy precepts with my whole heart. No doubt, many times that lie that comes, and the proud are very much in step with the proud one. Isaiah 14 tells us of Lucifer, and it says his heart was lifted up. He is the first one to lift up his will against the will of God. There was one kingdom and one will till then. Ezekiel 28 describes him in his unfallen state in Eden. And Isaiah 14, he says, I will be like the Most High. I will stand on the congregation on the sides of the north. I will do this. I will. And all of a sudden we had another will, and pride is at the root. It's satanic, but it's at the root of so many of my problems, personally. And don't look at me like you're surprised. I know about you. You know, there's male pride, there's female pride. Those are different creatures, but they're both real. And you know, we're learning, we're walking with him. His affliction is teaching us and curing us and medicinal in our lives. But he says here that there is, in the enemy's camp, the proud have forged a lie. No doubt part of that lie was, you know, God doesn't love you. How could you be going through what you're going through if God loves you? God is good. You're out there preaching good news to everybody. We watch what's going on in your life. No thanks. We don't want your God. If he loved you, why is that going on? The psalmist is saying, Lord, you've dealt well with your servant. When I was going through it, I didn't realize it, but you allowed me to be in affliction because I was off track. And now I'm keeping your word again. Yeah, there's people around me, they want to throw that on my head, and they want to accuse you. God doesn't love you, doesn't care about you. Look, it tells us this in Revelation. It says, and I heard a loud voice in heaven saying, now has come salvation and strength in the kingdom of our God and the power of his Christ, for the accuser of our brethren is cast down, which accused them before our God day and night. And they overcame him by the blood of the Lamb and by the word of their testimony, and they loved not their own lives to death. They overcame by the blood of the Lamb, the word of their testimony, and it says Satan is the accuser of the brethren. He accuses 24/7, it says there in the Greek. He never stops, 7 days a week. And very interesting, the word accused there in the Greek is katagero. He loves to get us into categories. Well, I'm doing good in this area. And in this category, I'm getting a B and a C+. I'm really failing in this category. No, no, no. There's one category, sin. And the blood of the Savior has washed us and has cleansed us and has emancipated us and has set us free. He is not grading on a curve. But we like to judge one another like that. Categories. And the thing is, I've seen people in ministry fall, and afterwards you think, how could they have been doing that? Because they categorize. They put in a file. They divide their sin and their life up into categories and files, and somehow they think the good files outweigh the bad, and then God understands, and I can kind of move forward, and we're going to work this out. No, Satan is the accuser. He's the categero. He loves to get us into that flaw. But they overcame by the blood of the Lamb and the word of their testimony. And he's the proud of the proud. He's the first one. It says here, the proud have forged a lie against me. But Lord, I'm going to keep your precepts with my whole heart. Their heart, in contrast to my heart, I'm going to keep your precepts with my whole heart. Their heart is as fat as grease. Now, it sounds like a cardiologist nightmare, doesn't it? It means, you know, look, in that day, fat was different. Then it was healthy. It was good. It was stout. Their heart is as fat as grease. The idea is it's carnal and it's indulgent. It's sensual is what it's saying. That's the way their heart is. But I delight in thy law. It is good for me that I have been afflicted. That's really hindsight. You really have to come to some conclusions. It is good for me that I've been afflicted. Look, that I might learn thy statutes. I'll tell you one thing he's saying here. It made me teachable. Lord, it was good for me that I was afflicted. It made me teachable. It just knocks the smarty pants right out of you. It made me teachable. The law of thy mouth, look what he's saying here, is better to me. Better to me should be surrounded. The law of thy mouth is better to me than thousands of gold, than all of the wealth of this world. The law of your mouth doesn't say it's better to everyone. Certainly wasn't better to Judas. He had a price. He said it's better to me than thousands of gold and silver. I think when the Father looks down from heaven, it delights him to see that. When his sons and daughters are not, you know, so carnal that all they're caring about is this world, you know. Because Jesus, when he was in the temptation in the wilderness, the Satan came to him and offered him all of the kingdoms, all of the glory of them, all the wealth of them. And he turned away. He said, you should serve the Lord your God, and him only shalt thou serve. And sometimes our hearts can get in the place we think, if we had this, if I had that, if I had this, if I had that, if I had that. Isn't it interesting? This guy's been through enough. He's got enough scars on his heart and on his soul. He's been afflicted enough. He says, Lord, the law of your mouth is better to me than all of the wealth of this world, thousands of gold and silver. Now, next section, he says this, you know, thy hands have made me and fashioned me. Give me understanding that I might learn thy commandments. They that fear thee will be glad when they see me, because I have hoped in thy word. I know, O Lord, and that's what we have to do. I know, O Lord, that thy judgments are right, and that thou in faithfulness hath afflicted me. He's making a statement, and it gives birth to five requests now. If you look, they all begin with the word let. Let, I pray thee, thy merciful kindness be for my comfort, according to thy word, and unto thy servant. Let thy tender mercies come unto me, that I may live, for thy law is my delight. Let the proud be ashamed, for they dealt perversely with me without a cause, but I will meditate in thy precepts. Let those that fear thee turn unto me, and those that have known thy testimonies. Let my heart be sound in thy statutes, that I be not ashamed. Very interesting. He talks of God's involvement in his life, even to the point of afflicting him, realizing the truths of God's word. And then he says this, Lord, thy hands have made me and fashion me. I am handmade, he says. Custom made. I am handmade. I did not get here through pond scum and monkeys. I am handmade. You know, in several pages, if this is David, he will say there, thou hast possessed my reins. Thou hast covered me in my mother's womb. I will praise thee, for I am fearfully and wonderfully made. Marvelous are thy works, that my soul knoweth right well. My substance was not hid from thee when I was made in secret and curiously wrought in the lowest parts of the earth. Thine eyes did see my substance, yet being unperfect. And in thy book all my members were written, which in continuous were fashioned, when as yet there was none of them. It's remarkable things about the sovereignty of God. Paul, of course, would say that we are his workmanship, and that there are good works foreordained, Ephesians 2:10, that we should walk in them. The psalmist has a great sense here now. You know, I can't get away with it. God, you afflicted me. You dealt with me. And now he says, you know, Lord, it's because your hands have made me. I'm yours. You didn't let me get lost or let me get off track, Lord. Your hands, I'm your workmanship. You've done something miraculous in me, and I'm just learning about that, Lord. I you know, and of course, it flies in the face again of the evolutionary theory. And Darwinian evolution is like Bosco or something. I mean, it's from a different. It's worn out. It's gone. I mean, anybody who's honest today, who understands the genome and the epigenome, and realizes that that's ridiculous. First of all, there is no simple cell, and Darwin was a racist. He had so many things wrong. To buy into that is insane. You and I, each one of us in this room, God's creation, God's work. God was involved from conception to birth. Miraculous. And the psalmist is realizing, you know, here I've lived out my, I mean, you know, you made me, you're involved in the process. And when I've gotten off track, you've chastened me. You've afflicted me. You brought me back on course. You love me. There's purpose in all of this. So he says, so give me understanding. In other words, looking at his creator, give me understanding that I might learn thy commandments. You know, it's the manufacturer's handbook. Lord, let me understand. I'm handmade. And you have purpose, and there isn't anybody that I can appeal to that would be a more sane appeal than the manufacturer, Lord. If I'm your workmanship, then you have the rules on how my life should function more than any other intelligence in the universe. If I'm made by you in all of these intricacies that we can't even measure in the throwaway container, let alone the soul and the spirit. He says, Lord, then your word, Lord, teach me, help, give me understanding, Lord. That they that fear thee will be glad when they see me, because I have hoped in thy word. Look, all the way back to verse 63, if you look there, he says, I am a companion of all them that fear thee. That's a good crowd to be around. Because there's when God talks to the nation of Israel, and they are involved in every foul sexual thing, they are involved in drunkenness. They have gone off the course. They're lost. And the Lord says to them, "Hath a nation changed their gods, which are yet no gods? But my people have changed their glory for that which doth not profit. Be astonished, O ye heavens, at this, and be horribly afraid. Be very desolate, saith the Lord, for my people have committed two evils. They have forsaken me, the fountain of living waters, and hewed out cisterns, broken cisterns that can hold no water." Is Israel a servant? Is he a homeborn slave? Is he spoiled? He says, then thine own wickedness shall correct thee, and thy backsliding shall reprove thee. Know therefore and see that it is an evil thing and bitter that thou hast forsaken the Lord thy God, and that my fear is not in thee, saith the Lord God of hosts. He looked, you know, the greatest problem in this nation is there's no more fear of God. The greatest problem isn't nukes coming across the North Pole. The greatest problem, you know, isn't the things that we're seeing on the greatest problem is there's no fear of God. If there was fear of God, how would we treat one another?
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Encouragement with each challenge, we have an opportunity to trust the Lord even more than we currently do. To develop our walk of faith, our trust in the Lord. And in verse 7, he says, "For we walk by faith and not by sight. We are confident, yes, well pleased, rather to be absent from the body and to be present with the Lord." That is something we hold on to by faith. We walk by what we believe and not what we see, because what we see doesn't always line up with the facts. This

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0: We've got a very helpful study in store for you today from 1 Samuel here on Abounding Grace. Samuel had been a faithful judge over Israel, and God had been nothing but good to his people. But the people of Israel lost sight of that, and they cried out for a king. They rejected Samuel and the Lord without a legitimate reason. And in doing so, were going to pay the price. But here in 1 Samuel chapter 11, Pastor Ed Taylor observes a powerful move of the Holy Spirit as good, compassionate leadership helped to turn things around.
1: Take your Bibles out, open them to 1 Samuel chapter 11. We're learning about a time in Israel's history where their eyes were wandering and they were looking all around them everywhere, seeing the nations that surrounded them. And as they saw the nations that surrounded them, they noticed that the nations, the pagan nations, all had a king, a human king, a man, that was ruling and reigning, overseeing all of their military might and overseeing all of their financial might and giving direction and giving hope to the nation. And as the nation of Israel saw these other nations and their kings, they wanted one for themselves. The elders and the leaders agreed. And so quickly the people demanded, "We want a king." Well, part of what they were learning in their hearts is what today we would call envy or greed. That's what's being revealed in their hearts. They're envious of other nations, even to the point of being greedy. And there is a difference between the two, if you'd like to jot it down. There's a significant difference between greed and envy. Greed can be defined simply as, "I want what you have." That's a greedy heart. I want what you have. Envy is one step further. Envy is, I'm upset that I don't have what you have. And I'll do whatever it takes to get what you have, even if it's yours. Envy is deep. It's not just, I want what you have, but I'll do anything. I'm upset that you have it. Not just that I don't have it. And I believe many times this is a vulnerability in our lives. And an envy and greed over a lot of things. We think of envy and greed just as possessions, but the nation of Israel is envious of the nations around them because they don't have a king like them. They have much better. They have much better than what the nations have, but that's not enough for them. That seems to be a pattern in the nation of Israel's life. We even had, they were given manna, and they were given clothes that never wore out, and they were given shade in the day and fire by night to lead them in the, but that wasn't satisfying to them. The manna was not satisfying what God's provision was. It's so easy for us to have envy over earthly possessions, and that's not so much the deepest vulnerability as it is for us to want comfort and ease and even prosperity. Division is one of the enemy's tools. We've learned that over and over again. But did you know envy is too? He uses it all the time. Envy will cause us to do things that we never thought possible when overcome with this powerful emotion. Don't believe me? Consider the scriptures. You'll recall in the life of Joseph and his brothers, what stirred them up so much? Was it just that Joseph had a coat? Well, some would conclude that that's all that upset them, but that's certainly not the case. That coat had a great representation in the life of Joseph, and that was a special love from their father and special attention. They were envious, not of some coat of many colors, but they were envious truly of the special relationship the dad had with Joseph, and what did it lead them to do? Man, they did some dastardly deeds in Joseph's life and sold him out. Lied to their dad, concocted a complete fabrication of what happened. I mean, why? Because of their envy. Not only Joseph's brothers, but it was true with this nation of Israel. What did they do when they were envious? They denied God and asked for a king for themselves. And you know what God did? He gave them Saul. He gave them what they asked. Now, here's the root issue, I think, before we jump into chapter 11. At least one of them. Up until this point for the nation of Israel, you'll watch them, and up until this point, even throughout the time of the judges overseeing them, they were living primarily a life of faith. It was one of trusting God and the leaders that he gave them. trusting God and the men that God chose to lead them and oversee them. The men and the women, they weren't perfect, but they made mistakes and stumbled along the way. But that only opened up what? More opportunities to trust God. More opportunities to be defined and identified very differently from everyone else. No one else had handpicked judges like the children of Israel. We're reminded, hold your places here in 1 Samuel, as I believe this is a word from the Lord for some of us in 2 Corinthians chapter 5. Hold your place in chapter 11 of Samuel and flip over to 2 Corinthians chapter 5, verse 7. With each disappointment, with each discouragement, with each challenge, we have an opportunity to trust the Lord even more than we currently do. To develop our walk of faith, our trust in the Lord. And in verse 7, he says, "For we walk by faith and not by sight. We are confident, yes, well pleased, rather to be absent from the body and to be present with the Lord." That is something we hold on to by faith. We walk by what we believe and not what we see, because what we see doesn't always line up with the facts. So we walk by faith, and I might even add, we walk by faith and not feelings or any of our human senses that seem to be more real to us at times. And that's the battle, isn't it? Walking by faith and in confidence and assurance and hope by faith. Trusting what God's word said, trusting that it's going to come to pass, trusting that he's working all things out together for the good for those that love him, trusting in that he will perfect that which concerns us, trusting that he will finish what he started in our lives, walking by faith. Even when we don't see it, especially when we don't feel it, we walk by faith, not by sight, not by feelings. Now, walking by sight will leave us very uneasy, confused, even hopeless at times. And the children of Israel are making a decision that we often make. And that's simply they're trusting man and leadership and human government more than God's choice and God's will for their lives. Now, just to give some background before we get into chapter 11, one of the things that the nation of Israel was looking for was military might. They're surveying the countries around them and noticing they have no military and they have no military strength. But with a king, there'll come a military. Protection, comfort and ease, a way of life. That's what they saw and that's what they wanted. They were surrounded by enemies, large and strong. And yet, what I have found that even for good, practical reasons, we can quickly find excuses for not walking in faith, trusting in the Lord. And what we find throughout chapter 11, really throughout the beginning of 1 Samuel as Saul is chosen, is that God will come down to their level of unbelief to meet them where they're at and gives them a king who outwardly looks strong, mighty, and capable. And yet we find great weaknesses. He goes back and forth, strengths, weaknesses. And with great grace, God led Saul into a place where he could prove himself and create an environment for great leadership. And that's where we pick up in verse 1 now of chapter 11, where it says, "Then Nahash the Ammonite came up and encamped against Jabesh Gilead. And all the men of Jabesh said to Nahash, 'Make a covenant with us and we will serve you.' And Nahash the Ammonite answered them, 'On this condition I'll make a covenant with you, that I may put out all your right eyes and bring a reproach on all of Israel.' Then the elders of Jabesh said to him, 'Hold off for 7 days that we may send messengers to all the territory of Israel. And then, if there's no one to save us, we'll come out to you.'" Wow, what a deal. Pushed back by the Israelites during the time of the judges, the Ammonites, which were the descendants of Lot, came to attack here in chapter 11, Jabesh Gilead. They knew of their own weaknesses and offered a treaty, an agreement. But Nahash wanted some drastic conditions. He offered to negotiate with them and letting the people live, but what did he want from them? He wanted, in verse 2, "I want to put out all your right eyes and bring a reproach on all of Israel." So he wanted two things in this treaty. Number one, he wanted them to be permanently humiliated as well as permanently crippled. "And if you'll do that, we'll make a deal with you." Doesn't that sound like the devil to you? "I'll give you what you want, but I want you permanently crippled and I want you permanently damaged, but I'll give you what you want." And it's often wrapped up in a nice, pretty package with a nice, pretty bow, where we're able just to set aside for a moment the crippling, the humiliation that sin brings. Ammonites here become a great picture of the devil that wants to compromise and wants to make a treaty with you, wants to meet you in the middle, wants to expose you, even your own weaknesses and fears. He wants to gouge your right eye out. You know, the archers and the swordsmen would be handicapped in battle. It would be disastrous for them. Instead of agreeing, I love this, they ask for time to call Israel. One of the spiritual ways you could define this in your life when you're faced with some crazy proposition is you would say, no, I need to wait on the Lord. Now, if you can't automatically see that gouging your right eye and being permanently humiliated isn't for you, then just wait on the Lord till it is. Obviously, it doesn't come that drastic, does it? If it was that drastic, we'd just, no way, no, no. But it rarely comes that drastic, that black and white. It almost always looks so attractive and wrapped up so beautifully, never really reading the fine print. No, what this is going to do. But there's no fine print here. He lays it out. This is the way it is. Now, as a side note, you'll remember that no one from Jabesh-Gilead answered the call for help back in Judges. Instead, they refused. But now, when they need help, they're asking for it. And with that in mind, now look at verse 4. So the messengers came to Gibeah of Saul and told the news in the hearing of the people. And all the people lifted up their voices and wept. Now there was Saul coming behind the herd from the field. And Saul said, "What troubles the people that they weep?" And they told him the words of the men of Jabesh. Then the Spirit of God came upon Saul when he heard this news, and his anger was greatly aroused. So he took a yoke of oxen and cut them in pieces and sent them throughout the territory of Israel by the hands of messengers, saying, "Whoever does not go out with Saul and Samuel to battle, so it shall be done to his oxen." And the fear of the Lord fell on the people, and they came out with one consent. When he numbered them in Bezek, the children of Israel were 300,000, and the men of Judah 30,000. And they said to the messengers who came, "Thus you shall say to the men of Jabesh Gilead, tomorrow by the time the sun is hot, you shall have help." Then the messengers came and reported it to the men of Jabesh, and they were glad. Now the first thing I notice in the text is that when there was trouble, they didn't go directly to Saul or to Samuel. They went to the people. Did you notice that? They didn't go directly to the one that could help them. Instead, they went to the people. And what did it do to them? It demoralized them. Notice back in verse 4. The messengers came to Gibeah, told the news in the hearing of all the people. And the people lifted up their voices and wept. How careful we need to be when we are carrying bad news. We really need to be mindful of who we're really supposed to deliver the bad news to. Because if we're not careful, we can deliver it in such a way that will demoralize people. These folks weren't raising up their voices and weeping moments earlier. And they truly can't really do anything to help. So they don't go to Saul, they don't go to Samuel. And the people are wiped out. Verse 5, Saul's coming back and he hears it. And verse 6, the Spirit of God comes upon him. And it's interesting, and something I think God would have us to learn is that at times of trouble, people often won't go to the one that can actually solve the problem. You might experience this in your workplace. It's one of the main sources of gossip in your workplace, is that people see something, and instead of taking it to the right people to solve it, they'd rather start talking to the person next to them, talking to the person next to them. Before you know it, it's all throughout the office. And instead of helping the person, they're now even making the things worse. And now everybody's all demoralized. Oh, you might not work in a place where you're going to lift up your voices and weep, but you can get all kinds of people fired up because someone had a piece of information that didn't go to the supervisor. Sometimes they go to the supervisor and the supervisor will start that all. And that's just bad leadership. But in general, when you and I are faced with a problem, biblically, we need to go to the people or to the person that will help solve it. It happens for those of you that have children. where something happens, you know, down in the basement, they're playing and something happens. And instead of one of the kids going up and getting mom and dad, they just take things into their own hands and then it's an all-out fight. And just like, bam, and they're all demoralized. Now they're all busted. Not only are they hurt, but they're all busted. And now you have to take time out. And it's just like, man, why don't you just come up and let me help you? Just let me help you. Give those in place of spiritual leadership an opportunity to help you, involving the right authorities. Instead, what's done is character assassination at times. And just destroying people's lives and the hearing of the people. And it's never fruitful. Let's walk through the Proverbs and just see. This is a principle in the Scriptures. Turn over to Proverbs chapter 11. This is no place for the child of God to not take things to the right people. Instead to, you know, assassinate someone's character or gossip about them or try to get a group of people to agree with you so you can. It's all just so carnal. Look at Proverbs chapter 11, verse 13. And we're all prone to it. We're all prone to doing exactly what the Bible tells us not to. Notice verse 13. A talebearer reveals secrets, but he who is of a faithful spirit conceals a matter. Or look at chapter 20, verse 19. Proverbs chapter 20, verse 19. It says, he who goes out or about as a talebearer reveals secrets. Therefore, do not associate with one who flatters with his lips. Because, you know, the speaker of the tale is just as guilty as the hearer of the tale. And you want to be very careful. Don't associate with them. Look at chapter 26 of the Proverbs. Chapter 26, verse 20. It says, where there is no wood, the fire goes out. And where there is no talebearer, strife ceases. As charcoal is to burning coals and wood is to fire, so is a contentious man to kindle strife. The words of a talebearer are like tasty trifles, and they go down into the inmost body. You can see a small picture of that here, where there's great trouble, but they go to the people first. Now, Saul happens to be in the right area. He's coming back from faithfully taking care of the herd in the field. And in verse 6, something happens powerfully where the Spirit of God comes upon Saul. And when he heard the news, it moved him to action. Now, verse 6 is so encouraging. As soon as King Saul determined that the issue was, the Spirit of God came upon him and empowered him to handle it. Saul moved into action immediately and sent for help. And sent for help with a serious message. He takes these oxen, cuts them up, sends it around, and says, if you don't help, all your oxen is going to be like this. How's that for an invitation? I think they're going to respond, and they do. And I see the change here. You want to see it with me? In verse 4, at the end, it says, all the people lifted up their voices and wept. In verse 6, it says, the Spirit of God came upon Saul. And then in the end of verse 7, it says, the fear of the Lord fell on the people, and they came out with one consent. So a simple decision by a spiritual leader to do the right thing, to protect and fulfill his kingly duty in this case, but any leader making the right spiritual leadership decision is able to lead the people from all the people lifting up their voices and weeping to the fear of the Lord fell on the people and they came out with one consent. This is a powerful move of the Holy Spirit, and it happens rather quickly. Some suspect within a day or two. It happens very, very quickly because good leadership can turn things around. Not only that, the Lord worked among the nation so that 330,000 people rallied together to go to battle. Go tell them we're ready to help. Now, sometimes the result of the Spirit of God that coming upon a person leads to incredible fruit, right? Because in Galatians, it says the fruit of the Spirit is love, joy, peace, patience, kindness, goodness, faithfulness, self-control. And you want to look for that in your life. That's the fruit of the Spirit. At other times, the Spirit of God coming upon a person will bring about a righteous indignation, where you truly see something that is sinful and hurtful, and it stirs you up into anger that's righteous, that leads you to a spiritual action. Now, of course, with anger, you have to be very careful, because one of the works of the flesh is an outburst of wrath, and for some, it's very hard to tell the difference. But you know, an outburst of wrath will be destructive. Righteous anger will be productive. You could tell the difference. It will be protective and productive and will honor the glory of God. Where outbursts of wrath is more selfish, destructive, will honor the person that's flipping out. And that's not what King Saul's doing here. This is a great picture of righteous indignation. It reminds us of Jesus when he goes into the temple and sees the temple becoming a place of business. He makes a whip of cords, takes some time to put it together, think it through, and then he turns all the tables over. And what are you guys doing here? A righteous indignation. Righteous anger, I believe, can be stirred by the Spirit. Saul was upset. His brothers were in trouble. Even though they had chosen to remain on the other side of the Jordan, even though they had refused to help when time came, doesn't matter. They need help. Saul's ready to help. And he shows great, remember what we're learning about Saul? Showing great potential. Great potential. Man, did he have the ingredients to be a righteous king, and yet we've seen so many character flaws already.
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0: We look forward to hearing from you soon. 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
1: Coming up on A Sure Foundation, Pastor David Rosales describes some of Satan's tactics so we can look out for them.
2: Satan loves to convince you that God hates you. He loves to convince you that God is tired of you. He likes to convince you that there's no hope for you. He likes to convince you that there's no way that you could ever be saved. He whispers in your ear. He distracts you in a variety of ways because he doesn't want you hearing the voice of God. So he's constantly got you moving from one thing to another, always unsatisfied, attempting to get you to seek satisfaction in everything except what God can do for you.

0: I'm sure most of you are familiar with the proverb, pride goes before a fall. We tend to say it glibly, but pride is actually quite serious. Pride is the sin that caused Satan to fall from heaven. Pride tells us that we don't need the Lord. Today on A Sure Foundation, Pastor David Rosales is finishing his message from Ezekiel 28, where the pride of Tyre is compared to the pride of Satan. This is an important lesson for all of us. Well, let's open our Bibles now and join Pastor David.
1: Satan had access to God, access to the throne room, and he also had leadership for the worship and praise of God. Job 38 verse 7 speaks of when the morning stars sang together and the sons of God, speaking of angels, shouted for joy. There are heavenly choirs. And you can see it in the book of Revelation where there are heavenly choirs, angels and men, the redeemed, sing songs of praise, the songs of the redeemed and all men sing. And you see that heaven is filled with worship and praise. That's one of the reasons why I've said on occasion, if people don't like to worship the Lord in song in church, heaven's not the place for them, because heaven is filled with worship. And from the beginning, when God created Satan, actually called Lucifer, when God created him, this was the one who was the covering cherub. He was the one who was intended by God to be the one in a way, in a sense, to be protecting, if you will, the holiness of God. He had access to God. He would lead the heavenly choir in worship and praise. That's what he did. There is something about having power and authority to get people to sing and everything, to get them to move, to get them to respond to your voice, to the way that you're acting, the things that you're doing. There's something that is so powerful. It's almost like a narcotic. It is such a strong drug that sometimes when people get into worship ministry and they begin to lead worship and they're supposed to be leading people into the presence of God, there is something about it that can cause people who are in that position to begin to desire to have the adulation, not so much the worship, because they don't even recognize that's what they're wanting. But the attention, they want to hear from people how good they sing, how beautifully they play. It's a dangerous place to be if you're not called by God to that ministry. Because what happens is people get drawn because of the attention. People walk up to them afterwards and they speak to them. And they tell them, your voice is absolutely beautiful. I love the way you play that instrument. It's just something about the way you lead. And if that person doesn't die to themselves, they can begin to steal the glory from God. It's not that hard to do. A long time ago, I learned as a minister that there are times that the Lord may have a special moment in a Bible study that people actually get touched by. And somebody will approach and say, that was the greatest message I've ever heard. You just smile. Really? Come next week, it'll be terrible. You never believe all the good, and you never believe all the bad. It's usually somewhere in the middle. But you certainly don't stand up to lead. You don't stand up there to teach. You don't do that in order to be admired. You do that because you have to do that. It's your calling. It's what fulfills you as a believer. But it's your calling to do that because as a worship leader, you are bringing people into the presence of God. You are encouraging them to know Jesus Christ. So you have to stay out of the way so they can see him. And when people walk out saying, I wish I could play an instrument like that or sing like that, they didn't really see the Lord. They saw the instrument. And you have to be careful. You have to be careful that you don't covet that. You have to be careful that you don't desire that, because that's exactly what happened to Satan. He was the heavenly worship leader. He was the choir director. And he saw what was going on and he desired it for himself. God says in verse 15 following, you were perfect in your ways from the day you were created till iniquity was found in you. By the abundance of your trading, you became filled with violence within, and you sinned. Therefore, I cast you as a profane thing out of the mountain of God, and I destroyed you, O covering cherub, from the midst of the fiery stones. Your heart was lifted up because of your beauty. You corrupted your wisdom for the sake of your splendor. I cast you to the ground. I laid you before kings. Sometimes people think that Satan and God are equal. That's not true at all. God is uncreated and Satan is created. He was one of the angels that were created by God. That makes him a creature and not the creator, and therefore he is not as great as that one who created. But sometimes they think that his power is almost equal to God. His power is infinitely less than God's. He's a created being. But that doesn't mean that he doesn't have tremendous power and influence. Indeed, he does. And he uses it to cause people to fall away from or stay away from God. And so this is one here that is being spoken of that's got to be more than just this king of Tyre. It has to be somebody that is beyond that. And this has to be speaking of Satan. Notice how it says in verse 15, you were perfect in your ways from the day you were created. You were perfect in your ways from the day you were created. No man is born with a sinless nature. From Adam, we all human beings outside of Jesus in his humanity, all human beings other than Jesus have a sin nature. But when God created the angels, they were created perfect. And so he's speaking to Satan. And Satan was created with perfection. But he says, iniquity was found in you. That word iniquity is unrighteousness. It speaks of perversity. In verse 16, the abundance of your trading, you became filled with violence. In other words, Satan, you influenced the king. His commercial success was accompanied by violence. But, he says in verse 16 and 17, you sinned. Therefore, I cast you as a profane thing out of the mountain of God. What did you do? Well, verse 17, your heart was lifted up because of your beauty. You corrupted your wisdom. Now, God speaks concerning this iniquity that was found. What was the iniquity discovered in Lucifer? Well, Paul makes reference to that in 1 Timothy chapter 3, verse 6. He said, being puffed up with pride, he falls into the same condemnation as the devil. Puffed up with pride. And so what is the condemnation? What is the judgment? It comes because of the pride. You became arrogant. In arrogant pride, Lucifer desired the worship that is given only to God. He was corrupted by his own beauty, corrupted by his own wisdom, and he equated himself to God.
0: 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There's more to come in just a minute. If you'd like a clear picture of God's holiness and sovereignty, the book of Ezekiel is a great place to look. 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Now let's finish up our study in Ezekiel 27.
1: Now in Isaiah chapter 14, verses 13 and 14, when God is speaking to him, he says, you have said in your heart, I will ascend into heaven. I will exalt my throne above the stars of God. I will also sit on the mount of the congregation on the farthest sides of the north. I will ascend above the heights of the clouds. I will be like the Most High. This has been called the five I wills of Satan. Satan said, I will ascend into heaven. I will exalt my throne above the stars. In other words, I will preside over the angels. I will also sit in the mount of the congregation. I'm going to be worshipped in the temple. I will ascend above the heights of the clouds. In other words, I will reach heights unattainable to anyone else. And then he said, I will be like the Most High. So I'm going to have these things. I'm going to be like God. I will be worshipped. But God says in verse 17, I cast you to the ground. I laid you before kings that they might gaze at you. Satan, as much as you declare that you would have my holiness, have my worship, I'm the one who cast you to the ground. It's interesting how Satan was cast out of heaven. In Luke chapter 10, verse 18, Jesus later would say, I saw Satan fall like lightning from heaven. You're going to be a spectacle to other kings. You're going to be mocked by others. Satan, he hates you. And a lot of us in this room tonight don't believe that. He hates you. He hates you more than he hates almost anything. He hates you. He wants to destroy you. You see, the enemy has a tendency of trying to deceive and control, to manipulate, to destroy. That's what he does. But he makes promises. Beautiful side of evil. He makes promises. He tells you, if you drink this thing, it's going to fulfill you. If you eat this, you'll be satisfied. If you wear that, everybody will like you. If you attain this, you're going to be respected. If you get this education, you're going to have a lot of doors opening to you. He wants to lead you not based on you trusting and following God, but by putting a carrot in front of you and drawing you according to your own lusts away from the things that God might be doing that might not make sense at that moment. Satan loves to convince you that God hates you. He loves to convince you that God is tired of you. He likes to convince you that there's no hope for you. He likes to convince you that there's no way that you could ever be saved. He whispers in your ear. He whispers in your ear. He distracts you in a variety of ways because he doesn't want you hearing the voice of God. So he's constantly got you moving from one thing to another, always unsatisfied, attempting to get you to seek satisfaction in everything except what God can do for you. Jesus said, if a man drinks this water, he will thirst again. But if he drinks of the water that I give to him, he's going to have an artesian well that explodes from him. You'll never thirst again. He said, when you eat of my flesh, you'll never hunger again. When you drink of my blood, you'll never thirst again. Because when you have a relationship with Jesus Christ, everything that matters is suddenly made very clear. It's a relationship with God. It's a fulfillment. It's a power of the Holy Spirit. It's joy. It's peace. It's love. It's a variety of things that you can't buy or get in any other way. But the enemy wants to make you believe that he can give you the things that you desire, when in reality what he does is he makes promises that he can't keep so that he might see you destroyed, even as he's one day going to be cast into that fiery lake and will remain there for eternity. He wants you to be there with him. God, on the other hand, wants you to be with him. And so you have this cosmic battle over men's souls. Satan presents himself as being equal to God, even greater in many ways. And in reality, like Jesus said, he's a liar, he's the father of lies. There's no way that he can give to you the things that he promises. Ultimately, what happens is God says, I cast you out because you're nothing. You act as if you're something, you act as if you're powerful, but in reality, you're nothing. You're simply going to end up a spectacle. You see, in Isaiah chapter 14, verse 15, God says, you shall be brought down to Sheol, to the lowest depths of the pit. You see, pride always results in a fall. And both Satan and this king were brought down by pride. It's been said nothing is less like God than prideful aspirations to be the equal of God. And so Satan is a created being who is the power behind the throne of the king of Tyre. God addresses the power behind the throne, but he's speaking to Satan, but it can apply to the king. The king, too, was arrogant, thought he was a god, thought that he was wealthy beyond ever losing any of that. But ultimately what happens is God says, no, you're a man and you're going to die like a man. And then he speaks to the power behind him. He says, you, too, will be destroyed. You, too, will be judged. Notice in verse 18, you defiled your sanctuaries by the multitude of your iniquities, by the iniquity of your trading. Therefore, I brought fire from your midst. It devoured you, and I turned you to ashes upon the earth in the sight of all who saw you. All who knew you among the peoples are astonished at you. You have become a horror and shall be no more forever. Your pride and your evil is the cause of the judgment that is coming, he speaks to the king of Tyre. I'm bringing judgment on you, and I'm bringing judgment on them, and they will all be consumed. Finally, one last thought. Satan said, I will be like the Most High. And he tried to take it for himself. Jesus never aspired to greatness because he didn't have to. Jesus is God in human flesh and therefore did not act in pride, because Jesus is the servant of all. And when Paul was writing in the book of Philippians in chapter 2, verses 5 through 11, this is what he said. He said, "Let this mind be in you, which was also in Christ Jesus, who, being in the form of God, did not consider it robbery to be equal with God, but made himself of no reputation, taking the form of a bondservant, and coming in the likeness of men. And being found in appearance as a man, he humbled himself and became obedient to the point of death, even the death of the cross. Therefore God also has highly exalted him, and given him the name which is above every name, that at the name of Jesus every knee should bow, of those in heaven, and of those on earth, and of those under the earth, and that every tongue should confess that Jesus Christ is Lord, to the glory of God the Father." Every knee shall bow, every tongue shall confess that Jesus Christ is Lord, to the glory of God. That's what's going to take place. Jesus himself, Jesus didn't have to grasp after godliness because Jesus is God in the flesh. Satan grasped after it. He tried to take it for himself. It is Jesus. It belongs to Jesus because Jesus already is God. And because Jesus Christ didn't come and try and take something because it was already his, Jesus voluntarily took upon himself something. The form of a servant became a bondservant for us in order that he might die and take our place on that cross. But ultimately what happens is Jesus has a name that is above all names. The enemy, Satan, wants to be worshipped as God. Jesus Christ is worshipped as God. And that's why every knee shall bow. That's why every tongue shall confess. See, the thing that I get driven by is the desire to see that at least every person that comes to this fellowship understands that every person that at least in this church here understands that you will confess Jesus Christ as Lord. Now, some are going to willingly do that. I will willingly do that. I have done that since I got saved. Jesus is Lord. And I confess him as my Lord because he is my Lord. And so when I see him face to face, as I stand before him, I will recognize him. I will know him. Though I have never seen him, like the Apostle Peter said, yet I love him. And when I do finally see him, I see the one who wept for me, the one who died for me. I will recognize him. Because I've been spending most of my life trying to get to know him. So when I see him face to face, I will have the opportunity to recognize him. I will bow before him and I will declare him my Lord. And I will say it like that, "You are my Lord." And indeed he is. There are others who will declare him to be Lord, but they're not going to say it with the same kind of heart that we will, because we say he is Lord because he is. They'll say he is Lord is a surprise to them. It's going to be an acknowledgement. They're going to be basically forced into acknowledging that when they see him as what he is. And everybody will do that. Muhammad will do that. Buddha will do that. Freud will do that. All who denied him will ultimately look him in the face and say, "You are the Lord." That's what's going to take place. That's what the Bible just said in Philippians 2. Every knee shall bow. Every tongue shall confess. Jesus Christ is Lord. So I do that here. I do that every day when I pray. And I say, "Lord, I love you. Thank you, Jesus. Thank you, my Lord." I do that every day. I do it often. So do you when we speak to him. We're just getting practice, because the day's going to come when you look him face to face and you're finally going to be able to say to him, "Jesus, I love you." I've rehearsed. I've been rehearsing now for a long time, but I hope to be able to say when I see him. And it's not really profound. You see, because sometimes especially when I was first saved, people were saying, "Oh, I can hardly wait to go to heaven because I want to see Paul, because I want to ask him some questions about some of the things that he wrote." And I would hear people say that. And others would say, "Well, I'd like to spend some time with the Apostle Peter because, you know, this guy reminds me of myself. He was always doing something very stupid, and so I identify with him." And I heard that as I was growing up and in the Lord. And I've always been one who has said, "You know what, that's cool, man. You need to talk to Paul. That'd be cool. And you really ought to spend some time talking to the Apostle Peter. That would be really good." But I said that because if they're spending time with Paul, that gives me more time with Jesus. You know, so spend your time with them. That's cool. Enjoy them. Go and, you know, 400 years with them, because that gives me more opportunity to talk to and be with the Lord Jesus Christ. And I'm serious when I say this. I when I first got saved, I began to think, I wonder what I will say to the Lord when I first see him. Yes, I will confess he's Lord, but what will I say to him? And it's boiled down to this. This is basically what I'm going to do. I pray that that this is true. I pray that this is what could happen. I only have a couple of things I want to say to him when I see him for the very first time. I want to say to him, I love you. And secondly, I want to say thank you. That's it. I love you and thank you. I love you for what you've done for me. Look where I am. I'll be in heaven, man. Look where I am. And I want to thank you. That's all I really want to say to him. And I have this belief that he'll smile at me. And that'll be pretty much it. That'll be pretty much it. That's all I need. Just a smile from the Lord. Just a smile from the Lord. Satan is my enemy. I don't want to give in to his deceitful tactics. I lived under his authority for too long. And he ruined my life. And he used me to ruin other people. I was in Pacific Grove in 1971. In March of 1971. And a friend of mine named Paul had moved there from Whittier. Two friends and I drove from Norwalk to Pacific Grove up north by Monterey to go visit my friend. I had just gotten saved. And I wanted to tell Paul about the Lord Jesus Christ. And so we went to his apartment, and when we got there, Paul said, wait a minute, before we start visiting and all, he says, I invited some of my friends to come and meet you guys. Paul and I had been friends in high school, so I remember sitting there in his front room, and two or three guys showed up, and they came walking into the house, and they sat down there on the couch, and I was sitting here with a couple of my friends, and Paul and his three friends were across from us. And my friend Paul said something I've never forgotten. I've never forgotten this. It's been almost 39 years. He turned to his friends and he said, this is David. He said, David got me loaded for the very first time. And I've never forgotten how that felt. It felt like a sword was piercing me. This is my friend David. He got me loaded for the very first time. And after he introduced me that way, I said, you know, Paul, and for that, I'm sorry. But I came to bring something else to you this time. I came to bring the word of life. That Jesus Christ has saved me, Paul. And I came up here just to let you know that he loves you. And he can save you too. And I have never forgotten. Because I do not want to be used by Satan ever again. I want to be used by the Lord to bring people to Jesus Christ.
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0: This is The Lamp, a ministry outreach of Calvary Chapel, Fredericksburg. 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
2: We are in Christ, and our identity should be in Christ first and foremost. We are Christians. You're a follower of Jesus Christ above everything else, and you should identify with Jesus Christ more than anything else and more than anyone else. Again, we can have different things that we prefer. We can have different things that we gravitate towards. And we're talking about non-essentials here, but our identity is always in Christ.
1: In life, you'll always have something that calls for your identity. If you have a child, your identity is a parent. If you play sports, your identity is an athlete. If you're married, your identity becomes husband or wife. In today's message, Pastor Dan says that despite your title, your identity in Christ must be the first thing that you identify as. Christ has given you everything you need and is worthy of all praise. Allow the first words to come out of your mouth to be, "I'm a Christ follower," before anything else. Now here's Pastor Dan in the book of 1 Corinthians chapter 1 for today's edition of Ring of Truth.

Repent of your carnality. Repent of the divisions that you've created and the factions that you've created, and get to work mending the church. Get to work repairing the damage that you've caused and repairing the relationships that you've damaged so that you can be one in Christ. Now look at verse 11 again. He says, "For it has been declared to me concerning you, my brethren, by those of Chloe's household, that there are contentions among you." This word contentions, it means strife, it means quarreling going on in the church. And what were they dividing over? What were they quarreling over? Well, Paul tells us beginning in verse 12. "Now I say this, that each of you says, 'I am of Paul,' or 'I am of Apollos,' or 'I am of Cephas,' or 'I am of Christ." In the church in Corinth, they were dividing into factions around the different leaders of the church, around the different pastors, if you will, of the church that they followed. Some in the church followed Paul and identified with Paul. Others in the church identified with Apollos, while others identified with Cephas or Peter, and some identified with

with Christ. And please understand, it's not just that, you know, Paul was the favorite teacher of some, and Apollos was the favorite Bible teacher of some, and Cephas was the favorite. They're dividing over this. There's factions forming now. They're quarreling over these different leaders that they followed. Some followed Paul and identified with Paul and elevated Paul. Paul, remember, was the one who brought the gospel to the city of Corinth, and he planted the church in Corinth. And Paul was the first pastor of the church in Corinth. He stayed there a year and a half or more, pastoring that church, teaching them the word of God. And so some in the church elevated Paul and put down all the other teachers. Others in the church elevated Apollos. Acts chapter 18 tells us that Apollos was an eloquent man who was mighty in the scriptures. So Apollos was an eloquent preacher. And so some elevated Apollos, maybe because of his great oratory skills, his great preaching skills. But the thing here, it's not just that they liked Apollos as a preacher, is they saw the other preachers as inferior to Apollos. They saw Apollos as the best preacher around. And why are you listening to Paul? Paul's so boring. You got to come listen to Apollos. You want to hear a real sermon? Come listen to Apollos preach. Don't waste your time with those other guys. Well, others elevated Cephas or Peter. And Peter, remember, was the first apostle to preach to the church. In Acts chapter 2 on Pentecost, he preaches the first sermon of the church, and 3,000 people got saved in response to his sermon. And so maybe those that were identifying with Peter, maybe they said, Peter is the great evangelist. Paul never had 3,000 people respond to one of his sermons. Paul never saw 3,000 people give their life to Christ after he preached. Peter did. And they were elevating Peter. Peter was also the first one to bring the gospel and to preach the gospel to Gentiles. Maybe that was another reason why they elevated Peter. And then you had a fourth group that elevated Christ and said, I'm of Christ. And you read that and you think, well, the fourth group got it right. They're elevating Christ. But this fourth group elevated Christ in a prideful way, in a way that caused division and contention and factions in the church. That's why Paul mentions them here. They were prideful about the fact that they identified with, well, we follow Christ. You are all following just mere men, mere mortals. We follow Jesus Christ, the one true person to follow. Right? And so there was an arrogance about it. They had the right thing, but they had the wrong way, the wrong heart. And here's the point that I want you to get. The believers in Corinth identified with these different leaders more than they identified with Jesus Christ. They identified with these different leaders more than they identified with Jesus Christ, to the point that they were dividing over these different leaders that they followed. There were contentions, strife in the church over these different leaders. They were tearing the church apart over these leaders that they identified with and elevated. Again, there's nothing wrong with having, you know, a favorite Bible teacher that you listen to. I have Bible teachers I enjoy listening to. What was happening in the church, though, is they're breaking fellowship over this now. Where if you're listening to Paul and you're a follower of Paul and I'm a follower of Apollos, well, we can't have fellowship anymore because you're listening to Paul and you're not listening to Apollos. And it's tearing the church apart. Our first identity should be with Jesus Christ. We are in Christ, and our identity should be in Christ first and foremost. We are Christians. You're a follower of Jesus Christ above everything else, and you should identify with Jesus Christ more than anything else and more than anyone else. Again, we can have different things that we prefer. We can have different things that we gravitate towards, and we're talking about non-essentials here, but our identity is always in Christ, and we're Christians first, and we're in Christ. And so again, we're talking about non-essential issues. In the essentials, those are non-negotiable. And the essentials, the essential doctrines of the Christian faith, yes, we're going to divide over those. If you don't agree, we can't have fellowship. But in the non-essentials, we shouldn't divide over those things.
And so you can have your doctrinal position on non-essential doctrines. You can be fully convinced of your position on those doctrines. And I can have my doctrinal position on non-essential doctrines. And I can be fully convinced of my position. But we're Christians first. We're Christians first. We're followers of Jesus Christ first. Our identity is in Christ, not those doctrinal positions that we hold. And so you can have your position, I can have my position, but we're in Christ. Our identity is in Christ, not those doctrinal positions. Those doctrinal positions are secondary. And again, our doctrinal positions might be different. Again, we're talking about non-essential doctrines here. So we can continue to enjoy fellowship together because our identity is in Christ. And I shouldn't attempt to persuade you to change your mind about your position and come to my side. And I shouldn't debate you and argue you to my side. And you shouldn't try to persuade me to change my mind on my doctrinal position and convince me to come to your side. We shouldn't break fellowship because we have different views on these non-essential doctrine. We can continue to enjoy fellowship with each other, even though you're wrong and I'm right, right? But you think I'm wrong and that you're right. And that's okay because we're Christians. Our identity's in Christ. It's not in these secondary doctrines that we believe and that we're convinced of. Our identity is in Christ. Now, Christians are really gifted at being divisive. We're really good at dividing over non-essential things. Whether that is non-essential or kind of secondary doctrines, Christians divide over eschatology. They divide over gifts of the Spirit. Christians divide over denominations, right? And for some people, they see their denominational affiliation as their first and foremost identity, right? I'm a Baptist, or I'm a Presbyterian, or I'm a Lutheran, or I'm non-denominational, right? We can even be arrogant about that. Oh, I'm non-denominational. You're denominational. I'm non-denominational. I've matured out of denominations into non-denominationalism, right? I'm a Calvary Chapel person. Oh, yeah, we're Calvary Chapel. You know? That's not our identity. Our identity is in Christ. You know? I'm a Christian who happens to fellowship at a Calvary Chapel. Or I'm a Christian who happens to be a Baptist. Or I'm a Christian who happens to be a Presbyterian or non-denominational or whatever it is. But my first and foremost identity is I'm a Christian. It's Christ. That's our identity. And again, Christians divide over all kinds of things. Worship music, worship style, what you wear to church. Should you wear a suit? Can you come casually dressed? All kinds of things that we divide over and make our primary identity instead of Christ. My wife and I, we lived in Pensacola, Florida before we moved here. And in Pensacola, Florida, there are a bunch of King James only Christians there. Are any of you familiar with King James only churches? Right? That the King James Bible is the only inspired English Bible that you should be reading. And listen, as a young believer, I use the King James Bible. I cut my teeth on the King James Bible. I used to teach out of the King James Bible. I don't have any problem with the King James Bible.

As a young believer, I used the King James Bible. I cut my teeth on the King James Bible. I used to teach out of the King James Bible. I don't have any problem with the King James Bible. But as a young believer, I used the King James Bible. I cut my teeth on the King James Bible. As a young believer, I used the King James Bible. I cut my teeth on the King James Bible. I used to teach out of the King James Bible. I don't have any problem with the King James Bible. But these King James only, are you a Christian? What Bible do you use? Have you repented of your sins? Have you trusted Christ? They didn't ask that. But what Bible do you use? Again, we can divide over all kinds of things. Look at verse 13, what Paul says here. The believers in Corinth were dividing over these different teachers, and it's causing division in the church, and it's tearing the church apart. And look what Paul says in verse 13. Is Christ divided? Was Paul crucified for you? Or were you baptized in the name of Paul? Paul addresses these questions to those in the church in Corinth who were identifying with him. And he says, is Christ divided? Is Christ divided into different parts? You're dividing Christ. But is Christ divided? Did Paul preach one Christ and Apollos preached a different Christ and Cephas preached another Christ? Did Paul have his own Christ and Apollos had his own Christ? And Cephas has his own Christ? Did Christ create factions among his disciples, or did he just have his disciples? He had his disciples. Christ wasn't divided. Paul, Apollos, and Cephas are not preaching different Christs. They're preaching Christ. They're calling people to put their faith in Christ. He goes on to say, was Paul crucified for you? Did Paul die on the cross for you? Did Paul shed his blood for your sins? No, Jesus did. Jesus died for you on the cross. Jesus shed his blood for you on the cross. Jesus paid the penalty for your sins. He was crucified to save you. No one else did that for you. Paul didn't die for you. Whatever Bible teacher you listen to or admire, he didn't die for your sins. Right? You can enjoy listening to him, but he didn't save you. He's not your savior. No one else did that for you except Jesus Christ. So our identity should be in Christ. It's Jesus Christ who saved us. It's Jesus Christ who died for us. It's Jesus Christ who shed his blood for our sins. You know, in Revelation chapter 5, there's this beautiful picture of heaven. And you see in Revelation chapter 5, the redeemed in heaven. And the redeemed in heaven, it says that it was, the redeemed included people out of every tribe and tongue and people and nation, and they're all worshiping the Lamb, Jesus Christ. They're all gathered around the throne out of every tribe and people and nation and tongue, and they're all gathered around the Lamb, Jesus Christ, and they're all singing the same song in heaven. They were singing, you were slain and have redeemed us to God by your blood. All the believers in heaven are all singing the same tune. You redeemed us to God by your blood. The believers in heaven are one, worshiping the Lamb, Jesus Christ. In heaven, there's no divisions. There's no factions. In heaven, there's not going to be, you know, a Calvary Chapel section. For everybody that went to a Calvary Chapel, you're all going to be seated over here with your people. And then we'll have the Baptists over here and the Lutherans over here and the Presbyterians over here. And if you believe the gift of tongues were for today, well, we're going to put you over here. And if you believe the gift of tongues ended with the apostles, we're going to put you way over here, away from them, so that you can't hear them praying in tongues and be offended while you're sitting over here. No, it's just Christians there, the redeemed. And they're all together. And they're all worshiping the Lamb who redeemed them. They're one. Our identity is in Christ, not other things. Again, you can have your doctrinal positions. You can have your preferred way to worship. You can have your Bible teachers that you listen to. Whatever you want, but your identity is in Christ. Our identity is in Christ. Richard Baxter, the Puritan minister, famously wrote, "In essentials, unity. In non-essentials, liberty. In all things, charity." In essentials, unity. Essentials, non-negotiable. We're one. We agree on these doctrines. In the non-essentials, there's liberty. There's latitude. And in all things, charity. Love.

0: Right? So you can have your position on the non-essentials. I can have my positions on the non-essentials. And we're one in Christ. Our identity is in Christ, not those things. So he goes on in verse 13. Is Christ divided? Was Paul crucified for you? Or were you baptized in the name of Paul? I baptize you now in the name of Paul. That doesn't even sound right, does it, to say that? Now, baptism is a way of identification with Jesus Christ. When a believer is baptized, they are identifying with the death, burial, and resurrection of Jesus Christ. Over in Romans chapter 6, the Apostle Paul writes, what shall we say then? Shall we continue in sin that grace may abound? Certainly not. How shall we who died to sin live any longer in it? Or do you not know that as many of us as were baptized into Christ Jesus were baptized into his death? Therefore, we were buried with him through baptism into death, that just as Christ was raised from the dead by the glory of the Father, even so we also should walk in newness of life. There in Romans chapter 6, Paul is answering the question, should we continue in sin? And he says, how shall we who died to sin live any longer in it? And then he says, or don't you know that you died with Christ and you were buried with Christ and you've been raised up to newness of life through Jesus Christ? When a believer is baptized, they are identifying with the death of Christ. They are saying, my old life of sin is dead and buried with Christ, and I have new life in him, new resurrected life through Jesus Christ. And so Paul asks the question here, when you were baptized, were you baptized in the name of Paul? Now, let me point out, first of all, that Paul assumes that every believer in Jesus Christ has been baptized. Every believer in Jesus Christ should be baptized. And you should be baptized at your earliest opportunity, your first opportunity, if you are a believer and you have not been baptized. But here he says, when you were baptized, were you baptized in the name of Paul? Were you identifying with Paul in your baptism? Of course not. You were identifying with Jesus Christ. Your identity is in Christ, not Paul or anyone else. Your identity is not in your doctrinal position or anything else or your denomination or whatever it may be. Your identity is in Jesus Christ. You believed in Jesus Christ for salvation, and then you identified with him through your baptism. Why would you now identify with a different person? It's Christ who saved you. It's Christ who died for you. It's Christ who redeemed you. You were baptized in the name of Christ. You identified with Christ. Why would you now identify with a different person more than you identify with Jesus Christ? And that's what was happening in the church in Corinth. Now watch what he says in verse 14. I thank God that I baptized none of you except Crispus and Gaius, lest anyone should say that I had baptized in my own name. Yes, I also baptized the household of Stephanas. Besides that, I don't know whether I baptized any other. So there in the city of Corinth, Paul baptized only a few people while he was there for that year and a half. He baptized Crispus. You may remember Crispus from Acts 18. He was the ruler of the synagogue who believed in Jesus Christ, was converted. Paul baptized him after his conversion. Paul also baptized Gaius. You may remember Gaius from Romans chapter 16, verse 23. The church in Corinth met in the house of Gaius. Paul also baptized Gaius. And I love the way that Paul writes this here. As he's writing it, it seems he remembers that he also baptized the household of Stephanas. And he says, yes, and I also baptized the household of Stephanas, now that I think about it. And then he says, besides that, I don't know whether I baptized any other. I don't really remember when I was there if I baptized anyone else. I love this. You know, Paul is, did I baptize anybody else while I was there? I don't really. Right? And what you're going to see here is for Paul and for us, the priority is on the gospel, not baptism. Priority is on the gospel because we're saved by the gospel, not by baptism. And so he doesn't even really remember who he baptized there. And he says he was thankful that he didn't personally baptize many in Corinth because he didn't want people saying that he baptized in his own name, in the name of Paul. Now, we learn from Acts chapter 18, if you recall, that many people came to faith in Christ, repented of their sins, put their trust in Christ, and were baptized in the city of Corinth. We're told that in Acts 18, that many were baptized, but they weren't baptized by Paul. Paul wasn't baptizing people in the city of Corinth. In John chapter 4, verse 2, we learn that Jesus didn't baptize anyone, but his disciples did.
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1: You can be sealed tonight and be guaranteed that even if you're asleep and the rapture takes place, you won't be left behind. You don't have to worry. God help the sinner if the rapture takes place when they're asleep. They think, well, I'll just fool around, I'll repent later. He's rapturing the whole earth, and there'll be millions upon millions of people on that side of the hemisphere of the earth that will be asleep because of the time zones. And if the rapture takes place and you're asleep and you're not a believer, you're left behind. It's too late.

0: found that Jesus desires for you to have assurance of his love, security of your salvation, and rescue you from what is about to happen here on earth once Daniel's 70th week begins? Hello, my friends. This is Walk in the Light with Pastor Bill Gallatin. And much like Paul the Apostle, our great desire is to ensure that your faith will not be shaken. You know, the Bible tells us that God will do such a work in the coming days that everything that can be shaken will be shaken. But not so for the child of God, especially when it comes to our faith. You know, Christ asked us, and we do well to ask ourselves, when Jesus returns, will he find faith on the earth in us? Join us, won't you, for a look at the prophet Daniel, chapter 11, and let's allow the Holy Spirit of God to comfort us in that we are not appointed to wrath, but rather to obtain salvation.
1: That is the, see, that's the description of Satan's personality. I will. Now, what's the description of Jesus? Nevertheless, Father, not my will, but thy will be done. What's Jesus say to you and I as disciples in the model prayer? When you pray, pray this. Our Father which art in heaven, hallowed be thy name. The Antichrist wants you to hallow his name. Jesus said, we live to hallow and glorify our Father's name. And he says, thy will be done on earth as it is in heaven. He shall exalt himself. Someone who loves Jesus Christ can't exalt himself. Someone who truly loves God cannot exalt themselves or exalt their ministry or anything they accomplish. How can you? When you realize we're nothing without him. He's the one who enables it. So I'm intelligent, and the world gives me some kind of an award. So I win a contest. So I win a race. So I write a song. Here, the Holy Spirit gives me the song, and I put my name on it. How can you really take credit for anything if you really love Jesus Christ? The beast will exalt himself. He will magnify himself above every god and shall speak marvelous things against the God of gods. He'll blaspheme. He'll ridicule Jesus Christ. And he shall prosper till the indignation be accomplished, for that that is determined shall be done. Neither shall he regard the God of his fathers. Neither shall he regard the God of his fathers. In other words, he'll be an apostate Jew. Nor the desire of women. He'll probably be a homosexual. Now, many Bible scholars feel that that could be a meaning to not desire the desire of women. The Jewish woman, you see, desired to have the seed, to be the woman of the prophecy of Genesis 3:15. The woman that would have the Savior of the world. But see, the Gentile race doesn't think that way. Now, most of your older scholars say this is to delight in women. You'll be perverted. Now, I believe, like those group of scholars, that it probably will be a homosexual, a sodomite, because you see, that's the ultimate abomination. God says that's an abomination. And this man's going to be claiming to be the Son of God. In other words, what blasphemy to say that God is like that. The ultimate lie and blasphemy, because Satan hates God. There's going to be a man who can rule the world, will be a pervert, a homosexual. And Jesus refers to this as the abomination. The Bible calls a homosexual an abomination. The Bible refers to the homosexual as a dog. That's what God thinks of that kind of a lifestyle. God hates it so much, he says, I don't even want their money dirtying my temple. I don't even want their money. Don't allow it to enter into the house of God. Neither shall he desire any god. He won't regard any god. See, he is so in love with himself, so perverted, that he's going to claim to be God. Satan will cause him to think that because of all the accomplishments. And because he does exalt himself, he does want adulation and worship. And remember, the world's going to say, oh, you're so wonderful. Oh, you're so great. You see why the Christian has to watch out for people that do that? You're so wonderful. Oh, who is like unto the beast? He will believe that he is God. Remember, he's going to conquer the world. He's going to have people worshiping him. Look at the perverted people that draw worship today because they're rock stars. Or they're attractive perverts making movies, writing songs for Disney. And some people almost worship these individuals. So you can see, the world is pretty close to being in the palm of Satan's hand to have the world worship the real McCoy, the final one, Satan himself in a human being. He shall magnify himself above all. But in his estate shall he honor the God of forces, and a God whom his fathers do not shall he honor with gold and silver, with precious stones and pleasant things. He will use his power and might and materialism, wealth, to influence. Everything will be centered around wealth. This word forces is a very interesting word in the Hebrew. He will honor the God of forces. Now, that's a direct opposition of what God does. That word forces in the Hebrew is the same Hebrew word in Zechariah 4:6, where God tells Zerubbabel through Zechariah that nothing is accomplished. It's not by might, forces, by might nor by power, but by my spirit, saith the Lord of hosts. Just the opposite, you see. God doesn't intimidate, manipulate, coerce, frighten, pressure. This guy, you see, he uses all of his power and his fear and his influence to corrupt. He flatters. He puts people in bondage emotionally because he does something for them. And he says, you owe me. Thus shall he do in the most strongholds with a strange God, whom he shall acknowledge and increase with glory. And he shall cause them to rule over many as he takes over the world. And now notice, he shall divide the land for gain. He'll tell the children of Israel what is theirs and what will not be theirs. He divides up their own land for his own benefit. And at the time of the end shall the king of the south. Now, as this culminates in the middle of the tribulation period, going toward the end of the 70th week, when the bowls of wrath are being poured out and the human race is on the verge of annihilating itself, and Armageddon is being established as the kings of the east come, the European forces come down, and then you have your African, Northern Africa, Egypt, Libya, Ethiopia, all those forces making a move to finally, you know, meet at Armageddon. He shall enter also into, well, at the time of the end shall the king of the south push at him, and the king of the north shall come against him like a whirlwind, with chariots, with horsemen. It's interesting, the word chariot there in the Hebrew is what the Jews have named their main battle tank, the chariot, the Merkva. Interesting, isn't it? Just probably a coincidence. And with horsemen and many ships, probably the Russian fleet coming down out of the Black Sea. And he shall enter into the countries and shall overflow and pass over. He shall enter also into the glorious land, Israel. And many countries shall be overthrown, but these even shall escape out of his hand. And this is very interesting. Even Edom and Moab and the chief of the children of Ammon. That is the land of Jordan where Petra is, where the Bible says the Jews will flee for protection from the Antichrist when the abomination of desolation has taken place. So when the war is raging and everything's being destroyed around Jerusalem, the land of Israel, it says the land of Jordan will escape. But just so it's interesting to me that Petra is in Jordan, and the Bible in three different places says, be thou a covert to my people as they flee to thee, O Petra. And Revelation chapter 12 says that the Jews will flee to the wilderness when they see the Antichrist say, I am God, and erect his statue and image on the Temple Mount. And Jesus said, that is the abomination of desolation spoken of by Daniel the prophet. When you see this, don't even come down off your rooftops to get your things. You flee for your lives. If you're working in a field or in the factory or something, don't even stop to get your jacket or your coats. You flee for your life. That is the abomination of desolation. The end is here. He shall also enter into the glorious land, and many countries shall be overthrown. But these shall escape out of his hand, even Edom, Moab, and the chief of the children of Ammon. I've told you before, when we finally, the borders opened up with that peace treaty with Jordan a few years ago, we were able to begin to travel into Jordan from Jerusalem and go down and actually visit Petra. And it's amazing. Our Muslim guide told us one day we were in Petra filming Bible prophecy. I was giving Bible studies and we were filming it of this area of prophecy in the very area. We've got them in our tape library, these videos of this amazing city of Petra in Jordan where the Jews will flee to. And it was God's design again. He graciously kept thousands of people out of the city and walking through the canyons, seeing this amazing place. And we had no interruptions teaching the Bible and videoing things, the actual sites, without groups walking by or other guides. And we were just saying, wow, this is awesome. And the guide, he says, you know, this is so strange. Normally, this place is filled with thousands of people. And he looks around. And we're beginning to walk back out of Petra after the day ended. We got all the filming done and the studies were finished. We're walking back out. He said, you know, this is so strange. This place is so packed out all the time. And he goes, oh, and at the entrance in a place called the Shuk, where the famous picture is, you see the temple treasury that they showed in the Indiana Jones movie going through that little crack in the canyon, you know. Some of you have been here with us, you know what it's like. And the people were streaming in late in the afternoon, and he goes, there they come. Oh, I wonder where they all were. And he said, you know, it's really interesting. All these thousands of people, you know, they're all Jews. As though God is showing them where it is and how to get there quickly. He said, the majority of all the people are rushing down here now, finding this place and walking through it, are all from Israel. Even more than Christians. I didn't say anything. I said, wow, Lord. I mean, everything's just falling into place. And it's going to be there waiting. And when Armageddon takes place, God prophesies through Daniel that it's going to be there for him. That when they flee, and Revelation 12 describes it, they will be rescued there by Jesus Christ when he returns. And we'll look at that next week. With the church. And it's interesting where they are all gathered. It's a place in that town and village right north of Petra, only 15 miles exist today, and the name of it is the same biblical name as in the days of the saints and the prophets of the Old Testament. It's called Bozrah. And as I was teaching prophecy, the guide standing there from a Muslim background, knowing the Quran and some of the things of the Old Testament, his mouth drops open. And I told him, that's where the Jews will be. He said, you know, that town is still right there. I said, and isn't it interesting that Bozrah means sheepfold, where God's sheep are. And the Bible's very clear. That's where they will flee to when they run from Jerusalem and escape into the wilderness. It's all described. Revelation chapter 12, Matthew, Jesus speaks about it and warns us, you get out of town and you see that take place. He shall stretch forth his hand also upon the countries, and the land of Egypt shall not escape. But he shall have power over the treasures of gold and of silver, over all the precious things of Egypt, and the Libyans, the Ethiopians shall be the steps. But tidings out of the east, there's Revelation chapter 9, 16, Revelation chapter 16, verse 12, the 200 million man army, the kings of the east, are on the way. And out of the north, so here you go forth with great fury to destroy and utterly to take away many, or make many, away, and that's when Jesus Christ returns and then everything changes and he turns his attention toward the Lord of glory coming with the armies of the saints all on white horses, and we'll probably look at that next week because Daniel sees the judgments that will take place that Jesus spoke of, and the exact day you can start counting. From the tribulation, those who are alive, who do not make the rapture of the church and escape the mark of the beast and the holocaust of the seven-year tribulation, if by chance they're alive at this time, when you see the mark of the beast, the Bible's very clear, you can know the exact day that Jesus Christ is returning. You can start counting. It's impossible to do it now, you see, because the church is still on the earth. The event hasn't taken place. And he shall plant the tabernacles of his palace. In other words, he sets his headquarters up. Between the seas, that would be the Mediterranean Sea and the Dead Sea, in the glorious holy mountain, Mount Zion, Jerusalem. Yet he shall come to his end, and none shall help him. And when you see how simply Jesus, when he returns, he just takes the beast and the false prophet, drop kicks them right into the place called hell. Exactly as Isaiah said they're going to end up. Now stop and think of maybe the millions of people. Just stop and think of the millions of people that are in hell because they weren't redeemed, that were slaughtered by Stalin or Genghis Khan and Hitler. That when they lived on this earth, because of the secret police and the power of these earthly rulers with Satan's energy, they kept under millions of their own people. Brutal. And so they were deathly afraid of some of these powerful people. But now, just like Isaiah said, it said, art thou become like one of us? Just think, they're all in hell together now. I bet you they don't fear them now. Just think of the torment. They're all together. All in hell. And after that's over, remember, they're going to be kicked into the lake of fire with Satan himself. Aren't you glad you're not going there? Aren't you glad that Jesus said that he created that place simply for the devil and his angels, and for you, he's created heaven? He's got some better place for you. Now, who doesn't want to go to the better place? But you can't get there on your own. You can't jump high enough to get out of here. You can't rapture yourself. Only Jesus Christ can. And you're not going to leave this earth and escape all this unless Jesus Christ is your Lord and Savior. So I wouldn't try to rationalize this and wrestle with it too long and go to your friends and say, do you believe? You need to make a decision because, you see, we're there. The things that God showed Daniel, we're right at the doors. And it happens in a twinkling, in the instant of an eye. God is so faithful when he says it's time for you to come with me. He does it quickly. It's not a gradual process. It's instantaneous. And you will be left behind and everyone else will be gone and you won't have time to say the sinner's prayer. It's too late. You're left behind. And Jesus gave a clear teaching of people who are left behind when they begin to beat on the door and wail, let me in, let me in. You can be sealed tonight. And be guaranteed that even if you're asleep and the rapture takes place, you won't be left behind. You don't have to worry. God help the sinner if the rapture takes place when they're asleep. They think, well, I'll just fool around. I'll repent later. He's rapturing the whole earth. And there'll be millions upon millions of people on that side of the hemisphere of the earth that will be asleep because of the time zone. And if the rapture takes place and you're asleep and you're not a believer, you're left behind. It's too late. And there's no guarantee you'll ever believe during the tribulation because God says he's going to allow strong delusion that the people who need to be damned will be deceived. Because they had no love for the truth. They loved unrighteousness. So every time God tried to save them, because they still loved their sin, they kept rejecting it, rejecting it, rejecting it. So God says, I'm going to leave you behind with a type of the world that you like. You can have all the sex, the drugs, the perversion, the violence, the noisy music, the smoke-filled rooms. You can have it all. It's yours for 7 years. Don't miss out what God has for you. He's not ordained you for that. He's created this place that's so horrible for the devil and his angels, not for human beings. And so he visited this earth, died for us, went to the cross for you, to take your place that you might escape. And then he reveals the escape. He gives the offer. It's free. He says, believe and escape the wrath that's coming. I am sure that you can't go through the first 35 verses of Daniel with, I mean, this is the fifth time I've taught through Daniel and all those historical names. If you really are interested, I can give you even more things where you can do your own study and see clearly the historical records and who these individuals are. I think the important thing is verse, you see, 36 to the end. The last nine verses are the biggies that you can know. It's just as important to know the future. That's more important than history. And know that God's controlling it for you, for your benefit. God has a great desire to have fellowship with you, to give you assurance as you see things unfold in this world that you can be safe. That God's not appointed you to wrath. He's very clear in stating that. God has not appointed you to wrath, but to obtain salvation through Jesus Christ. Father, how we thank you that we're not appointed to wrath. How we thank you, Father, that you will lead us and guide us into all of your truth, that you forewarn us, you prepare us. And Lord, if we get to know you, we will be strong and do exploits. And how we desire, Lord, to glorify you on this earth, and never touch the glory or forget that whatever we have is a gift from you, nothing to boast about. In Jesus' name we pray. Amen.
0: 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Well, we look forward to hearing from you and to our next time together as we go for another Walk in the Light. I

0: Why did God give us His Word instead of His photo album? Here's Pastor Lloyd Pulley.
1: You know, we hear a picture is worth a thousand words. Is that really true? Try, if you could, to imagine a picture that could capture the weight of the Lord's Prayer. Try to imagine a picture that could capture the content of Psalm 23, "The Lord is my shepherd, I shall not want." It can't be done. A picture is very weak in that respect. This is why the Lord reveals Himself through words, so He can conceptualize, not visualize. And you know for yourself, reading the book is always much more powerful than the movie. And isn't the movie disappointing after you've read the book?
0: A life-saving and everlasting walk with Jesus Christ begins with repentance and is sustained by simple faith. He's waiting for you today. This has been a Bridge Gap Minute with Pastor Lloyd Pulley. 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

0: Welcome to Searchlight, a survey through Scripture with Pastor John Corson. It is our desire to bring you a systematic study of the entire Bible, chapter by chapter, book by book. Throughout our studies of the New Testament, we have learned that we are free in Christ. We are no longer under the bondage of the law. We are no longer hemmed in by rules and regulations. We understand that it is not our work that matters as much as the work of Jesus that was done for us on the cross. We are free in Christ. But in our study of 1 Corinthians chapter 8, we are learning that there is something very important to consider when exercising our Christian liberty. Let's now join Pastor John for our teaching in progress and find out about this consideration.
1: Now, you can see these tendencies, perhaps in your own life, maybe in people that you're discipling or working with. The newborn baby, he really just is in that place of immaturity because he hasn't yet had the time to grow. The spoiled brat, because he refuses to grow. And the scared child, because he's afraid to grow and to go outside and see what's there. But when a man or when a woman comes into spirituality, man, you find yourself at liberty. You're free. You're just free. You realize that, man, life is a gift from the Lord. And every good and perfect gift comes from the Father of lights. He's just good. And there's a joy in your life. And there's a sparkle in your eye. And there's a song on your lips. And you're not a religious person walking around heavy, ponderous, seeing problems everywhere you look, and demons behind every tree and under every pew, you see. That's false spirituality. That's immaturity. Paul says, hey, we know this. Meat, chow down. Have a burger. Take a steak. No problema. But then he says this, however, having said that, the situation does not affect me personally, but how is it going to affect the people around me? You see, more important than my knowledge, the knowledge that I am free to have that burger,

0: by that stake, to go there, to do this, to participate in whatever, and we are free. There are many, many things that I could do in my own Christian life and have total liberty in doing, but I don't do because of this principle in 1 Corinthians chapter 8, and that is, yet how will it affect the weaker brother who's uptight, who's legalistic, who's restricted, the new baby, the spoiled brat, the scared child? How will it affect them, you see? That's the real issue. And love has got to have the precedence, the priority in these decisions that I make. You see, if I talk somebody else into saying, hey, it's okay, brother, it's okay, don't worry about it, you're too uptight, you're too restricted, no problem, you can do this or go there or eat that or whatever. Paul says, watch out, because in verse 7, their conscience will be defiled. I might be able to talk them into participating with me, and it might be perfectly fine. I can celebrate it, you see, but you see, they're going to be bummed out. They're going to drive home and feel bad. They're going to think that their prayers are no longer heard, that their walk is quenched, whatever it might be. I never, ever talk anyone out of a personal conviction that they have. If somebody just feels like they have to worship on Saturday, hey, if that's your conviction, great, worship on Saturday. I know personally it's the sign of a weaker brother or a weaker sister. It's that legalism. But I'm not going to try and say, hey, you worship on Sunday and don't worship on Saturday, because they might come out and join us on Sunday, but their conscience, because they're weaker, will be defiled. And they'll feel like they're violating something very sacred and something very special. So I never try and talk anyone out of a conviction that they hold, because I don't want their conscience, which is weak, being defiled, verse 7. You with me? I don't want their conscience being weak, being defiled. So I never try and talk somebody out of a conviction, even though I don't agree with it, even though I'm much freer than that, even though I see that it's a matter of immaturity. I won't press the point. Oh, I'll discuss it with them if they're asking my opinion. But I won't say, come on, try it. Break away. Join a Sunday. If their conviction is for Saturday, that's fine. You see. The second thing that Paul is saying here is not only can the conscience, being weak, become defiled, but he also says, be not only sensitive to their conviction, but be sensitive to the situation. That is, if you're celebrating your freedom, and maybe you're not even saying, join me in this, but they see you doing that, will it cause their conscience, verse 12, being wounded because they're weak? They're wounded. They're hurt. They're shocked. They're bummed. They're ticked. They're sad because they're weak. Will that happen? Paul says, man, I'm so aware that people are watching, and I am too. And I know that you are as well, and I commend you. Going into Jacksonville Inn a while back, the maitre d' was so kind to bring over a large bottle of sparkling cider. He says, oh, Pastor, he says, I know you don't drink. He says, so we want you to have this bottle of sparkling cider. And I go, oh, man, because here it is, this big bottle in an ice tub. And we're there, me and Tammy, at the Jacksonville Inn with this big bottle sticking out of this ice tub. Now, it's sparkling cider, you see. And I have perfect liberty to drink sparkling cider indeed. But you see, I'm aware of people that are walking in the restaurant, and they're not going to see that it's Martinelli's. They're going to think it's something else. And they'll either be defiled, or they'll be wounded, scandalized, upset, disappointed, chagrined, shocked, whatever it might be. So, what do you do? You know, there it is. So I said, Tammy, drink as fast as you can. And we chugged that stuff down and get it out of here. True story, the next time we go in, the same great maitre d', I love this guy, he comes over and says, oh, Pastor Corson. And I say, yeah. And he says, let me bring you some Martinelli's. And I say, no. I said, you know, we'll just have Diet Cokes. Very well, Mr. Corson. And so I thought, whew, that's great. And he comes over with these Diet Cokes in these glasses with a little umbrella and the cherry. Now, there's nothing wrong with umbrellas and cherries and Diet Coke, but you see, and so we are aware that people are watching, and I have to be so careful, and so do you, not because we don't have liberty, but because weaker brothers, either their conscience will be defiled if they participate, or their spirit is wounded in their observation, you see. Paul says, therefore, look what he says, I'm free, man, to do any of this stuff. But, he says, verse 13, here's the bottom line. If meat make my brother to offend, the weaker brother, the new baby, the spoiled brat, or the scared child, if it makes my brother to offend, I will eat no flesh, no meat while the world stands. I like that. You got to love Paul. You got to love what the Lord did in our brother Paul. I will not eat it at all as long as the world exists if it causes someone who's weak, their conscience being weak, thus being wounded or defiled, you see. Now, notice, please. It says, when you sin, verse 12, against the brother, saying, well, I don't care, that's her problem, that's his problem. If they don't like what I'm eating or what I'm drinking or what I'm doing, that's tough bananas. It says, when you sin so against the brethren and wound their weak conscience, you sin against Christ. Why? Because Jesus cares about his weak little children. Jesus loves me, for the Bible tells me so. Little ones to him belong. They are weak. He is strong. When you say, I don't care, you don't see things right, you're weak, you're immature, because of your legalism, because of your bondage, your weak conscience is offended or defiling. Paul says, be careful. That's Christ's boy you're talking about. He or she might be a new baby or a spoiled brat or a scared child, but they're his. And he cares about them a whole bunch. So much so he died for him. So before, in my knowledge, I say, hey, I'll do what I want and go where I want and drink as whatever I desire and do whatever I please, and that's your problem. And then it causes someone to stumble, and I do it knowingly. Paul says, you're sinning not just against that weaker brother, but you're sinning against Christ. You see, interesting. So it makes me oh so sober, so very careful. Lord, help me not to flaunt my liberty, boast in my maturity as I participate in that or go there. Man, if I'm causing offense, I'm sinning against Christ. Now, in talking about Paul saying, I won't eat meat, not at all, that has been offered to idols, if indeed it causes another to stumble. Paul now in chapter 9 uses himself as an illustration. He points to himself about what it means to let go of liberty. He uses his own story, his own situation, as it relates to this. Paul had the right to be supported financially in ministry. And he proves that very persuasively in six ways. But he lets that go. The privilege, the right to be financially supported, Paul says, I'm not going to do it. I'm going to let it go, lest any of you at Corinth would be offended at me in this thing. So people can read chapter 8 and they can say, well, Paul, it's easy for you to talk about this idea of not eating meat. But maybe you're not into meat offered to idols anyway. Put your money where your mouth is. Paul says, okay. Let me give you an example of how personally I navigate these waters of not insisting upon my liberty, but letting go my rights that others will not be unnecessarily stumbled. Watch, see what he says. In talking about his own situation, one who should be supported by the Corinthian congregation, he says, am I not an apostle? Am I not free? Have I not seen Jesus Christ our Lord? Are you not my work in the Lord? If I be not an apostle unto others, yet doubtless I am to you. I'm an apostle. You guys know this is true, Paul is declaring. Others might challenge me on my apostolic ministry. But you know, this idea of apostle means one who is sent out as a spiritual statesman. And Paul was sent to them there at Corinth and led them into a saving knowledge of Jesus Christ and discipled and developed the church there. Paul says, hey, others might challenge me on this apostolic authority, but you guys know. Are not you my work? Paul would say. Haven't I poured myself into your lives? And he did for a year and a half. You are the seal of my apostleship, verse 2 goes on to say. My answer to them that do examine me is this. Those who question me, hey, look at the people that are around me, that have been affected by me, that have been entrusted to me. Have we not power then to eat and to drink? Have we not power to lead about a sister, a wife, like other apostles, like the brethren of our Lord, Jude and James, and Cephas, Peter? Were I only and Barnabas, have not we power to forbear working? Hey, don't we have the right to have a family? Peter has a wife. James and Jude, they have family. Is it just me and Barney that don't have the right to have a family, to be supported in ministry? Others are being taken care of. Others are being supported. Are we alone not allowed to take on a family and be supported in ministry? So in these first six verses, follow the thinking here, see the flow. Paul is saying, we have the right to be financially supported because of our apostleship. We are apostles. You can challenge that if you wish, Paul would say. But the fruit of this ministry is a witness, is a testimony to the fact that, hey, the Lord is working through us. And therefore, in apostleship, we have a right like the other apostles, verse 5, like James and Jude, like Peter, to have family and be supported in ministry. We have the right to eat and drink, verse 4. That means to be taken care of in our needs financially. Secondly, not just because of our apostleship do we have the right to be supported, but secondly, human logic. Verse 7. Who goeth a warfare any time at his own charges? Who goes to war and pays for his own equipment? The Navy doesn't say, hey, join the Navy and bring your own battleship. The Air Force doesn't say, come fly with us, but bring your own F-16. No, if you join the Army, if you go into the Navy, hey, of course, the needs that you have are taken care of by the Army or in the Navy. Paul says, just human logic tells you that. And then he goes on to say in verse 7, or who hath planted a vineyard and hath not eaten the fruit thereof? Not just the army, but the vineyard, the farmer, the fellow out in the field. He's growing grapes. Do you think he has the right to take a cluster or two? Of course he does. He's doing the work. He's out in the field. Of course this fella has the right to take the grapes, the fruit thereof. Or, who feedeth the flock and eateth not the milk from the flock? Which shepherd is not allowed to drink of the milk produced by the flock? It's just logical. Say I these things as a man? Or saith not the law the same thing? Now, here he goes into the third point. First, he says, I have the right to be supported financially because I have apostolic ministry. God sent me to you. Number two, human experience. I've been laboring among you, just like a guy in the army or a guy in the field, you see, or a shepherd tending a flock, literally. They can enjoy the fruits, the produce. Now, is this just my idea? He goes on to this third point. No, it is in the Old Testament law. Say, verse 8, I these things as a man, or saith not the law the same thing? For it is written in the law of Moses, thou shalt not muzzle the mouth of the ox that treadeth out the corn. Interesting scripture, Deuteronomy 25, verse 4. The ox that is treading out the corn, man, the ox that's treading the corn or plowing the field, don't muzzle his mouth. Let him eat in the field that he's plowing in. Let him eat the corn that he's treading. Now, Paul uses the same verse again, and I'll read it to you, where he declares in Timothy chapter 5, 1 Timothy, let the elders that rule be counted worthy of double honor. That's two times the remuneration, especially those who labor in the word and in doctrine. For the scripture saith, thou shalt not muzzle the ox that treads out the corn, and the laborer is worthy of his hire. So Paul uses this verse not only to the Corinthians, but in sharing with his protege Timothy, the Old Testament law says you don't muzzle the ox that's working in the field. He can eat of the corn that's around him, you see. You say, well, our pastor's a dumb ox. Well, even still, the scriptures here say you don't muzzle the ox that's plowing away. That's what Paul is saying, the law. Now, he says in verse 9, the last phrase, doth God take care for oxen? In other words, is God just talking about oxen, literally? Was that law given for oxes to read?
1: No, obviously that law was not given for the benefit of oxen. It was written for our benefit, and Paul is using it to make a case for his right to be supported. But remember, he was not exercising that right. Paul is simply using himself as an example of not exercising your Christian liberty because of love, because he doesn't want to stumble another brother. Well, we still have more to discuss on this subject, so we do hope that you can join us again next time. We'll see you then. This teaching is also available on the Searchlight website at johncorson.com. 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
1: It's the love of God. That is the spiritual glue that keeps us stuck together. The love of God. We love God with all our heart, soul, and mind, and that translates into what? Loving our neighbors, ourselves. We love each other. We first love upward, and then we love outward. It's love is the glue of our relationship. It's love that covers a multitude of sins. It's the love of God. Listen, the love of God was demonstrated that when we were still yet sinners, Christ died for us.
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1: What's going on with the Love Fest between the Northern Tribes and the Southern Tribes? Arranged marriage between Jehoshaphat's son and Ahab's daughter.
2: Welcome to Time in the Word with Pastor Troy Warner of Calvary Chapel in Lynchburg, Virginia. We're so glad you're able to join us for today's verse-by-verse study through the book of 1 Kings. This message will be part of a study covering 1 Kings 20 through 22. We've been dealing with Ahab and his crooked wife Jezebel for a while now, but we're going to see that the Lord has not forgotten to punish the wicked. We're going to see Ahab try to buy the vineyard of Naboth, and when he won't sell, it is up to Jezebel, who organizes the murder of Naboth, even in the name of the Lord, if you can believe that. But this is going to come back to haunt him, as the Lord is going to organize and see to the death of Ahab himself in battle. It's quite a story. It's dramatic, it's literary, it's got all the ups and downs of a good story, and in the end, it reminds us that it is only those who serve the Lord who will be established. Let's open our Bibles to the book of 1 Kings and spend time in the Word.
1: Well, they have victory. Look at verses 31 through 34. And I want to ask the question, is this mercy or compromise? Verse 31, then his servants said to him, look now, we have heard that the kings, so they have the victory, and they're at the end of the battle. It says, the kings of the house of Israel are merciful. I don't know where they heard that, but that's the rumor. It says, please, let us put sackcloth around our waists and ropes around our heads and go out to the king of Israel. Perhaps he will spare your life. So they wore sackcloth around their waist and put ropes around their heads. And they came to the king of Israel and said, your servant Ben-Hadad says, please let me live. And he said, is he still alive? And he says, he is my brother. Now, the men were watching closely to see whether any sign of mercy would come from him. And they quickly grasped at his word and said, your brother Ben-Hadad? So he said, go bring him. Then Ben-Hadad came out to him, and he had him come up to the chariot. So Ben-Hadad said to him, the cities which my father took from your father, I will restore. And you may set up marketplaces for yourselves in Damascus, as my father did in Samaria. So opening trade, giving back territory, asking for peace, asking for mercy. Then Ahab said, I will send you away with this treaty. So he made a treaty with him and sent him away. Now, if you know the story, you know where this is going to go. But just at first reading, it's like, well, we should be known as people that are merciful. Blessed are the merciful, for they shall receive mercy. So is this a good thing or is this a bad thing? Well, you don't have to really wonder, because if you just keep on reading, you're going to find out God is not pleased with this treaty. Why would God not be pleased with this treaty? Well, Exodus 23 verses 30 through 33 says, little by little, I will drive them out before you until you have increased and you inherit the land. And I will set your bounds from the Red Sea to the sea, Philistia, and from the desert to the river. For I will deliver the inhabitants of the land into your hand, and you shall drive them out before you. Here it is. You shall make no covenant with them nor with their gods. They shall not dwell in your land, lest they make you sin against me. For if you serve their gods, it will surely be a snare to you. Well, this is the ultimate example. Ahab and Jezebel are the ultimate example of having made treaties with the people and having gone off into idolatry. The Lord delivers them into their hands that they might destroy them. But that is not what takes place. So this is seen not as an act of mercy, but as an act of compromise. Look at verse 35 here in chapter 20. Now a certain man of the sons of the prophets said to his neighbor by the word of the Lord, strike me, please. So this is kind of be a prophecy that's acted out, right? It's kind of wanting to show something. And the man refused to strike him. And then he said to him, because you have not obeyed the voice of the Lord, surely as soon as you depart from me, a lion shall kill you. And that's what happened. So if a prophet tells you to strike him, I guess you better do it. Verse 37, and he found another man and said, strike me, please. So the man struck him, inflicting a wound. Then the prophet departed and waited for the king by the road and disguised himself with a bandage over his eye. Now, as the king passed by, he cried out to the king and said, your servant went out into the middle of the battle, and there a man came over and brought a man to me and said, guard this man, if by any means he is missing your life for his life, or else you shall pay a talent of silver. While your servant was busy here and there, he was gone. Then the king of Israel said to him, so shall your judgment be. You yourself have decided it. And he hastened to take the bandage away from his eye. And the king of Israel recognized him as one of the prophets. And then he said to him, gotcha. Gotcha. You have done what you say I should be judged for. I didn't do my job. And you didn't do your job, King Ahab. Then he said to him, thus says the Lord, because you have let slip out of your hand a man whom I appointed to utter destruction. Therefore, your life shall go for his life and your people for his people. So the king of Israel went to his house, sullen and displeased, and came to Samaria. You know the way that verse 42 should have read? And the king fell upon his face and repented and asked the Lord to forgive him and to be merciful. And then Ahab followed the Lord all the days of his life, and he tore down the high place. That's what we should read right here. But that's not what we read. Even in the rebuke, he's just like, well, oh well. This reminds us a lot of the story of Samuel when he confronted King Saul for keeping King Agag, the Amalekite, alive. Same problem. And so we look at this and say, well, why would the Lord ask them to do that? Because they were leading them astray. And they weren't worshiping God. They were worshiping idols. How does that resonate in your heart and mind? Well, that's not that big of a deal. Is it not that big of a deal? Or is it a very big deal? It is like the ultimate deal. And so, it's because of this idolatry that the Lord said, you cannot have these people around you. You know, the Lord did not want his people of Israel to be caught up in this. What we glean from this story is that God has called us to crucify our flesh, not compromise, and not leave even one aspect of our flesh alive. We are to be, as the Lord delivers, you know, these areas of our life, we are to destroy them. Mark chapter 8, verse 34 through 37. When he had called the people to himself with his disciples also, he said to them, whoever desires to come after me, let him deny himself, take up his cross and follow me. Whoever desires to save his life will lose it. But whoever loses his life for my sake and the gospel's will save it. For what will a profit a man if he gains the whole world and loses his own soul? Or what will a man give in exchange for his soul? I'm sorry, guys. It's not fun to do this either. It's not fun to listen to it. It's not fun to do it. And then in Matthew chapter 5, verses 29-30, it says, if your right eye causes you to sin, pluck it out and cast it from you. For it is more profitable for you that one of your members perish than your whole body be cast into hell. And if your right hand causes you to sin, cut it off and cast it from you. For it's more profitable for you that one of your members perish than for your whole body to be cast into hell. Now this is not literal. This is hyperbole. But it's describing the literal truth that we need to get radical with sin in our life. We don't literally pluck out our eye and cut off our hand, but it's telling us, don't be soft on your flesh. That's leading you into sin. So, we've been set free. Read Romans chapter 6. We've been set free. We've been liberated. And so we need to destroy. But when we give our flesh a little space, it's going to want more space. So, great lesson seen in kind of a, lived out in a terrible, tragic way in the life of King Ahab. Chapter 21. In this chapter, we're going to see the tyranny of Ahab and Jezebel. So, Ahab wants to get more land. He wants Naboth to give him land for a vegetable garden that is a vineyard, and came to him in the allotment that happened going all the way, it would seem, back to the days of Joshua. And his family has had this land. So it's what the Lord gave to him. And he says, I'll give you a better piece of land. I'll pay money for it. But look at verse 3, what Naboth says. It says, the Lord forbid that I should give the inheritance of my fathers to you. Same kind of point. We give up our inheritance in Christ so easily to our flesh. Don't. Cling to what the Lord has given to you. That purity, that peace, that love, that joy. Hold on to it. Well, Ahab goes home and pouts and literally goes and lays down in the bed and just is like all sad. Jezebel says, what's wrong? Oh, I can't have the vineyard. So she goes, don't worry about it. So she has him murdered, frames him and has him murdered, and then says, there's your vineyard. Naboth understands the law, what Moses said. Numbers 36, verse 9. Thus no inheritance shall change hands from one tribe to another, but every tribe of the children of Israel shall keep its own inheritance. Or Deuteronomy, you should not remove your neighbor's landmark, which the men of old have set, in your inheritance, which you inherit in the land that the Lord your God is giving you. Esau did this mistake, didn't he? He gave up his birthright for a bowl of beans. I mean, what are you thinking? Why? I'm really, really hungry. You're hungry? So you're going to allow your flesh to give up what is yours? Ahab had plenty, and he should have been content with what he had. But you know, if you don't find your contentment in the Lord, it doesn't matter how much stuff you have. You're always going to want more. Isn't that what Madam Blueberry said? VeggieTales, some of you don't know what I'm talking about, but some of you do. Well, how much stuff do you want? To which she responded and said, what? How much stuff is there? And this is, I think, the problem. When we don't find contentment in the Lord, we always want more stuff. And Ahab, who has so much, cannot find any contentment. Verse Timothy 6, verse 6 says, now godliness with contentment is great gain. We brought nothing into this world, and it's certain we can carry nothing out. And having food and clothing, with these we should be content. You might want to make a really long list of all the things that the Lord just said you need to have to be content. Super long list, isn't it? Actually, it probably is a little shocking if you think about it. Food and clothing. Shelter didn't even make the list. How much stuff do we have? I realize some of us may have more, some of us may have less. But look at what you have. It's like, oh, I can't be content until I get this or I get that. Not true. Not true. You can be content today in the Lord and that He's taking care of you. Those who desire to be rich, verse 9, fall into temptation and a snare and into many foolish and harmful lusts which drown men in destruction and perdition. Don't seek to be rich. That should not be your goal. Those who desire to be rich fall into temptation and the snare. Just do what the Lord puts in front of you. Be diligent, be faithful, do an excellent job. Use the creativity and all that the Lord has given to you. But if you begin to be ruled by your desire to be rich, look what the word of the Lord says. Jesus himself said, it's hard for a rich man to inherit the kingdom of heaven. I had somebody, I was a young man, I've shared this before, but this young man, I was probably in my early 20s, probably around somewhere around 24, 25. Didn't have much at all. And somebody came and said, hey, I want to tell you about how you can get rich. And he presents this whole thing. He goes, wouldn't you like to be rich? And I said, no, I wouldn't. And he said, you don't want to be rich? I mean, everybody wants to be rich. And I said, Jesus said, it's hard for a rich man to inherit the kingdom of heaven. It also says that I should not desire to be rich. I totally messed up his sales pitch. He said, well, okay, then yeah, I guess you'll just have to struggle. I'm like, no, but, you know, we buy into this so easy. Just be obedient to what the Lord is putting in front of you, and whatever he brings and whatever he blesses you with, enjoy it. If he's giving you a lot, enjoy it and use what you have to help others. If you have a little, find contentment in the Lord and look to be a blessing to others. So, kind of a tragic story for Naboth, killed, framed, murdered, and his land taken. Well, Elijah is going to show up on the scene, and he's going to rebuke Ahab, and he's going to prophesy of the judgment that is going to come. It says, then the word of the Lord came to Elijah the Tishbite, saying, arise, go down to meet Ahab, king of Israel, who lives in Samaria. There he is in the vineyard of Naboth, where he has gone down to take his possession of it. You shall speak to him, saying, thus says the Lord, you have murdered and also taken possession. And you shall speak to him, saying, thus says the Lord, in the place where dogs lick the blood of Naboth, dogs shall lick your blood, even yours. So he was killed, and when he was removed, blood was there from the stoning, and the animals, dogs came. He says, "That's you're going to get it." The Bible gives this principle from Old Testament to New Testament. That's you reap what you sow. You reap what you sow. God is not mocked. And so he's going to have this very thing happen. Now we say, you know, we reap what we sow. And in some cases that should be a warning. But I hope it's not a warning to you. I hope that encourages your heart. Yes. Because I'm sowing unto the Spirit. I'm seeking to walk and live a righteous life. So, it you know, this is, you reap what you sow. That can work positively as well. So through this, he begins to prophesy the fall of himself and his house. Verse 20, so Ahab said to Elijah, have you found me, O my enemy? And he answered, I have found you because you have sold yourself to do evil in the sight of the Lord. You do evil, you don't do it in your bedroom. You do it before the Lord. He, you know, the plan was hatched as he's lying on his bed, sad, because he doesn't have Naboth's vineyard. He was in his house when Naboth was put to death, but the Lord says, I saw it all. I see everything. Verse 21, I will bring calamity on you. And I will take away your posterity and cut you, and will cut off from Ahab every male in Israel, both bond and free. And I will make your house like the house of Jeroboam, the son of Nebat, and like the house of Baasha, the son of Ahijah, because of the provocation with which you've provoked me to anger and made Israel sin. And concerning Jezebel, the Lord also spoke, saying, the dogs shall eat Jezebel by the wall. So his blood's going to be licked up, but Jezebel is going to be dinner. I mean, this is gruesome. But they have led so many astray, and they've reigned with a tyrannical hand, and they've taken people's lives, and now it is coming to an end. Verse 25, but there was no one like Ahab who sold himself to do wickedness in the sight of the Lord because Jezebel, his wife, stirred him up. This is why the Lord said, I do not want you. I do not want you to marry with those that worship other gods. Ahab was the most wicked king of them all, and it was his wife who turned his heart. Verse 27, let's skip down there. So it was when Ahab heard those words that he tore his clothes and put sackcloth on his body and fasted and lay in sackcloth and went about mourning. And the word of the Lord came to Elijah the Tishbite saying, see how Ahab has humbled himself before me. Because he's humbled himself before me, I will not bring the calamity in his days. In the days of his sons, I will bring the calamity on his house. Now, just honest. How many of you, as I read that, were thinking, wow, he's really humbled himself? Raise your hand. Yeah, I didn't think that either. I had to read that a few times. I'm like, he did? Where? I missed it. God cannot reject a broken and contrite spirit. You know, you may be in a place where you're like, I am Ahab. I'm Jezebel. I have sinned in some of the most wicked ways. I've taken advantage of people. I've hurt people. I've killed people. I've robbed from people. I am a terrible human being. But if you will just humble your heart before the Lord and say, forgive me, and you will own your sin, and you will let it humble you and break you down, not before man, but before God, he will run in with grace. God is a softie for the brokenhearted. I mean, this is it. I mean, it's like, you know, how do the grandkids get to you, grandma and grandpa? You know, what do they have to do to get you to do something? Do they have to do much? Probably not. They know exactly how to work you. And you're kind of like, I don't care anymore. My kids have to worry about that when they get home. So you're like, you know, you're a softie, you know, towards them. And your kids are like, who are you? I don't remember you being like this with me. It's like, well, okay. But that's like the Lord with humility. But we are so prideful, aren't we? Have excuses for all of our sin. It's her fault. It's his fault. It's their fault. It's God's fault. But when we come and we just humble ourselves in the simplest of ways, God is right there to show mercy and grace. So if you feel like you're outside of the realm of the Lord being willing to show you grace, think otherwise. So indeed, we'll read as we continue on. Ahab will die where Naboth died in chapter 22. In 2 Kings 10, the sons of Ahab will be executed. In 2 Kings 9, Jezebel will be killed and eaten by dogs. So if that's of great interest to you, you could read 2 Kings 9. We'll get to it in time. Chapter 22. And here we'll see the forces of the southern tribes and the northern tribes join together. Jehoshaphat, king of the south, will join with Ahab to fight Syria. Now 3 years passed without war between Syria and Israel. Then it came to pass in the third year that Jehoshaphat, the king of Judah, went down to visit the king of Israel. And the king of Israel said to his servants, do you know that Ramoth in Gilead is ours? But we hesitate to take it out of the hand of the king of Syria. So Jehoshaphat, will you go with me to fight at Ramoth Gilead? Jehoshaphat said to the king of Israel, I am as you are, my people as your people, my horses as your horses. Well, what's going on with the love fest between the northern tribes and the southern tribes? Arranged marriage between Jehoshaphat's son and Ahab's daughter.
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What is truth? It certainly is a question for the ages. And of course, there was a time in American culture when truth was not the slippery concept that it appears to be with many today. Well, tell that to Jesus, as he states that he is the truth, which Pontius Pilate gets an earful of, as Pastor Pontius will explain on today's program of On the Level. As we continue our studies in the Gospel of John, we'll be looking further today at chapter 19, where Pilate questions Jesus as the King of the Jews. With today's program of On the Level, here's Pastor Pontius.

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1: We are told in Mark chapter 1:14 that after John was put in prison, that Jesus came to Galilee preaching the gospel of the kingdom of God and saying, the time is fulfilled and the kingdom of God is at hand. In John chapter 1:49, Jesus saw a guy by the name of Nathanael, and he says, your name is Nathanael. Nathanael answered and said to him, Rabbi, you are the Son of God. You are the King of Israel. Jesus answered and said to him, because I said to you, I saw you under the fig tree, you believe that I'm the king? You will see greater things than these. And he said to him, most assuredly I say to you, hereafter you shall see heaven open and the angels of God ascending and descending upon the Son of Man. In John chapter 3, he gave us a prescription how to be invited to this kingdom of God. You see, the kingdom of God is a holy place. Our sin cannot allow us to enter into the heavens. So Jesus, coming from heaven, presumably he is the king. I say presumably because we don't know that yet. Because in chapter 12 of John, the Bible says that they wanted to make him a king right there and then, but he got away from them. But you know why? Because the Bible said it was not yet his time. And so we are told that he was speaking to Nicodemus. And he told Nicodemus, most assuredly I say to you, unless one is born again, he cannot see the kingdom of God. I tell you, most assuredly, I say to you, unless one is born of water and spirit, he cannot enter the kingdom of God. So to see the kingdom of God, to enter the kingdom of God, Jesus is saying that we must be born again. Today you were born again, today you were born again, today you were born again, today. You were born again today. And because you confess Jesus Christ as Lord and Savior today, because of what Christ has done for you, not because you're a good person or you, but because of the love of Jesus, you believed in him and you said, Jesus, I believe in you, although I feel embarrassed standing up. I feel goofy. I understand that. I felt goofy too, but I had to walk. I felt so goofy, I had to walk. And I'm saying, oh, what am I doing, man? Oh, this is dumb, man. And I stood there and I prayed just like you prayed. And nothing happened to me.

0: I wasn't doing the TBN shuffle. I wasn't doing none of that stuff. Nothing happened to me. There was no emotion. I felt nothing until a week later when I begin to understand the Word of God. My eyes were open, and thus the truth has set me free. And so Jesus is saying that in order to enter the kingdom, the Bible calls it the kingdom of the Son, the kingdom that cannot be shaken, the everlasting kingdom, the kingdom of Israel, kingdom of heaven. And then again in Matthew 18:3, Jesus said, unless you are converted and become as little children, you will by no means enter the kingdom of heaven. Therefore, whoever humbles himself as this little child is the greatest in the kingdom of God. It wasn't until 3 years later that Jesus, on Palm Sunday, a triumphal entry to Jerusalem, a week before his death, he's going through Palm Sunday Road from the Mount of Olives, going down to the Brook of Kidron, and then going up to the Golden Gate or the Eastern Gate. It was there that people began to put clothing in palms. And what were they saying? They were singing songs to him. And they were basically saying, Hosanna, blessed is he who comes in the name of the Lord, the King of Israel. Fear not, daughter of Zion. Behold, your king is coming, sitting on a donkey's colt. But Luke, again, tells us something different. Something additional, not different. Something additional. We are told in Luke 19:37 that as he was drawing near the descent of the Mount of Olives, the whole multitude of the disciples began to rejoice and praise the name of the Lord. Peace in heaven and glory in the highest. And some of the Pharisees called to Jesus from the crowd, Teacher, rebuke your disciples for what they're saying. But he answered and said to them, I tell you that if these should keep silent, the stones would immediately cry out. What was he saying? I am the King of Israel, and I'm fulfilling exactly what the prophet said. Upon a donkey, a colt, the King of Israel will ride up triumphantly to Jerusalem. I am the King. That's why he asked Pilate, are you a king? He says, I am a king, but my kingdom is not of this world. Otherwise, my people will fight, but my kingdom is not of this world. And thus, notice what happened in verse 17 of chapter 19. So Jesus began to bear his cross, went out to a place called the place of a skull, which is called in Hebrew Golgotha, where they crucified him and two others with him, one on the either side and Jesus in the center. Now Pilate wrote a title and put it on the cross, and the writing was this, Jesus of Nazareth, the King of the Jews. Then many of the Jews read this title, for the place where Jesus was crucified was near the city. And it was written in Hebrew and Greek and also in Latin. Three languages. Now, this is where they took him. They took him to a place, either this or the Church of Sepulchre. This traditional. I like this one better. The other one is too foo-foo. Ooh. The other place is too creepy. But this is that also a traditional place because of the shape of the cross. They say that you can see basically a skull. And it's called this. Now, you know what we are. We're Calvary, we're Skull Montebello, Skull Chapel Montebello. Because you see, when Saint Jerome translated the Bible to Latin, the word Golgotha became Calvaria, where we get our Spanish word calavera. So Calvary basically means skull. That's what it means. And so they took Jesus to the place of the skull. Perhaps it was the mountain, the way it looked. Or perhaps it was execution all the time. And the execution had to take place where there's a lot of foot traffic. Where people can see. Because crucifixion was used as a deterrent against crime and against the Roman Empire. And they wanted everyone to see. So it was written in a placard called Atitulos, because that was the crime. Now, when Jesus will bear the cross, some of you are going to be a little shocked, because when the victims will carry the cross, they will only carry the horizontal beam, not the other one. See, the other one always stood on the ground, and they reuse it and use it and use it again. They only give him the 75 to 125 pound horizontal beam, and they will carry it all the way. It was tied to them, and they will carry it. And then they will carry a sign called the Titulos, and it basically will be their crime. Murder. Jaywalking. No, not jaywalking. And they will carry it. Now, Jesus did not have one, because what was his crime? There was none. It wasn't until they got to the cross when they put a Titulos, and he put it in three languages. The Hebrew, the theological language. The Latin was the political language. It was the government language. And also in Greek, it was the scientific language. It was the language of business, the common tongue or the lingua franca in three languages. So whether you were Roman, whether you were Hebrew, and Hebrew Greek-speaking person, or a Gentile, you will read. What was his crime? King of the Jews. Now, before crucifixion, they would basically scourge the people. Once they were condemned, they will flog them or scourge them, and then crucifixion. Pilate didn't do that. In chapter 19, verse 1, he had him scourged first because he wanted to elicit sympathy. As he messed up Jesus, he says, "Ecce homo." Remember that? "Behold the man." And he thought that he was going to elicit pity from the people when they saw Jesus. And then he introduced a murderer by the name of Barabbas. You see, Pilate thought he was slick. He says, "I'm going to show Jesus all messed up, bleeding to death, and I'm going to bring this 187 PC murder, and I'm going to bring him here." And he says, "Who do you want me to release? This toothless murder, 187 PC, or Jesus, the King of Israel?" He thought they were going to say, "Release Jesus. He's already messed up." They didn't. The priests and all the religious people that were inciting the crowds, "We want Jesus. We want Jesus to get crucified." And then he asked with such exasperation, "What evil has he done, man?" He said he made himself to be a king, and we have no king but Caesar. He freaked out. But he already had him scourged. He had him scourged. And you know, you heard in Isaiah 53, "By his stripes we are what? Healed." A lot of people don't know what stripes are. Basically, those are the wounds. And you have here the man who will give the lashes. He will call a lictor. And then you will have usually a centurion to oversee as he gives the direction and what's going on. And every flogging, it'll be total nudity, part of the humiliation. I personally believe that Jesus was just like that. I know it doesn't sound appropriate, but Jesus was just another crucified victim. To the soldiers, didn't even care if he was the Son of God, he was a Jewish doctor, whatever. He was just another criminal. And I believe that's what they did. And then, this is a wonderful picture of the passion. You see what it does and how it rips people. Now, crucifixion, it was a crude way of impalement. Impalement means to pierce somebody or something with a pointed object. You see here, captives being impaled by Sennacherib's Assyrian army. Impaling was basically getting people with a sharp pointed stick and lift them up. There were all kinds of variances. Now, there are people that will basically crucify them. You see the different position. But the Romans, man, the Romans invented they perfected the cruelty. The Romans did something else. The Romans were known for the crucifixion. They would crucify thousands of prisoners. Nero was a nut. 5150 big time. He wanted to run chariots in the middle of the Appian Way, but there was no light. So what he did, he ordered Christians to be crucified and then bathed with tar and light them up alive. And while they were yelling, dying in horrific, excruciating pain, and by the way, that's where the word comes from, excruciating, comes from the cross. And he was lit up, the road was lit up while Nero will go with his horses, you know, with all these crucified people. Here it was Spartacus the gladiator. He was finally caught in all his rebels were crucified just like that. And what the Romans wanted to do, this is the one that gets to me all the time. I keep sharing that impalement was also a horrific, man invents so much wickedness. And this is a horrific impalement, and this is documented. Sometimes they will crucify, as you see here, with the legs apart, We now know that because something happened in 1968, as you see in a moment. And people didn't know about this. They knew about the St. Andrew's cross. They know about the upside-down cross from St. Peter's. But they have never seen this. And yet, in 1968, not only did it confirm there was crucifixions, but it confirmed as much as possible the torture. And so, the Romans invented something. The sedile, which basically in Latin means the silla, a place to sit. But it was used for their legs, because their legs will be used to bring themselves up every time they had to expire. Because every crucified victim will always dry, will die of suffocation. Their bodies will just hang and crush the lungs and crush everything. And so the Romans, man, they invented this little thing right here so they can just basically stand there. If you don't stand there, it will hurt so much. So you will stand there to alleviate the pain, but you're only prolonging your death. And here's the titulos that I was speaking about. And this is the short Roman cross. It was just very short. And why would they do it very short? Because to die a more gruesome way, scavenging dogs, a pack of dogs will come in. A historian says that one of the Roman governors was eating, and one of his dogs went out and he brought a hand from one of the crucified victims. And that's when he said, no more, it's crazy. And so the Romans invented. And so here we have what we call the patibulum, and the victims will carry it. And then this right here, the stipe, will always be already ready to go. And we see here, this was part of their elaborate. They would not put the nail, as we think, right in the middle of the palm. Why? Because it'll break. It would be right here in the middle. And that's exactly what they did, see? A lot of us think it's right here. No, it's right here to suspend them, to add more cruelty. Now, some scholars believe that impalement was introduced by the Assyrians. The practice was found among the Indians, Assyrians, Scythians, Taurians, Celts, the Greeks, the Seleucids, the Romans, the Britanni, the Numidians, the Carthaginians. And the Carthaginians are believed they have transferred the knowledge to the Roman. But this horrific terror thing, the Romans perfected it to the bone. No pun intended. And they will lift the man up. They will either crucify him at the bottom, and then they will bring him up, and they will basically tie him. And then the Roman authorities devised various means perfected as a form of extreme torture and capital punishment that was designed to produce a slow death with maximum pain and suffering. Many soldiers, they knew that when the Romans were going to come and get you as a POW, many people would commit suicide before the Romans got a hold of them. They knew what crucifixion was. It was not to be spoken among the elite in Rome. No one, because, I mean, a cross was just, it was only given for vile, vile criminals. And here are some of the nails that were found. And it's a picture that really, that's why I can't see the movie. You understand that? I can't. I know Jesus loves me. I don't need to see it. I know Jesus loves me. For a long time, skeptics were saying that there is no evidence that crucifixion was used in Jesus' time. They knew that Romans used crucifixion earlier to kill slaves in a slave revolt led by Spartacus. But these skeptics claim that Romans have abolished it used before Jesus' time. This claim has also been refuted by archaeology. The year was 1968, and they found an ossuary, which is a burial box, in a Herodian tomb containing the bones of a young man who had been crucified. The ossuary is dated around 100 A.D. The name is inscribed on the ossuary was Jehonan ben Hakakol, which is Jehonan was John, the son of Hakakol. The nail of the crucifixion had been driven through the man's heel in the cross, and the nail had entered a knot in the wood. The nail is stuck and cannot be removed from the wooden cross. The problem was solved by removing some part of the wooden cross along with the nail with the body. The nail was found with the bones in the ossuary. And all the skeptics said, When crucifixions were commonplace, it was customary to affix a board at the top of the cross detailing the crimes of the crucified person. And this board was called titulus, or crucis, hence the name Titulus cross. And there you see a different type of excruciating pain. It looks comfortable, but all it does, it prolongs the death. Because there you see the sedecula is a seating place. And then they also have the other one for their feet. So for a minute, they're comfortable. But after a while, being in this position, it can go on for 8-9 days. Sometimes the birds will come in. And you know, birds go for soft stuff. What's the first thing they want to get? Your eyes. Your eyes. And then they go into your nasal cavities, and it is just a mess. And you see here the inhalation process, the muscles. And Jesus was bleeding profusely. He was gone. And you see here just a cutaway of how exactly the Romans knew where to put the nail exactly. These malicious lictors, they knew. They knew how to prolong death. These guys were good at that. It wasn't just anybody. You got to call somebody that knows. Someone that had a heart that's made of stone. And they would come in. And notice what he would do. He will miss every major artery because you will bleed to death. And if you kill him right then, they don't get the satisfaction. They got to live for 5 days. But there's a problem there. It was a preparation. They remember? It was one day before Passover. The law, Jewish law, said that you are not supposed to have any dead bodies. So they asked Pilate if they can accelerate the death. And the way to accelerate the death will be if they will come in and they will bang the kneecaps or the shins of the victims. That way they'll now be able to get up and breathe, and they will accelerate their death. The Bible says here, 19, that they came to hit the thief, the other thief, and when they came to Jesus, he was already dead, thus fulfilling Passover. Because in Passover, it was the Lamb of God. It was blood. And it was also that the Lamb was not supposed to have any blemishes nor broken bones. The Lamb of God crucified. Everything fulfilled. So when they went up to Jesus and they put the lance and blood and water came out, listen, according to Jewish writings in specifics about the Passover lamb, the blood was not supposed to coagulate. The blood was not supposed to coagulate. They had to get the blood immediately. And the fact that you have blood and water goes back to what Jesus was talking to Timothy about. Unless you're born of water and what? And the Spirit. See, there's a lot of references. But Jesus was confirmed. And John says in verse 35, and he who has seen has testified, and this testimony is true, and he knows that he is telling the truth so that you may believe. Joseph Flavius, he writes about Jesus. A Roman historian, Tacitus, writes about Jesus. Lucian of Samosata, a Roman satirist, he speaks this. Christ is the man who was crucified in Palestine because he introduced this new cult into the world. Furthermore, their first lawgiver persuaded them that they were all brothers one of another after they have transgressed once for all by denying the Greek gods and by worshiping that crucified sophist himself and living under his laws. I like that. Back then, we still are. People still think we're a cult today. And then you find two courageous men. They have a bad rap. Nicodemus. And then Joseph of Arimathea. Two men, they risk it all. Position everything. Can we have the body of Jesus? And they took it down. They went and got 100 pounds of myrrh and aloes. 100 pounds. That's enough for around 5 people. And they did a very hasty burial because it was preparation time. The ladies, bless their heart, they followed. But the sun goes down, went back home. They go back Sunday morning. You know what happens Sunday morning. We already know. Amen? We already know.
1: Who is this King of glory? He's Jesus. As we've been learning on today's program of On the Level, and there's still much more to learn in John 19, as Pastor Pancho will teach us on our next program of On the Level. I hope you can make it a point to join us then.
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2: Everyone has a worldview, but most people don't realize it. 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The conversation about what a worldview is and how it impacts your life and the world is, in many ways, a topic that Bible-believing Christians are addressing more than most, if not all, other belief systems as a whole. So, what is a worldview? A worldview is the core beliefs and values that determine how a person understands and interprets reality. It defines what you see, what you feel, and what you experience, and it dictates how you live your life. It informs and influences what you believe about political, educational, moral, philosophical, social, and other such issues. A good way to discern someone's worldview, be it yours or others, is to see how they answer the following seven questions. 1. Where do we come from? 2. What is the meaning of life? 3. Who is God? 4. What is the fundamental nature of people? Are we basically good or bad? 5. Does truth exist? Where does it come from? And how can you know it? 6. Are morality and truth fixed or flexible? Objective or subjective? And finally, what happens after death? How would you answer these questions? You should think about your answers. As an example, Genesis 1:1 says that in the beginning God created the heavens and the earth. If you don't believe that, then it gives us a big clue about your worldview. If you do believe that God created the world, but you believe that he was first a man and became a god, then your worldview is not consistent with what the Bible teaches. I challenge you today, consider how you'd answer these questions and then search God's word to see how he answers them.
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0: Welcome to The Word for Today, featuring the Bible teaching ministry of Pastor Chuck Smith, founder of the Calvary Chapel Movement. This radio program is a chapter-by-chapter, verse-by-verse study through the entire Bible. And on today's edition of The Word for Today, Pastor Chuck continues his message, After These Things, as we pick up in Revelation chapter 4, verse 1. And now, with today's study, here's Pastor Chuck.
1: Shall we turn now to Revelation chapter 4? Revelation chapter 4 begins with the Greek words metatauta, and it first verse begins and ends with the same Greek words. The words literally from the Greek are after these things. So as we come to this phrase, after these things, our minds should flash back to chapter 1, verse 19, where the book of Revelation was divided into three basic divisions. Write the things which you have seen, the things which are, and the things which will be after these things, metatauta. So obviously we are coming into the third section of the book of Revelation, after these things. After what things? Well, it seems to me it would be quite apparent and obvious. It would be after the things that he was just talking about. And the things he was just talking about were the things of the church. So after the things of the church, for we had in chapters 2 and 3, the messages of Jesus to the seven churches of Asia, which, as we pointed out, represent seven periods of church history. So after these things, the things of the church, I looked and behold, a door was open in heaven. And the first voice I heard was as it were of a trumpet talking with me, which said, come up hither, and I will show you things which must be after these things. I believe that when the church has completed its purpose upon the earth and has finished its witness, or as Paul describes, when the fullness of the Gentiles is come in, that the Lord is then going to catch away his church into heaven. Paul said, behold, I show you a mystery. We're not going to all sleep, but we're all going to be changed in a moment, in a twinkling of an eye. The trumpet of God shall sound. The dead in Christ shall be raised incorruptible. 1 Thessalonians 4:16 and 17, Paul said, for the Lord himself shall descend from heaven with the voice of the archangel, the trump of God. Dead in Christ shall rise first. We who are alive and remain shall be caught up to meet the Lord in the air, and so shall we ever be with the Lord. So I believe that the church is to be raptured. And I believe the point of the rapture in the book of Revelation is here in chapter 4, verse 1. I believe that John was taken by the Spirit unto the day of the Lord and experienced through the Spirit the rapture of the church. When the Lord had completed his messages to the church, or to the churches, then the call to John was, come up hither, and I will show you things which must be after these things, after the things of the church. So as we enter then into the fourth chapter, we enter into the post-church era upon the earth. We will be coming back to the earth in chapter 6, but it is the post-church era when God now judges the world for its ungodliness and unrighteousness, and for its rejection of his Son. But the church, with John here in chapter 4, caught up into heaven. And immediately I was in the Spirit, and behold, there was a throne set in heaven, and one sat upon the throne. And he that sat upon was to look upon like a jasper and sardine stone. And there was a rainbow round about the throne in sight like unto an emerald. And so the basic color that emanates from the throne is a green, along with the sardon red, along with the jasper, which is a clear crystalline type of a stone, a purple hue. Now, Paul told us in Timothy that God dwells in a light that is unapproachable by man. And here in heaven, even in our glorified bodies, we only see the radiance of the glory of God as it emanates from his throne, like a brilliant light, the predominant color being green, the rainbow about the throne, like an emerald, green in color, with the sardon red color and the jasper stone in brilliance, in coloring, in light. And around about the throne, there were 24 lesser thrones, thronos in Greek, translated seats. And upon these thrones I saw 24 elders sitting, clothed in white raiment, and they had on their heads crowns of gold. The 24 elders, clothed in white raiment, are representative of the church, according to most Bible scholars. These 24 elders are representative. The fact that they're in white robes, the church is to be clothed in white robes, the righteousness through faith in Jesus Christ. Jesus said to the church of Laodicea, verse 21, chapter 3, to him that overcometh will I grant to sit with me in my throne, even as I also overcame and am sat down with my Father in his throne. The 24 lesser thrones, now we see the heavenly scene, sitting in white robes upon their thrones. And out of the throne, that is the throne of God, there proceeded lightning, thundering, voices. And there were seven lamps of fire burning before the throne, which are the seven spirits of God. Now again, it is important that we place in our mind the tabernacle that Moses built in the wilderness, because we are told in the book of Hebrews that the tabernacle was actually a model of heavenly things. If you want to know basically what heaven is going to look like, you can go back to the tabernacle and you can get an idea of what the throne of God is like in heaven. And there in the tabernacle, we remember when the priest came into the holy place, on the left-hand side, there was the seven candlesticks coming out of the one base. And these seven golden candlesticks, we now know from the book of Revelation, are representative of the Holy Spirit and the presence of the Holy Spirit there before the throne of God. The sevenfold work, or the complete work of the Holy Spirit. We remember that in the Holy of Holies, there was that Ark of the Covenant that Moses made, covered with the gold lid, which was the mercy seat, upon which there was carved these golden cherubim with their wings touching the corners of the Holy of Holies, of the tabernacle. And so, as we go on in the reading of the description here of heaven, we next come to these cherubim, these angelic beings created by God, who seem to be the highest order of angelic beings. Before the throne, there was a sea of glass like unto crystal in the midst of the throne. And round about the throne, there were four living creatures full of eyes in front and behind. And the first living creature was like a lion. The second was like a calf. The third had the face of a man, And the fourth was like a flying eagle. Now, there are those Bible scholars who see in this the four phases of Christ as represented in the Gospels. The first, Matthew presents Jesus as the Lion of the tribe of Judah. The lion, of course, is known as the King of the Beast. The second, like a calf, as Mark presents Jesus as the suffering servant. And the ox is considered the top of the domesticated animals. The third, like a man, as Luke presents Jesus as the Son of Man, and man the crowning order of God's creation. And the fourth, like an eagle, as John presents Jesus as the Son of the living God, and the eagle being the greatest of the flying fowls. These cherubim were first mentioned in the book of Genesis when God drove Adam out of the garden after his sin. He put the cherubim at the gate of the garden to guard it, lest man should return to the garden and eat of the tree of life and live forever in a sinful state. The cherubim are again mentioned in the book of Ezekiel, as in chapter 1 and in chapter 10, Ezekiel had a vision of the throne of God, which parallels the vision of John here in the book of Revelation. As Ezekiel saw the cherubim, each of them had the four faces. And so on each side, a face, and the faces of the ox and the lion and the man and the eagle in the vision that Ezekiel had. And for background, you probably should read Ezekiel 1 and Ezekiel 10 to find parallel passages to John's vision here of the throne of God in heaven. And it is Ezekiel that names these creatures as the cherubim. Now, from the book of Ezekiel also, we know in the 28th chapter that that was the position that was once occupied by Satan, that the Lord speaks of him declaring that he was one of the anointed cherubs. So he had a place that was very close to God, for the cherubim are about the throne of God in their worship of God. And Ezekiel tells us that at one time Satan was one of these anointed cherubs. Again, in a parallel passage, Isaiah 6, Isaiah also saw the throne of God. And when he got the vision of the throne of God, he said, "Woe is me, I am a man of unclean lips, I dwell amongst a people of unclean lips." And he saw a seraphim, which is probably in the order of the cherubim, and a cherubim is only the plural of cherub. So you've heard of cherubs, and so the plural of cherub is cherubim, as the plural of seraph is the seraphim, and the I am is a plural in the Hebrew. So he saw the seraphim who came from the altar of God with a live coal and touched his lips and said, "Now are you clean?" But we find here in John's vision of them that each of them had six wings, and they were full of eyes, and they rested not day and night, saying, "Holy, holy, holy, Lord God Almighty, which was and is to come." And so they are there around the throne of God declaring the holiness of the eternal God. And when these living creatures give glory and honor and thanks to him that sat on the throne, who lives forever and ever, the eternal God, the 24 elders fall down before him that sat on the throne and they worship him that liveth forever and ever, and they cast their crowns before the throne, saying, Thou art worthy, O Lord, to receive glory and honor and power, for thou hast created all things, and for thy pleasure they are and were created. And so here we see the first scene in heaven, and this will probably be one of the first scenes that you'll observe in heaven, as John did. The throne of God, the cherubim about the throne of God, the worship of God as he sits upon the throne. And then the response to the declaration of the holiness of God made by the cherubim are the 24 elders responding, saying, Thou art worthy to receive glory and honor and power. Why? First of all, because you've created all things. Not that, you know, you've allowed all things to evolve. You created all things. And not only that, it is for your pleasure they are and were created. Here is a statement of fact that is important for us to accept. I was created for God's pleasure. That means I wasn't created for my own pleasure. Thus, I should not seek to please myself, because then I'm not answering the purpose of my existence. I should seek to please God. Then I am answering the purpose of my existence. But the interesting thing is when I live to please God, I find great pleasure myself. Therein is happiness. Therein is satisfaction. Therein is fulfillment when I live to please God. If any man seeks to save his life, he's going to lose it. But if you'll lose your life for my sake, Jesus said, you'll find it. And to really find what living is all about, you've got to just live for his pleasure. Thus you're answering the purpose of your existence, and thus your life is fulfilling and rich. And I saw in the right hand of him that sat upon the throne a scroll that had writing both within and on the backside, and it was sealed with seven seals. And I saw a strong angel proclaiming with a loud voice, Who is worthy to open this scroll and to loose the seals thereof? And no man in heaven nor in earth, neither under the earth, was able to open the book, neither to look thereon. And so I began to sob convulsively, because no man was found worthy to open and to read the book, neither to look thereon. What is this book that has such a strong reaction upon John when no one is found worthy to open it? This book is nothing other than the title deed to the earth. Under Jewish law, whenever you sold property, in the deed there was always a redemptive clause. You always had the right to buy the property back within a specified period of time, providing you could fulfill the terms and the requirements that were written in the deed. So whenever there was the sale of property, there was always two deeds that were drawn up. One deed was sealed, and it was put away in a safe deposit. The other remained open and was kept by the person who sold the property. And in the time of redemption, you would bring the both deeds, the one that was open and the one that was sealed. And by the open deed, you would prove that you were the one that had the right to redeem it. And in the redeeming of it, you would break the seals of the closed deed. And you would fulfill the requirements therein, and thus the property would revert to you. In the book of Jeremiah, chapter 32, we find Jeremiah is in the prison. He has predicted that Jerusalem is going to fall to the Babylonians. He has encouraged the people not to resist in order to spare their own lives, Because resistance will be suicide. The Babylonians are going to conquer them and so capitulate. Well, he was arrested for treason. And he was thrown into the dungeon because of his encouraging of the people to not to try to resist the Babylonian invasion, but to surrender because Babylon was going to conquer them. He also prophesied that after 70 years of Babylonian captivity, they were going to come back and they were going to occupy the land again. They were going to be carried off to Babylon, but after 70 years, you'll come back and occupy the land. Now, here you are, the Babylonian army is outside of the city. It has now put the siege around the city. They're about ready to conquer the city. And here is Jeremiah sitting in the prison because he has encouraged the people not to resist because they are going to fall. But he has also prophesied, we're going to have this land again. So the word of the Lord came to Jeremiah and said, look, your uncle's property is coming up for redemption. Go ahead and redeem it. Now, there was this clause in these contracts that if you personally could not redeem your property again, then one of your relatives could step in and redeem it for you so that the property remained in the family. And so the word of the Lord came to Jeremiah, you know, Hananel's field is coming up for redemption. Go ahead and redeem it. His uncle was unable to do it himself. So, in order to show his faith to the people in the promise of God that they were going to come back and have this land again, Jeremiah went ahead and redeemed the field.
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1: 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In Jesus' name.
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1: It's not the world God made. This is Ken Ham, editor of the apologetic and faith-building The New Answers books. Our world is filled with beauty and ugliness. So much life and so much death. Why is it like this? Well, this isn't the world God made. Genesis tells us God created a perfect world, a very good creation, free from death and suffering. It was a perfect paradise. But everything changed when Adam rebelled against God. His choice brought death and suffering into creation. Now all of creation groans. But that's not the end. Jesus, the God-man, took our penalty of death on the cross so we could be saved. Someday, those who trust Christ will live forever in a new heaven and earth where there will be no more death or suffering.
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0: this imperfect man was a man after God's own heart. Just think about that. He was after God's own heart. And every one of us should pursue that. Lord, I want to be after your heart. I want to be after your heart, God. I want to follow hard after you, Lord. Lord, I make mistakes, but you pick me up daily. You brush me off. You anoint me. You fill me with your Holy Spirit. I just want to follow you. That's good. That's great to do.
1: We can spend so much of our lives chasing answers, direction, and blessings. But above all, we should be seeking the heart of God. We want to know Him more deeply, walk closely with Him, and align our lives with His will. The greatest joy we can experience is found in His presence and in living the life He created us to live. As Pastor Mark will tell you today, God's heart is not hidden from those who seek Him. And as you draw near to Him, you'll discover that He is everything you've been searching for. Well, let's join Pastor Mark in the book of 2 Kings, chapter 14, as he begins his message, Amaziah's Meddling.
0: 2 Kings 14 is where we're at through our study. And 2 Chronicles 25, 2 Chronicles, or the book of Chronicles, is the, as I like to say, the companion book to the Kings. Gives you a little bit more detail sometimes of what's going on. And so just to mark it there, you can quickly turn back if you want. I'm going to ask you to turn there tonight in a little bit, just to give you a kind of a head start. 2 Kings 14 begins by saying, in the second year of Joash, the son of Jehoahaz, king of Israel, Amaziah, the son of Joash, king of Judah, became king. Now, we always remind you that Israel, just if you have a map, you can look at it and just picture it in your mind. At this point, Israel is a divided kingdom. There is the northern kingdom where they've taken and kept the name Israel. 10 tribes went to the north in the division. And then in the south, they've taken on the name of Judah because that tribe has stayed in the southern part. So you have the north and you have the south, just to kind of get your bearings. The northern king currently, as we're in 14 here, is a man by the name of Joash. And the new king of the south is Amaziah, of whom we will be mostly studying tonight, his reign, Amaziah. And Amaziah is the son of another Joash. These names just, they don't know how to have different names, you know. But this Joash, this is his son, Amaziah, who is the son of Joash, who was the southern king. Okay, you got it? Everybody's got it. I don't know. But anyway, he is now king. And it says here in verse 2 that he was 25 years old when he became king, and he reigned 29 years in Jerusalem. That's the southern part of Israel. His mother's name, and they want to give us her name, was Jehoiachin of Jerusalem. And verse 3 says, he did what was right in the sight of the Lord. Yet, this is the sad part, there's always a yet. Not like his father who? David. Now, was David his father? No, so what's that speaking of? That's speaking of what? Is, you know, the first true king, the father of all kings. When it says the father, it just speaks of the one of whom God placed a standard on, of what each king should and be able to meet up with, is King David. No, that wasn't his father, but it was the father of Israel. It was the one of whom stood out of all the kings. It was the standard, we could say. And here he said, yet not like his father David. He did everything, though, as his father Joash had done. And although Amaziah started out doing that which was right in the sight of the Lord,

0: You know, we read that, we get excited when we read Kings. But it says, yet not like his father David. So it's interesting how God measured the kings by David. Now, was David a perfect man? Everybody said, no, we know that. He wasn't a perfect man. When David allowed, you know, his time when he went out to war, he decided to stay back. He got lazy. You know, he began to just kick back and become idle. And we get in trouble, don't we, guys, when we become idle. It's not good for us to become idle. And so God measured the king's faithfulness, though, after King David, who was an imperfect man, but came to his senses through the prophet Nathan that spoke with David and got the confession out of David. Today we have the Holy Spirit that convicts us, don't we? Today we don't have a prophet who would come and tell us a story of a lamb and a man who had many lambs, and one lamb he stole from his neighbor who only had one lamb by the name of Lambert. Poor little Lambert, he stole them, and then he sliced them, he diced them, he cooked them up, man. He barbecued him and he fed him. And David got all upset. We know the story. And he said, David, you're the man. You stole another man's wife. You stole one of your troops' wife, and you slept with her. And now she's impregnated. And you try to fool Israel by marrying her because she was a widow, knowing that she was pregnant with your wife. The Bible's heavy, man. The Bible is heavy. And David then confessed, did he not? He finally confessed. You read in the Psalms where he says, I've sinned against you and you alone, O God. You know, and so on and so forth. But yet, this imperfect man was a man after God's own heart. Just think about that. He was after God's own heart. And every one of us should pursue that. Lord, I want to be after your heart. I want to be after your own heart, God. I want to follow hard after you, Lord. Lord, I make mistakes, but you pick me up daily. You brush me off. You anoint me. You fill me with your Holy Spirit. I just want to follow you. That's good. That's great to do. He was a man after God's own heart. He was loyal, very loyal to his Lord God. Second Chronicles, again, chapter 25, gives us a little bit more insight into this man Amaziah. In verse 2 there, look at it, says, and he did what was right in the sight of the Lord, right? But not what? With a loyal heart. So again, Chronicles is the companion book to Kings, and it kind of gives us a little bit more insight. Both writers, under the inspiration of the Holy Spirit, are chronicling the history of Israel. We read it tonight. We ask God to give us application. We ask God to, as we leave here, we'll have a nugget. We'll have a diamond. We'll have a pearl to take home. But not with a loyal heart. Who knows the heart of man? It's God. We can fool other people, but God knows our heart. God knows really if our heart is loyal to him, or is it loyal to someone else. The Old Testament says, you know, there's many ways it's written, but God says, you played the harlot, you played the adulterer, you went out and you went and committed adultery against me because you've embraced other gods, or you've forgotten me, and all the things that I've done for you, you have not a loyal heart. And here, it seems that Amaziah did not have that loyal heart. Look at verse 4. We're introduced again to these high places. Back to 2 Kings 14, verse 4. However, the high places were not taken away, and the people still sacrificed and burnt incense on the high places. We talked about this a little bit a few weeks ago, but just to remind you, these high places were places of worship on elevated plains, of course, elevated pieces of ground that people would go to. Originally, many of them, The older high places, the older places where people would go to worship idols, well, what Israel did, instead of just tearing them down and breaking them down, and really the king had power to do that, go and strike them down, go and burn them down. But for whatever reason, the king's compromised with the people. We see even that today. We're seeing that in our own lifetime. How leadership is compromising to the world and what the world wants. gods. And it was no different back in this day. So these high places were originally dedicated to idol worship. Here comes Israel invading the land, coming into the land which was theirs. And they didn't tear them down. And they used them, and they even built more high places. As I said last time, it was because it was a convenient way of worshiping God. They didn't worship idols, although they probably would slip in that eventually, or some did. But to be honest with you, Israel turned them into convenient places to worship Yahweh, to worship the true and the living God, rather than at the temple in Jerusalem. And that was not, as I said before, what God ordained for them. God said, there will be one place where you will worship me. You will worship me in Jerusalem. That's where the tabernacle was, and eventually that is where Solomon built the temple. It had a purpose. It wasn't just a beautiful, building for people to walk by and say ooh and awe, and it must have been an ooh and awe thing to look at. No, this was the appointed place where God wanted his people to worship him, not in high places, because he knows things can go wrong when there is worship that is done by compromising God's command, by going to these high places. There's temptations to go and yield to idols. And so God never sanctified or approved any high place other than the temple to be worshipped. And this disobedience, and guys, have you seen it since we've been studying the book of Kings? Have you seen it since really we've been studying the Old Testament, how it weakens the people's faith? It weakens their faith. If they're going to compromise in this important command of where God wants them to worship, what other areas will they compromise in their faith? And I trip out today when I see that the churches, and I see people compromising in areas where God specifically says clearly in his Bible what is to be and what is not to be. And they're not really bad things in a sense, but what else are you going to be compromising in? That's what worries me. That's what I pray against. If I'm going to compromise in one area, what other areas am I going to give into? It weakened their faith. The kings, though, allowed this to go on, as I said, when they should have been destroyed. We read where King Asa, remember King Asa, I love that guy. He removed the high places, though, that were dedicated to the idols only, but not the ones where were used to worship the Lord. And then when we get to chapter 18, we'll look at King Hezekiah, and he removed the high places during his reign. So we're going to come into some really good kings here soon, but these were just convenient places. Why go to Jerusalem? We'll just worship in the high places here, you know. And nobody directed you to do that. But anyway, I just wanted to remind you of that. It's interesting. Well, verse 5, continuing on, we see where Joash now will be, has been seated. He's been crowned. He's been ordained. He's been anointed. He is the king now. And it happened as soon as the kingdom was established. I guess that's another word we could say, when he was established as the king, that he executed his servants who had murdered his father, the king. Now, we remember that when Joash was murdered by the servants, as we studied in 2 Kings 12, how that took place. Amaziah's father, King Joash, was assassinated by his servants. And there's a whole Bible study behind that and a whole reason behind that. I'll give that to you to review if you want, but you probably remember it was a few weeks ago. He turned from serving the Lord, though, remember? And what did he do? He revived a really terrible worship, a worship of Baal, a worship that is a terrible, terrible thing in worshiping, just very bad in Judah. And remember, God had sent prophets to him, and it's warning Joash, and, you know, hey, knock this off, because the way you worship Baal the ultimate, the apex of it is you're giving children to him, and they're burning them on the hands of an idol, that are the hands of Baal are heated up, red. You can read this, and they would put babies on there, and then sing real loud, Bang the drums. Bang the drums. Why? Because they don't want to hear the cries of the baby. They want to worship their god, Baal. And imagine he brings that into, he brought that into Judah and didn't listen to the prophets. And then, no doubt, the servants said, enough is enough. And they assassinated him. I'm not saying that's right either, man. You know, I'm not saying that's right. But he had this thought, this burning thing that you killed my dad. You know, wait till I get established. Wait till I get established. So once he's established, he kills them. Now, interesting. Look at verse 6, guys. But the children of the murderers, he did not execute. So the children of those of the servants who took out his father, it says here in verse 6, he did not execute. And then it says, according to what is written in the book of the law of Moses, in which the Lord commanded, saying, fathers shall not be put to death for their children, nor shall children be put to death for their fathers, but a person shall be put to death for his own sin. Before I get into this, and I'm going to get into this, I find it very interesting, I don't know about you, that you deal with people who know the word of God, but don't follow it per se, or they'll follow it, walk through it, but they really, again, he didn't have a loyal heart, he really was in it for himself, he wanted to take care of some business, you know, for his father, yet he had the scroll, every king had the Bible, we could say, besides him, or somewhere, with his priest, and he says, it says here in this section of the scripture that the children should not be put to death for their father's sins. Well, I just find it interesting because having studied it and having the background of this king, how this wicked king is using scripture to kind of give the children of the servants, kind of calm them down so they don't have to worry about being executed, even though that was the MO when a new king took office. He would wipe out everyone who didn't like him. Everyone. He would wipe out and get a whole new cabinet. And so Amaziah has taken his instruction from the word of God. He could have killed the servants, like I said. He could have killed their children, because one day they may conspire to kill him. But he didn't. Instead, he chose, this is interesting again, to follow the law of God's word. And what was that? Deuteronomy 24:16. And it clearly says, fathers shall not be put to death for their children, nor shall children be put to death for their fathers, but a person shall be put to death for his own sin. Today we must understand this, guys. I'm going to bring this up because it's come across my desk, and it's come across some counseling that I had to do and warn people about and give them comfort in this, that we today must know that we are not responsible, okay, for the sins of our parents. You got that? We are not responsible for the sins of our guardians. We're not responsible for their sins. Nor are they responsible for our sins. Let's just put it out there. That's truth. That's scripture. Parents can influence. We know that. And as parents, we need to know that. But we are not in bondage to those influences. There are learned patterns, as I put here, learned behavioral patterns that each of us have been raised with. You look at your parent and some of the things they did, you may follow after them in that learned pattern. You know, they're all saying, oh my goodness, I've become my parent, right? But if your father's, let's say it's your father's, threw something every time they got mad, and you find yourself now doing the same thing. That's a learned behavior, man. That's something you kept seeing over and over again. And all of a sudden, you've learned that behavior. But you can stop it, and you can change it. You don't have to follow through on that learned behavior. If he was a drunk, you don't have to be a drunk. If she took drugs, you don't have to take drugs. You know, but sometimes we tend to want to blame our parents. Now, there are things that happen in the home, don't get me wrong, that are evil, wicked, and wrong. And there are broken people, and we need to help them. We need to pray for them and things like that. But this is what I'm talking about. Ancestral sin, generational curses, family curses, ancestral fault, however you want to package it. It's among us today. It's here. It's right. It was in our church. Praise God that I was able to minister and counsel somebody in it, even though they didn't take my counsel. There are books written. They keep you in bondage, guys. It's wrong. It's false doctrine. It's not true. Sure, it sounds good. If I can blame my parents for everything, the reasons why I am the way I am, that's a great out, man. But it's not true. It's a false teaching. And it keeps you in bondage. And that's what these authors want to do. They want you to keep buying their books. They want you to keep buying their DVDs and this and that. Because they keep you in bondage to themselves and to their payroll and to their wallet. And it's simple. Ezekiel 18:20. This is even in the NIV. The one who sins is the one who will, what? Die. The child will not share the guilt of the parent, nor will the parent share the guilt of the child. The righteousness of the righteous will be credited to them, and the wickedness of the wicked will be charged against them. If that's anybody here tonight, you need to be free of that. Again, I'm not saying, maybe you were raised in a horrible home with all kinds of wickedness that went on in there. Yeah, we need counseling. We need get to the word. But if we're blaming our parents because we're this or that, and I'm worried, because I think it's this sin is laid upon me. It's generational. That's not true. Don't believe that. Be free of that. Romans 2:6, Paul said, and he's really referencing a psalm and a proverb, God will repay each person according to what they have done. Now, that's a good thing if you're walking with the Lord, and it's not too good if you're not walking with the Lord. Listen, we have inherited Adam's sinful nature. That's true. But Jesus has set us free from the law of sin and death. Amen? We will still battle with sin. And we will still battle with some of our sinful past. But you're the temple of the Holy Spirit if you're a believer and no longer held hostage to your past. I always say, don't let the enemy pay rent in your mind. He's good at that. He'll always take us back to our past and point a finger at us, and say, blame everybody else. You're not to blame. And maybe you're not. Maybe you're innocent in that. But the thing is, as we stand before God, each one of us will, for the things that we've done, not for the things that our parents have done. We got to move forward in that. So just a word to that. So here's this king, and he's referencing Deuteronomy. He's got the scripture down. He can quote scripture, but his heart is far away from God. He is not loyal. His heart is far, far away. And so, not only as he gets situated, as he is established, takes care of some business, it's almost like The Godfather, man. Don't watch that movie, but it's almost like it. Now he's going to go to war.
1: Thanks for tuning in to today's edition of Straight Up. Pastor Mark Ramirez is the senior pastor here at Calvary Chapel Fredericksburg in Fredericksburg, Virginia. We've been studying the book of 2 Kings, where we see several kings of Israel constantly rejecting God's covenant with Abraham. Even though they could see throughout their nation's history that rejecting God resulted in his protection being lifted from the land, these kings still chose to pursue their own desires over God's commandments. And here we are, thousands of years later, making the same mistakes that these kings made. We forget that God has protected us and provided for our every need, and so we think that we don't need him. Pastor Mark wants us to come away from this study recognizing that everything we have comes from God, and we need to rely on him to provide us with our daily bread. Well, are you looking for a faithful church community here in Northern Virginia? 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
2: In verse 37, this woman was a widow of about 84 years who did not depart from the temple but served God with fastings and prayers night and day. Now, that means one of two things. Number one, it means she was 84 years old. Or number two, it means she has been a widow since her husband's death for 84 years. Now, if that's the case, if you lean to number two, that means she's a lot older than 84. If the maritable age for most girls at that time was age 13 or 14, and she was married 7 years, and then she's a widow for 84, she's 104 or 105 at least. And so most modern translations will just give her the age of 84 years old. So either way, you want to slice it, she was of a great age. How old are you? A great age. Well, how old is that? It's a great age. It's just a very nice thing. It's a venerable age. And I appreciate this. I appreciate those kind of generalities about age the older I get. Somebody said, the great thing about being this old is there's not much peer pressure. Because you don't have many peers. There are perks, you know, I asked you to raise your hand a minute ago. There are perks to age. I found this, maybe some of you will appreciate the perks of being over 50. You ready? Number one, kidnappers are not very interested in you. Number two, in a hostage situation, you are likely to be released first. Number three, people call at 9 p.m. and ask, did I wake you? Number four, there's nothing left to learn the hard way. Number five, you eat dinner at 4 p.m. Number six, you enjoy hearing about other people's operations. Number seven, you have a party and the neighbors don't even realize it. Number eight, you quit trying to hold your stomach in no matter who walks into the room. Number nine, you sing along with elevator music. And number 10, your secrets are safe with your friends because they can't remember them either. All the funny business aside, the great point I want to make is that age should never be a barrier to service. You are never too old to be used by God in a very strategic and profitable way. No matter how old you are, you can begin a new walk with God. You can begin a fresh adventure with Him. And there are so many examples of people God used at a great age. Abraham and Sarah were told to start a new life when he was 75. He was 100 and she was 90 when they had Isaac. Whew. 80 was Moses was 80 years old when he was called to be Israel's deliverer. Caleb was 85 years old when he wanted a whole new adventure. Right? Give me this mountain. Simeon was old as well in this chapter. The apostle John wrote the book of Revelation at the ripe young age of about 99. Then there are other examples like the playwright George Bernard Shaw, the Irish playwright, 94 years old when one of his plays was first produced. Benjamin Franklin, framer of the Constitution, when he was 81 years of age. I just want to say as a pastor that we need older saints active and involved. We need, this church needs let me give you a few reasons why we need you. Number one, your experience. You've got mileage. You've lived out so many experiences that we can glean from. Job chapter 12 says, wisdom is with the aged men, And with length of days comes understanding. So you have experience. The second thing you have is you have stability. Because you have lived so many experiences, not much rocks your boat. You're stable. Psalmist wrote in Psalm 37, I was young and now I am old, and I've never seen the righteous forsaken or God's people begging bread. That's stability. You have experience, you have stability. And then the third thing you have, probably, is you have time. You have time. The responsibilities of raising kids are largely over. And the Bible says concerning those who are aged in Psalm 92, they shall still bear fruit even in old age. So Anna, she was spiritual and she was venerable. Third, she was single. Luke points that out. She had been a widow after 7 years of marriage, and she never got remarried. 7 years of a relationship with her husband. I'm guessing he died for whatever reason in a battle of a disease, leaving her bereft, and she never got remarried. Now, it's funny, you know, at my age, at friends my age, we discuss this. You know, if your spouse died, would you remarry? And, you know, the answers are sometimes hilarious. One of my friend's wives, we were talking, and she said, if I died, he'd be remarried in 6 months. And he was listening. He said, no, I wouldn't take that long. And I had to say, listen, it took us so long to work on our marriage to get it this good. I just don't have that kind of energy to put in or the effort. I don't have that kind of fight left in me. Let me just say something about singleness. Singleness can be a gift. I want you to think of singleness a little bit differently. Now, I know some of you are single and you're going, I don't feel that. In Matthew chapter 19, I'll just jog your memory. Remember Jesus talks about marriage and divorce. And if you ever divorce your wife for any other reason, then the biblical reason, you're going to commit adultery. And the disciples hear what Jesus says in his teaching about marriage and divorce. And they say, if that's the case, it's better to never get married. And Jesus said this, all cannot accept this saying, but only those to whom it has been given. And that's a very, very important word. Given is a word that means to bestow a gift to one's advantage. In other words, being single can be a gift and a calling from God. And I know some of you are hearing that and you're going, oh, God, please don't give me that calling. Send me to the deepest, darkest jungles of Borneo, but don't give me that calling. If that's how you feel, you probably aren't called. Because I think being single like Anna, it takes a gift from God, and you know if you have that gift. Now, why is it called a gift? Why would Jesus use that terminology? Well, Paul uses it as well. I'm not going to get into the weeds with this, but there are some advantages to being single. You can be more flexible. You can be more mobile. You have freer schedules. You have fewer, I hate to use the word, distractions. And the only reason I use the word is because that's sort of what is in Paul's mind. He writes in 1 Corinthians chapter 7, an unmarried man can spend his time doing the Lord's work and thinking how to please him. But a married man can't do that so well. He has to think about his earthly responsibilities and how to please his wife. Now, marriage is wonderful, and God did say it is not good that man should be alone. But as wonderful as it is, it's an adjustment. There are different temperaments and habits, and there's baggage, different backgrounds, conflict that comes. If you're married, I want you to start looking at single people differently than you have been. If you're single, I want you to look at your position as different as well. You see, married people see single people and they think, I've got to be the Holy Spirit's helper and find a mate for that person. Not really. You don't need to do that. God's pretty capable without you. And number two, If you're single, why not see it as, even if it's for a time, advantageous? God could use you in incredible ways. Here's some examples. Daniel was the third ruler of the Babylonian Empire, at that time ruling the world. He was a counselor to King Nebuchadnezzar and others after him, did all of that while he was single. Elijah the prophet stood before kings and for God against the idolatry of Israel, and it is believed he was single. John the Baptist, forerunner of Jesus Christ, about whom Jesus said he's the greatest man who ever lived, ever born. He was single. Paul the apostle, the great missionary of the early church, church planner, Bible teacher, single. And finally, Jesus Christ, Son of God, Savior of the world, about whom all of history points, single. H.L. Mencken wrote this, "It is impossible to believe that the same God who permitted his own son to die a bachelor regards celibacy as wrong." So, Anna, she's spiritual, she's venerable, she was single. Let me give you a fourth character trait. She was faithful. She was faithful. Notice what it says. There was one, Anna, a prophetess, the daughter of Phanuel, the tribe of Asher. She was of great age and lived with a husband 7 years from her virginity. This woman was a widow of about 84 years who, here's the description, who did not depart from the temple, but served God with fastings and prayers night and day.
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2: Apparently, she lived in the temple courtyard somewhere. That's how most Bible commentators and scholars read this. That she probably had an apartment in the temple complex. There were priests and there were musicians who would come and they would serve in the temple complex. In fact, you may know that the priesthood had 24 different groups or courses of priests who served for 2 weeks straight at a time, and it would rotate through, and there were apartments around the temple area that they would stay in during that time. And it would seem that Anna occupied one of these apartments. In fact, I found in 1 Chronicles chapter 9, there were musicians in David's time who did this. It says, these musicians stayed in the rooms of the temple and were exempt from other duties because they were responsible for the work day and night. So it would seem, though I can't prove it, that she lived somewhere in the temple. She'd get up, she'd go out in the courtyard, greet people, do her thing, pray, fast, etc. Another way to look at this is simply that she was constantly at worship. Or let's put it this way, she never missed a service. She was a regular at church. She never missed a service. She is a 24/7 workaholic for the Lord. Let me rephrase that. She's a 24/7 worshipaholic for the Lord. Always available to God, always available to God's people. You know, throughout the week, I'll meet people in the community. They go, hey, Pastor Skip, you're from, you know, now Calvary. You're right, right. I listen to you all the time. I watch you on whatever. I love meeting people around the community. So I naturally ask them, you know what I'm going to ask them. So where do you go to church? Oh, well, my wife, we tried. It didn't work. And they've given up. You have no right to give up on the church that Jesus said he came to build. Jesus didn't give up on the church. He didn't give up on it. It's the only thing he said he would build. It's the only thing he said he came to inaugurate, institute, make right, make happen, to represent him. I love this about Anna. She just was faithful. She's a regular. She's always there. You can count on her. I found that many Christians have convictions about a lot of things, but not church. Not good ones about church. Usually their only conviction is, doesn't matter. They have convictions about the Bible. It's God's word. They have convictions about Jesus Christ. That's God's son. They have convictions about the second coming. He's coming back. Sooner the better. But they have no good, healthy conviction about coming to church. That needs to change. The psalmist said, one thing I have desired of the Lord, that will I seek after, that I may dwell in the house of the Lord, dwell in the house of the Lord all the days of my life, behold the beauty of the Lord, inquire in his temple. That's church, y'all. I'm committed. That's what he is saying. I'm committed. She was faithful. She's spiritual, venerable, single, faithful. Finally, last character trait, she's vocal. She's vocal. Verse 38. And coming in, watch this, at that instant, she gave thanks to the Lord, and she spoke, that's vocal, she spoke of him to all who looked for redemption in Jerusalem. Now, something is happening that when she comes in, it's like perfect timing, perfect timing. So go back with me to verse 22, just so you get the picture. Verse 22 of the same chapter. It says, when the days of her purification, that is Mary's purification, when the days of her purification, according to the law of Moses, were completed, they brought him, Jesus, to Jerusalem to present him to the Lord. After a male child was born, the mother of that male child was ceremonially unclean for 40 days. After 40 days, they were to appear in the tabernacle or the temple. They were to bring an offering of a lamb and a dove, or if they were poor, two doves or two pigeons. You don't make much money. You can't afford the lamb and a dove, two doves or two pigeons. So days of purification according to the law of Moses are completed. They brought him to Jerusalem to present him or dedicate him to the Lord. As it is written in the law of the Lord, every male child who opens the womb shall be called holy to the Lord, and to offer a sacrifice according to what is said in the law of the Lord, a pair of turtle doves or two young pigeons. So evidently that indicates Joseph and Mary were on the poorer side of the scale, and so they're bringing what they could. They have walked 5-6 miles from Bethlehem. They're in the temple. Simeon, the old guy that we didn't read about, but you know about him, spots Joseph and Mary, holds baby Jesus up to give a prayer of dedication, and says, Lord, you are letting your servant depart in peace according to your word. For my eyes have seen your salvation, which you have prepared before the face of all peoples, a light to bring revelation to the Gentiles and the glory of your people Israel. Then, holding the baby, Simeon turns to Joseph and Mary, who were like blown away that he just said that, and said, this child will be a sign for the fall and the rising of many in Israel, and a sign which will be spoken against. And then he said, and a sword will pierce your own soul also, that the thoughts of many hearts may be revealed. That just what happened. That encounter just happened with Simeon. And coming in at that instant, right then, she goes over to this couple where Simeon is. She's heard that prophecy, heard the commotion. It says she gave thanks to the Lord. So Simeon said what he said. Then she shows up. Why Simeon and her? Why two? Because by the mouth of how many witnesses? Two witnesses, every word will be established. So she witnesses it, and she gets very vocal. She's vocal in two directions, toward God and to people. First of all, to God, she starts thanking God. Can you just picture it? Can you hear it? She's heard what Simeon says. She looks down and sees that baby and says, thank you, God. Thank you, God. Thank you, God. She's so, so excited. She has waited for so many years, like Simeon, and hopeful that she would see the Messiah. Hey, let me just throw something in here. Do you love the Lord? You praise Him? You're thankful to Him? Vocalize that. Vocalize that. Turn up the volume. Use your voice. Give voice to your thanksgiving. Listen, don't be a pew potato. Pew potato is the church equivalent of a couch potato. Vocalize. Be thankful. Let it be known that you're thankful. I remember when I first said, praise God, it felt so weird. It felt so alien. I didn't want to say that. I heard other people say it. I'm not that kind of person. First time I ever said it and I meant it, it felt so good to be vocally, verbally thankful. And I found this, you should know about 2024 Harvard study. Thankful people, particularly older adults, tend to live longer. I like that. Thankful people, particularly older adults, tend to live longer. High gratitude levels are associated with a 9% lower risk of all-cause mortality over 4 years. Gratitude acts as a protective factor against cardiovascular disease, reducing stress, and improving sleep. Thank you, thank you, thank you. That's probably what she's going after at this point. But notice that she's not just vocal toward God, but she's telling people stuff. It says, and she spoke of him to all who look for redemption in Jerusalem. She didn't just pray. She didn't just praise. She proclaimed. Herbert Lockyer, I mentioned him at the beginning of our study, says, Anna was the first missionary in the New Testament. Everybody who came into the temple, you wouldn't believe what I just saw the other day. And she testified, spoke, witnessed, shared about what she had seen. So, Anna shows how to get old the right way. If you and I are getting to a great age, you want to be like this. This is a model of aging well. This is a person who is aging without the bitterness that so often comes with age. Here's a woman full of hope. She moves throughout the temple. She's available to God. She is well-adjusted. She's engaged in Israel's worship life. All of that to say this, growing old is inevitable. Growing up is optional. She was growing old, but she has grown up in the Lord. And she has reached a beautiful, beautiful stature and place, maturing with grace.
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2: In Matthew 6, Jesus gives a sermon on worry. He basically tells his followers not to worry about what they'll eat, what they'll drink, or even what they'll wear. And in uncertain times, this is easier said than done, isn't it? But the key here is faith and what we set our minds on. In verse 32, he says, "For the pagans run after these things, and your heavenly Father knows that you need them. But seek first his kingdom and his righteousness, and all these things will be given to you as well." Listen, as Christians, worry should not dominate our minds. The Holy Spirit is with us, pointing us to the truth of God's Word. 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

slow to speak, slow to wrath, for the wrath of man does not produce the righteousness of God. I thought this was just amazing here. Because in these verses, James has given us some qualities needed as we go through trials. As we're going through tough times and trials and tribulations and testings, there are some things that we need, some qualities we need in our lives. In verse 19, he says that there are three qualities that's needed. We need, number one, be swift to hear. Number two, slow to speak. And number three, slow to wrath. The question is, be swift to hear what? Gossip, slander, character assassination. We're quick to hear these things, aren't we? Aren't we quick to hear this sort of stuff? Romans 10:17 says, faith comes by hearing, and hearing by the word of God. So we need to be quick to hear the word of God as we go through trials, because God is trying to speak to us and give us wisdom to endure the tribulation, the trial, the testing we're going through. So we need to be quick to hear his word, his voice. But so often we're quick to hear everything else but God's voice. Then he says, number two, we need to be slow to speak. Why are we quick to spread gossip, but slow to tell people, don't bring that mess to me? Or we're slow to say, don't use my ears as a place to drop your garbage. Why are we slow to say these things? We're slow to speak those types of things. James is saying, be slow to speak. The context of this is, be slow to speak against God as you're going through your tough times. Be slow to speak against God. So often as we're going through tough times, we kind of subtly, you know, and just in our hearts, speak against God. Well, God, why did you let me go through this? It's like the disciples when they were in the storm. You remember they were in the boat and they were in the storm, and Jesus was asleep on a pillow. And they woke him up, man, don't you get we're perishing? Because what they're implying, if you care, you would do something. And so often we say the same thing, God, you love me, but if you love me, why you allow me to go through this? And we speak against God. And so James is saying, when you're in the midst of your trials and tribulation, hey, watch yourself, be slow to speak against God and his word, because you don't see the big picture. You don't see what God is trying to do in our lives. You don't see the endurance and the patience and the stuff that he's doing in our lives, the stuff he's getting out of our lives. You don't see it. So he said, be swift to hear his voice as he navigates. Like Isaiah 43 says, this is the way, walk in it. This is the way, Tony, walk this way. Be swift to hear. Be slow to speak against God in this world, because you don't have all the facts. I don't have all the facts. And then he tells us to be slow to wrath. But one thing I love what the Greek Stoic philosopher Epictetus had to say. He was a philosopher in Rome. He was the one who said this: nature has given us one tongue and two ears, so we can do twice as much listening as we do talking. Our problem is we talk too much. Proverbs 10:19 says, it's a great verse, says, in the multitude of words, sin is not lacking, but he who refrains his lips is wise. In the multitude of words, I found that the more I talk about stuff, sin is right around the corner. I'm about to sin with my mouth the more I talk. That's why I agree with this Stoic philosopher. He said God has given us two ears and one mouth. We can do twice as much listening as we do talking. You would just think that we have no ears and just a big mouth. So just no ears at all, just and a big, huge mouth. And we just flap it all the time. So he said, be swift to hear, slow to speak, and then number three, slow to wrath. Now, the word wrath in the Greek speaks of a deep internal resentment and rejection. In this context, it is referring to God and his word. And I can't tell you how many people have anger and resentment towards God and his word, as I mentioned, because of trials. Oh, boy. And they resent God.

0: for these trials that they're going through, when most of the time it's their fault, the reason why they're in the predicament in the first place. Remember, it says every man is tempted when he's drawn away by his own desires and enticed. Therefore, we're drawn away by our own desires and enticed, and then we get trapped. Then once the trap happens, we're in the midst of, a trap can be painful, a trap can hurt, a trap can keep us in a certain place, don't allow us to move, and we're freaking out, and we're looking at God, and, you know, and all the time, it was us who took the bait. We got our own selves in the midst of that mess. And now we're mad at God because God won't immediately take us out or immediately remove the trap from our foot. And we get angry at God. Then, man, God, man, I tell you, don't you love me? And all the time, it's the reason why we're the reason why we're in that predicament. James is saying, don't be angry at God or his word, because verse 20 says, when we do, nothing righteous is being produced. In other words, when we blow our tops and get angry and spew our lava all over the place, at that moment, realize nothing righteous is being produced. Notice verse 20 says, for the wrath of man does not produce the righteousness of God. When we're angry with the boss and we take it out on the wife, or when we're angry with your husband, you take it out on the children, just understand when you spew your lava, nothing righteous is being produced. The wrath of man does not produce the righteousness of God. When you're at home, I can't believe you. Just know, nothing righteous is being produced. Man, just know, nothing righteous. Some of y'all did that in the parking lot before you came into church, didn't you? Before you left the house, y'all were just going at it. You can just see if you drive past your car. Just realize in that car at that moment, nothing righteous was being produced. Not at all. For the wrath of man does not produce the righteousness of God. So just realize when you spew your lava, nothing righteous is going on. See, when we're angry and we take it out on everybody else, it's just not good. It's not good. It's not good. Look at verses 21 to 25. It says, therefore, lay aside all filthiness and overflow of wickedness, and receive with meekness the implanted word, which is able to save your souls. But be doers of the word and not hearers only, deceiving your own selves. For if anyone is a hearer of the word and not a doer, he is a man observing his natural face in the mirror. For he observes himself and goes away and immediately forgets what kind of man he was. But he who looks into the perfect law of liberty and continues in it, as not a forgetful hearer, but a doer of the work, this one will be blessed in what he does. Now, the word therefore that we see there in verse 21 is a word that always takes us back to what was previously said. It takes us back to verses 19 and 20. Verses 21 and 25 tells us why we are not swift to hear God speak to us in our trials, because we need to lay aside all filthiness and overflow of wickedness. Now, this phrase gives the connotation of taking off dirty clothes. It was also used to refer to earwax. In other words, these things are like earwax keeping us from hearing the voice of God. And there are some dirty things in our lives that are clogging our spiritual ears up from hearing the voice of God speak to us. Could it be dirty music? Dirty movies? Dirty people, or people trying to get us to do dirty things? Whatever it is, that's why it says, lay aside all filthiness and overflow of wickedness. We need to clean these things out of our lives the way we take off dirty clothes at the end of the day. We need to take some things, some folks out of our lives because they're trying to get us to do dirty things. And it's like earwax clogging our ears up from hearing the voice of God speak to us. When we can't hear God speak to us as we're going through trials and tribulation, when we can't hear him speak to us and navigate us through, then we'll be left to our own resources. We'll be left to our own wits and try to handle things our way. And we end up making a bigger mess out of things. And there are some things, some things and some people we need to clean out of our lives. We need to. Ladies, sometimes you settle for these men. And I see you and you bring them here and I look at you as if to say, are you really kidding me? Can you not? I can see him as soon as he came through the door. I can just say, are you for real? You remember I did two messages in the book of Genesis when we were going through Genesis, and it was called Desperate Housewives. You remember that? You remember that? If not, go online, go down to Genesis, look at Desperate Housewives. Amazing. Some women, you come off desperate. Desperate for male companionship that you settle for the guy. They come in. You know how I know? Because they come in, they have a big L on their forehead. Loser. They only want one thing. And I can see it. And you don't see it because, you know, all of a sudden Cupid is flying around your head and hearts are popping. And I'm just like, are you serious? Why are you coming off that desperate? And these folks, you need to clean out of your life. And then after you've been with them for X amount of time, then you come with dirty clothes on. And then the word tells you, take those dirty clothes off. You need to clean these folks and things and people out of your life. They're clogging your ear. They're like earwax, clogging you up from hearing the voice of God speak to you. I just see it and you just settle. You just settle in desperation, in loneliness. You settle. And I'm just looking at some of these guys. I'm just like, whoa. I really just, you know, sometimes just want to be like a dad. And I just want to say, honey, honey, what do you, come, let me pull you aside. Stay right there. Honey, what are you doing? What are you doing with him? Are you serious? What are you doing? Wait, and I just want to kind of just shake it and make it, maybe you say, hey, Pastor Tony, yeah, are you awake now? Oh, okay. Wow. And I just see they just bring you down. It's just like they come around you and they you know they have a straw and you know they blow the paper off and they just stick the straw and then suck the very life out of you. And then you come in like a limp noodle. And I'm just like, are you for real? Oh, some of you know who I'm talking about. You know I'm talking to you. You squirming right now. Squirming in your seat. I just want to help you. I'm here to help. I'm your friend. I'm here to help you. There's some things that need to be cleaned out. Then James says in verse 22, when we clean our spiritual ears out and we start hearing from God, he says, don't be deceived into thinking that hearing the word is good enough. No, we must do what God is telling us to do. See, some people, you know, Satan is the deceiver. We know that, right? Satan is the deceiver. But sometimes Satan doesn't need to deceive us. We deceive ourselves. Satan is like, okay, I'm about to deceive them. I don't need to. They're deceiving themselves, you know. We can deceive ourselves because we think because we come and we sit and hear the word that we're okay. It's not the hearers of the word that is just in the sight of God, but the doers. It says, be ye doers of the word and not hearers only. He says, deceiving your own self. We deceive ourselves in thinking we come here. Well, I heard the word. Amen. Praise the Lord. But are you doing it? Once you get the earwax out spiritually, you clean the folks out. Now you're hearing God's voice. You're like, oh, I'm back in church. Oh, the Lord is speaking to me. Now the next thing, are you going to do what he says do? Oh, yeah, I'm ready to obey the Lord. Oh, are you ready? Oh, then tell that joker to move out of your house that you're living with. Oh, that's getting a little too personal. Oh. That you aren't married to. Did you tell him to move out? How about stop having sex with your boyfriend or your girlfriend? Oh, okay. We getting a little too personal, right? I thought you said you ready to do what the Lord says do. I thought you ready. Are you ready? See, you come, you hearing the word, but are you doing it? See, that's what it comes down to. Yes, you're hearing the word, but you're deceived if you think that it's okay for you to hear it and not do it. Then in verses 24 and 25, James says, be a hearer of the word. And he says, when we're a hearer of the word and not a doer, it's like looking into the mirror in the morning and seeing all the dried saliva on your mouth, sleep in your eyes, hair all over your head, and you're looking in the mirror and you look a mess. But then you walk away, put on your clothes, and go to work. Now you say, nobody would do that. Well, that's what he says. When you are a hearer of the word only and not a doer, it's like observing your natural face in the mirror. You see yourself, and then you go away, and you forget what you just saw. And that's how a lot of people are. Because soon you wake up in the morning, you go, all right. You notice how when you look in the mirror, you wake up? Because we're scary. You know, but it's like you see all that, and then you leave and just forget what you saw and just get your clothes on, head off to work. That's how it is when we just hear the word and we don't do it. Look at verses 26 and 27 as we wrap it up. If anyone among you think that he is religious and does not bridle his tongue, but deceives his own heart, this one's religion is useless. Pure and undefiled religion before God and the Father is this, to visit orphans and widows in their trouble and to keep oneself unspotted from the world. James is saying if anyone thinks that he is religious and he doesn't control his tongue, which we're going to deal with in chapter 3, his religion is useless. In other words, if anyone comes to church, outwardly worships God, then goes home, curses out his wife, tell inappropriate jokes on the job, and gives his neighbor a piece of his mind, James said this person's religion isn't worth following. That's what he's saying. So James is saying that a person's religion is seen in two ways. Number one, in his speech. In his speech, you remember the Bible says, out of the abundance of the heart, the mouth speaks. And so it's seen in his speech, and then in verse 27, in his service. See, orphans and widows were two groups in the church that were the most needy, because they were two groups that couldn't pay you back. They're orphans, they're widows. So when you serve orphans and widows, and you serve those who are less fortunate, it demonstrates true sacrificial love. So he is saying that, look, if you want to have a religion worth following, it's seen in the way you talk. And that doesn't mean you go around praise the Lord, amen, I'm blessed, and all that mess that you talk about all the time. That's not what he's talking about. You know, in your speech, in your everyday just talking, not just in a cute little phrase that you've learned from some TV preacher on the TV, and he knows how to put a string, a bunch of rhymes together, and you go and saying that too, so you can show people you're spiritual. You're showing them you're weird. I'm going to tell you now that you're weird. You're weird. That's what you're, because you don't know how to have a normal conversation with people without throwing a bunch of spiritual jargon in there that means nothing. That means nothing. Just a bunch of stuff. Because I see people, you know, I go to Walmart, you know, I'm always, you know, that's my second office, you know. Always having counseling appointments and stuff at Walmart and stuff. So I go, and you know, I see the cashier or something. Hey, how you doing? Oh, good to see you. You know, and I read their name. Hey, how you doing? Whatever your name is. And, oh, I'm just blessed by the best. I'm the Lord's child. And I immediately just do my mouth like this. Done with the conversation. I'm done. I had to go into all that. Just say, I'm doing fine. Oh, really? I'm doing fine too. Hey. And then I can strike up a conversation. But when you come off with all that stuff, I just end the conversation. Done. Give me my bags. I'm out of there. I don't even want to get into all that. Man, just tell me how you doing. People ask me, hey, how you doing? Hey, I'm doing fine. How are you? Oh, good to see you. Good to see you, too. Hey, why you always seem to be so, oh, you want to know? Oh, now I can talk. Because we started off with a normal conversation. I didn't start off weird and getting off into some weird stuff. No, I didn't. Just start off normal conversation. Then we start talking. Get to know folks and say hi, you know, saying they're high enough and just talk to them. Just talk to folks. I had to get all, use all the language. They know nothing about, they know nothing about your spiritual language. Really, they don't. They just think you're weird. People of the world think you're weird when you use a bunch of Christian jargon. They're just saying, this person, why are they talking to me like that? What does that mean? So that's how true religion is seen. It's seen in our speech and it's seen in our service, what we do for the Lord. Now, let me conclude with this. And this is a great chapter. This is going to be a great book. We're going to have a lot of fun here. It shows us how to navigate through trials and tribulations because this is what we need. Because when trials and tribulations come in our lives, we need to know how to handle them. Sometimes we don't do well navigating through trials and tribulations. We don't. And we need to know how to navigate through the storms a little bit better. We need to know how to do that a little bit better. And we need to ask God for wisdom. See, he is saying that trials and tribulations should drive us to prayer. If any man lack wisdom, let him ask. So these trials should drive us to prayer, to seek the Lord for his wisdom. And realize that when we're tempted, don't blame God or anyone else. Just look in the mirror, because the reason why it was a temptation is because that's an area of weakness for you. And we need to be swift to hear God speak to us during these times and remove all the dirty things out of our lives. There's some of you that need to remove some things out of your life so you can clearly hear the voice of God. There's some people that's clogging up your ears spiritually. There's some things that you're doing that's like spiritual earwax, clogging your ears up. And you wonder, why don't I hear God's voice? And you got folks and stuff in your life that you need to clean out. And don't be deceived into thinking, because I came here and I heard the word. Guess what? I came on a Wednesday night. I was here and I heard God's word. But are you going to do it now? Are you going to do it? Or are you going to leave here and forget what God showed you? See, because the word is like a mirror. So God just showed all of us, because, you know, that mirror is two-sided, because it's showing me too. And it's showing all of us who we are. And we saw there's some things God spoke to all of us about. And we can easily say, okay, I see that right there. Oh, yeah, I see that here. And then we leave out and forget all of that. We go get in the car, go home, watch the game. You know, the NBA season kicked off, and, you know, so I'm a little nervous right now. But we can forget all about what we saw. The Bible said, don't be a forgetful hearer, be a doer. And finally, religion that is worth following is seen in our speech and is seen in our service. May we all have a religion, like James says, that's worth following. Let's pray. Father, thank you so much for your word. Thank you for sharing these things with us, and Lord, for being so good to us. Lord, you love us, and that's why you share these things with us. Lord, let us not be forgetful hearers. Let us be doers of your word. You said this man or woman will be blessed in what he does. Lord, we want to be blessed by you. Lord, we really, really do. We want your blessings upon our lives. We want your favor. Lord, we want you to speak to us and navigate us through these things we're going through. So, Lord, may we have ears to hear your word, and may we have a will to want to obey the things you've shared with us this evening. And it's in your name we pray. Amen.
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1: And whatever you become in the body of Jesus Christ, you should be satisfied where God has placed you in the body of Christ. Why? Because God is putting together a team to be used. We need you. Whether you're a toe or a hand, or if you're an eye or an ear or a nose or a mouth, you are needed in the body of Christ. We can't do without you.

0: Welcome to Somebody Loves You Radio, the Bible teaching ministry of Roel Reese in Diamond Bar, California. In this current series, we're examining what it means to live a Spirit-led life. Emphasizing the strength that comes from unity in the body of Christ, Roel will urge you to be content with your God-given gifts, not coveting others' abilities. Stay with us to see that while some people have more visible roles than others, all of us are equally important and needed to accomplish God's kingdom building work. Today's study is titled, The Holy Spirit in the Church. Here's Roel Reese.
1: If you have your Bibles, turn with me to the book of 1 Corinthians, chapter 12. Tonight we want to look at the Holy Spirit in the church. Very important subject. Now Paul, in Corinthians, he's actually writing to a people that were carnal people. I mean, if you remember the letter we did, the book of 1 Corinthians, and Paul had a lot of problems in Corinth because people were not spiritual, but they were carnal. And now Paul, in chapter 12, 13, and 14 of 1 Corinthians, is going to speak to them about spiritual things. Now, how do you speak about spiritual things to people that are carnal people? You don't. They don't understand. Number one, carnal people are immature people. They don't think of spiritual things. They think of earthly things. And so Paul wants them to understand that the Holy Spirit was given to the church. And who are the church? We, people that live in the church. Now, Paul wants them to understand also that the Holy Spirit is the comforter. He's the guider. He's the provider through prayer or helper in time of need. Remember that Paul the Apostle in 1 Corinthians 3:16 and 17 said, "Don't you know that you are the temple of God and that the Spirit of God dwells in you? And if anyone defiles the temple of God, God will destroy him, for the temple of God is holy, which temple you are." Now, I find that interesting because the word temple that he uses in the Greek, there are two words. One is speaking of the holies of holies in the Old Testament, where the other one is speaking of a building. And the one that is used here for the Holy Spirit or the temple is actually speaking of the holies of holies, where the priest could only enter in once a year into the temple of God, into the holies of holies. And he would have to have a rope tied to his right foot with his long robes, the pomegranates going around the belts, around the robe. And no one was allowed to go in but the priest once a year. And if the priest would have sin in his life, God immediately would kill him. And nobody could go grab him out of the holies of holies. They would pull him with his rope. Because the place where God dwelt, where God lived. But now in the New Testament, he's saying is the holiest of holies is not Calvary Chapel, not this building. But the holiest of holies now, it's every believer that has come through faith in Jesus Christ, and the Holy Spirit now has come to live and to dwell in your body, my body. Now, what's amazing is that we get up in the morning and we look in the mirror, and what do we see? We see ourselves. But deep inside of our hearts, the inner man, the spirit man, is where actually God is dwelling and living and bringing life to every child of God. That's what's so cool about being a Christian. That we're not like the natural man. We are what? God's children or Christians. Totally changed. Then Paul the Apostle also said this in 1 Corinthians 6:18 and 19. He says, "Flee sexual immorality. Every sin that a man does is outside of the body. But he who commits fornication or sexual immorality sins against his own body. Or don't you know that your body is the temple of the Holy Spirit who is in you, whom you have from God, and you are not your own?" You see? That's the reason that when you become a Christian, if you're single, and you get caught up in fornication or sexual sins, you're becoming one with that person. And that's what the Corinthians were doing. They were literally in the city of Corinth, and we've been there so many times, and they're in Greece, and what happens is that there's the city was below, and then if you look up, there's a huge mountain in the back of the city where literally on top of this mountain, 1,000 prostitutes lived up there, and they worshiped other gods. And every evening, 1,000 prostitutes would come down that road, and they would come down to Corinth, and they would mix in among the non-believers and among the believers. And a lot of those believers that Paul was talking to, they were in fornication or they were in adultery. And Paul says, how can that be? Now that you're a child of God, you can't do that. Look what Paul says, beginning with chapter 12 of 1 Corinthians. Let's read it, because he makes it really plain here. Chapter 12, beginning with verse 1. He says, now concerning spirituals, if you have a New King James Bible, the word spiritual here is spirituals in the Greek, okay, when you read it. Now concerning spirituals, and the word gifts was added by the translators. It's not there. So what I've done in my Bible, I just kind of put a circle around it and put a slash through it because it's not there in the original. The way it should read in the Greek is like this. Now concerning spirituals, brethren, see? I do not want you to be ignorant. You know that you were Gentiles carried away to these dumb idols, however you were led. Therefore, I make known to you that no one speaking by the Spirit of God, notice, calls Jesus Christ accursed. No possible way. There's no way that a child of God can ever say, Jesus, you are accursed, anathema. You see? There's no way. And no one can say that Jesus is Lord except, notice, by the Holy Spirit. Interesting. You see? I mean, the devils know who Jesus is. All the demons know who Jesus is. But no one can say Jesus Christ is my Lord and my Savior unless you've been born again of the Holy Spirit. Unless the Holy Spirit is living in your heart. Then you can testify to that. Because when you talk to people that don't have the Spirit of God, they can't confess that. Why? Because when I say Jesus Christ is my Lord and my Savior, it means lordship means what? Rulership. You see? Submission. It is no longer I, Paul said, that live it, but it's Christ that is living in me and working through me. You see? That's how the Spirit of God works. It's no longer I, but Him. And that's why daily when we get up in the mornings, what do? The first thing we should do is spend time with God. Give Him the best time with God. Why? Because I want to begin my day in submission to His will. And how do I do that? To begin by communion, by prayer. And then by reading the Word of God. What does that do? It feeds my spirit for the day. So that when I go to work or go to school, whatever I'm going to do, I'm not going to be walking in the flesh, but I'm going to begin my day walking and being led by the Holy Spirit of God. Galatians chapter 5. You see? Walking, being led by the Holy Spirit of God. So then Paul goes on to say this, verse 4. Now there are diversities of gifts, but the same Spirit. What do you mean, diversities? The word literally means different gifts. Not everyone in the body of Christ has the same gifts. There are 21 gifts of the Holy Spirit. 21. 9 of them are found right here in chapter 12. Then there's 5 more, or let's see, in the book of Romans, real quickly here, Romans chapter 12, we have some more gifts of the Holy Spirit. In chapter 12, beginning with verse 6, We have here verse 6 through 8. Having then gifts different according to the grace that is given to us, let us use them. If prophecy, let us prophesy in proportion to our faith. In ministry or serving, let us use our serving for ministering. He who teaches in teaching, he who exhorts in exhortation, he who gives, give liberally, and he who leads, let him do it with diligence, and he who shows mercy with cheerfulness. See? And then in Ephesians chapter 4, verse 11 to 12, we have five other gifts, 21 in total. Ephesians chapter 4, beginning with verse 11. And he himself gave some to be apostles and teachers, notice, and prophets, and some evangelists, and some pastor teachers. For what? For the equipping of the saints, and for the work of the ministry, for the building up of the body of Christ, until we all come into that unity of the faith, and that the knowledge of the Son of God, into a perfect man, notice, to a perfect man, to the measure and the stature of the fullness of Jesus Christ, and that we should no longer be children tossed to and fro by every wind of doctrine, notice, or by the trickery of men, in the cunning craftiness by which they lie in wait to do what? To deceive us. But speaking the truth in love, growing up in all things into him who is the head, even Jesus Christ. You see? Christ is the head.
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1: And so the gifts of the Holy Spirit are given to believers. Now, you can't have 21 gifts. That's a lot of gifts. But I find in my own life that God has given me certain gifts that I need in order to be a pastor teacher. Sometimes when I'll be teaching, in my teaching, there'll be the gift of prophecy, the gift of the word of wisdom, or the word of knowledge. You see? All these gifts are given to us by the Holy Spirit to be activated, to be used in the body of Christ. Look what he says again in Corinthians 12. Beginning with verse 6, he says, and there are diversities of activities, but it's the same God who works all in all. But the manifestation of the Spirit is given to each one, notice, for the profit of all. Even though Christ is the head of the church, yet, can you imagine, here's a head, and then you have the body. You have the arms, you have the fingers, you have the feet, you have the eyes, the ears. Can you imagine if everybody was an ear? I mean, that would be terrible. Can you imagine one big old ear or one mouth? And so you might be a thumb, you may be a toe, you may be an ear, you may be an eye. Whatever you are, we're all what? We're all together. Why? Because the head leads, not the arms or the feet. You see? The head. Who's the head? Jesus Christ. He's the head of the church. And what he does is he comes along. And whatever you become in the body of Jesus Christ, you should be satisfied where God has placed you in the body of Christ. Why? Because God is putting together a team to be used. We need you. Whether you're a toe or a hand, or if you're an eye or an ear or a nose or a mouth, you are needed in the body of Christ. We can't do without you. You can't do without me, you see? But it's all in harmony, working together for good to those that love God. And so Paul is trying to make us understand what the body of Christ is. Look what else he says, beginning with verse 7. But the manifestation of the Spirit is given to each one of us for the profit of all. For to one is giving what? The word of wisdom through the same Spirit. To another, the word of knowledge through the same Spirit. To another, faith by the same Spirit. To another, the gifts of healings. Not healing, healings, plural. You see? by the same Spirit. And to another, the working of miracles, and to another, prophecy, and to another, discerning of spirits, and to another, different kinds of tongues, and to another, notice the interpretation of tongues. See, all these gifts are in the body of Christ together. Verse 11. But one and the same Spirit works all these things, distributing to each one, notice, individually as He wills. Hey, you don't choose what you want. He gives you what you need. You pray and you ask God to give you what is needed in the body of Christ. Lord, baptize me. Give me whatever it is that I need to become part of the body of Christ, to be united in the body of Christ as He wills. He's the one that gives unto men. He knows the need in the body of Christ, and then He can give you the best gifts. Then watch this, verse 12. He says, for as the body is one and has many members. You see, the body has many members. It's not just you and I. Many. The body of Christ is in China, in Russia, South America, Central America, Mexico, United States, all over the world. The body of Christ. Many members. But what? But all the members of that one body, being many, are one body, so also is Christ. You see? We're in submission to who? To Jesus Christ, the head of the church. And then what? Look what he says. For by one Spirit we were all baptized into one body, whether Jew or Greek, whether slave or free. We have all been made to drink into one Spirit. For in fact, the body is not one member, but many. If the foot should say, because I am not the hand, am I not in the body? Notice that. It is therefore not of the body. And if the ear should say, because I am not an eye, I am not part of the body, is it therefore not of the body? Of course not. You see? Watch this. Verse 17. If the whole body were an eye, where would be the hearing? Can you imagine one big old eye? Where would be the hearing? Then he says, and if the whole were hearing, where would be the smelling or the nose? But now God, here it is, has set the members, each one of them, in the body just as He pleased. Underline that. He pleased, not your pleasing, His pleasing. He puts you where you're needed and where you're going to be of great benefactor to who? To the body of Christ. He puts you right where He wants you. Especially when He gives you the gifts of the Holy Spirit. Look what else He says. And if we were all one member, where would the body be? But now indeed there are many members, yet one body. And the eye cannot say to the hand, I have no need for you, get away from me. Nor again the head to the feet, or have said, no need of you. No, much rather those members of the body would seem to be the weaker are necessary. So maybe you're a toe or maybe you're a knee and you say, well, I'm not really needed. I'm kind of a weak part of the body. Hey, the weak parts of the body of Christ are just as important as the what? As the strong parts of the body of Christ. Don't feel like you're not needed. You are needed. You see? Then he says this. Verse 23, he says, not so much rather than the members of the body which seem to be weaker are necessary. And those members of the body which we think are less honorable, and these we bestow greater honor, and our unpresentable parts are greater modesty. But our presentable parts have no need. But God composed the body, having given greater honor to the part which lacks in it. Notice that. So what does he do? The part that is lacking, He sets it up. And that's what we're talking about tonight. You may want to look at somebody's life and you go, man, I wish I was like them. And God says, well, did I make a mistake? No. God doesn't make mistakes. Maybe you don't have the gift of healing or evangelism or preaching or teaching. But maybe God has given you the gift of giving or government. Or something else that He's given to you. And what happens in the body of Christ is that we have to come to a place in our lives where we are truly satisfied in what God has made of us and not wanting to be like somebody else. That's important. If you really want God to use your life. And even though we have all these gifts, all 21 gifts, let me say this. If you don't have love, you are nothing. Every one of these gifts are exercised through one word, love, agape. And if we don't have agape love, every one of those gifts are sounding brass. Look at chapter 13, beginning with verse 1. Look what he says. He says, though I speak with tongues of men and of angels, but have not love, I have become a sounding brass or a changing cymbal. And though I have the gift of prophecy and understand all mysteries and all knowledge, and though I have all faith so that I can remove mountains, but have not love, I am nothing. And though I bestow all my goods to feed the poor, and though I give my body to be burned and have not love, it profits me nothing. Imagine that. Think of how many people in the body of Jesus Christ are going through the motions, but there is no love. It's useless. How many times do people give or they try to do some work in the church? But there's no real love behind that word. And what happens, literally, it goes, when you get to the Bema seat of throne, and you'll say, well, okay, Lord, well, don't you remember when I was helping at Calvary Chapel, packing gifts for the kids? And the Lord says, oh yeah, by the way, that thing burned up. Why? Because the motive was wrong. You were doing it to get credit, or you were doing it out of works, when it should have really been done out of love. You see, when you do something out of love, you don't expect nothing in return. You just do it. Why? Because you love that person. Because you want to help.
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1: And yet there are so many times that when people come into the body of Christ, and they're trying to not only receive the gifts of the Holy Spirit, and they're trying to work with the gifts of the Holy Spirit, that they're trying to be recognized of men, or they become selfish, or they become dividers as they begin to strive for position and want to be in that position and have those gifts that that other person may have, where God has never given to you those gifts at all. And you end up being miserable. Why? Because God sees your heart. He sees who you are. That's why we have to be satisfied where Christ has placed us, in the body of Christ.
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2: It's not the world God made. This is Ken Ham, editor of the apologetic and faith-building The New Answers books. Our world is filled with beauty and ugliness. So much life and so much death. Why is it like this? Well, this isn't the world God made. Genesis tells us God created a perfect world, a very good creation, free from death and suffering. It was a perfect paradise. But everything changed when Adam rebelled against God. His choice brought death and suffering into creation. Now all of creation groans. But that's not the end. Jesus, the God-man, took our penalty of death on the cross so we could be saved. Someday, those who trust Christ will live forever in a new heaven and earth where there will be no more death or suffering.
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1: Speaking of one of sin's consequences, here's Pastor Damian Kyle.
2: Anytime we become knowledgeable in anything that God condemns in His Word or forbids that we practice in our lives, there is a corresponding and permanent loss of innocence in that area. And innocence concerning evil is a very beautiful thing in a human life. And obeying Satan's temptations to sin, it always results in that loss of a priceless innocence.

0: the bad ones. Hi there. Thank you for joining us here today on According to the Scriptures with Pastor Damian Kyle. We're in the middle of our series called Gleanings from Genesis, and today Damian's focus is on the consequences of sin, such as loss of innocence and a sense of guilt and shame. While this is denied by our culture, they, well, still exist. And we stand to benefit through an increased awareness. Here now is Pastor Damian.
1: Genesis chapter 3, verse 7. And then the eyes of both of them, that is Adam and Eve, were opened, and they knew that they were naked. And they sewed fig leaves together and made themselves coverings. And they heard the sound of the Lord God walking in the garden in the cool of the day. And Adam and his wife hid themselves from the presence of the Lord God among the trees in the garden. And then the Lord God called to Adam and said to him, "Where are you?" And so he said, "I heard your voice in the garden, and I was afraid because I was naked, and I hid myself." And God said to him, "Who told you that you were naked? Have you eaten from the tree of which I commanded you that you should not eat?" And then the man said, "The woman whom you gave me to be with me, she gave me of the tree, and I ate." And the Lord said to the woman, "What is this that you've done?" And the woman said, "The serpent deceived me, and I ate." Well, apparently the Lord was not in the mood for more excuses, and he quit asking questions when he got to the serpent here. It cuts to the chase. And so the Lord God said to the serpent, "Because you've done this, you are cursed more than all cattle and more than every beast of the field. On your belly you shall go, and you shall eat dust all the days of your life. And I will put enmity between you and the woman, and between your seed and her seed." Speaking now of Satan, who used the serpent as a means of temptation. "And he shall bruise your head, and you shall bruise his heel. And to the woman he said, 'I will greatly multiply your sorrow and your conception. In pain you shall bring forth children. Your desire shall be for your husband, and he shall rule over you.' And then he said to Adam, 'Because you have heeded the voice of your wife and have eaten from the tree of which I commanded you, saying, "You shall not eat of it. Cursed is the ground for your sake. In toil you shall eat of it all the days of your life. Both thorns and thistles it shall bring forth for you, and you shall eat the herb of the field. And the sweat of your face you shall eat bread till you return to the ground, for out of it you were taken, for dust you are, and to dust you shall return." And Adam called his wife's name Eve, because she was the mother of all living. And also for Adam and his wife the Lord made tunics of skin and clothed them. And then the Lord God said, "Behold, the man has become like one of us, to know good and evil. And now lest he should put out his hand and also take of the tree of life and eat and live forever in this condition. Therefore the Lord God sent him out of the Garden of Eden to till the ground from which he was taken. And so he drove out the man, and he placed cherubim at the east of the Garden of Eden and a flaming sword which turned every way to guard the way to the tree of life." Chapter 3 of Genesis is a record of the temptation of Adam and Eve and their fall, then the consequences of that fall, and then finally the chapter closes with God's answer to the catastrophe of the fall of Adam and Eve in his provision of a plan, in his provision of a means of salvation from all of the catastrophic consequences. We're going to continue to examine the consequences of that fall of Adam and Eve, and we notice that the devil and all who follow his methodologies, will never tell us the full consequences of the sin that they are tempting us into by disobeying God's commandments. And then we also saw that Adam and Eve, when they sinned in the Garden of Eden, that it unleashed literally a whole world of consequences that came down not only upon their heads, but upon us as their descendants and upon all of the earth as well. And it set in motion all of these unintended consequences that sin always launches, and that once we commit a sin, those consequences launch forth, and we have no capacity at all to control how far-reaching they will be,

0: come. This is the saying concerning sin. Sin is messy. It is very messy. There's nothing surgical about sin. Once we commit a sin, there are consequences, and they go out in all directions, and it creates a mess in all directions as well. And then we also saw that Adam and Eve's sin launched these consequences in not only in their own lives, but again into the whole world and into our lives as their descendants. Every one of us is dealing with the consequences of that fall. We've already studied in three major consequences of the fall: the existence of suffering and evil in the human condition, and then the greatest consequence of the fall of Adam and Eve of all, and that is a spiritual separation from God, from a relationship with God, the spiritual death that occurred there. And then we want to now examine more specific consequences that God brings out in this chapter, and it's clear that He wants us to be aware of them. The fall of Adam and Eve, a literal fall of a literal Adam and Eve in a literal Garden of Eden, was and is real, as witnessed to by the consequences that we live with all day, every day, as descendants of Adam and Eve, if we will only, as the Scriptures allow us to, be aware of what those consequences are. We see the first consequence here this morning in verse 7, where we're told concerning Adam and Eve that the eyes of both of them were opened and they knew that they were naked. And so immediately, I mean, imagine when they partake of that forbidden fruit, in one instant they are a something. They enjoy a quality of life, a perspective, and then in one instant that is gone and they are most aware of it at all. They realize a dramatic change has happened in their lives, inside and out. And this great promise that Satan had given them of divine enlightenment that would come to them in the knowledge of good and evil, he's such a dirty liar. And it was nothing of the sort in terms of what began to unfold. And here we have in their nakedness, their awareness of their nakedness is the loss of innocence as a result of the fall. And so it was exactly as Satan has said. He's a master of half-truths. They did gain knowledge, but as a result of the knowledge that they gained, previously they'd only had a knowledge of good, not of evil. They gained knowledge, but in the gaining of that knowledge that God did not want them to know, there was a loss of innocence. And any time we become knowledgeable in anything that God condemns in His Word, or forbids that we practice in our lives, there is a corresponding and permanent loss of innocence in that area. And innocence concerning evil is a very beautiful thing in a human life. And obeying Satan's temptations to sin, it always results in that loss of a priceless innocence. Of course, the culture that we live in today in the United States of America, it's true of most Western culture, but our culture certainly places no value on innocence at all. The culture that we live in is determined to run headlong without any restrictions at all in its exploration of evil. Everywhere you want to turn in modern contemporary entertainment or literature or within even education and games, everywhere you want to look within the culture, it is an exploration of evil. It is for the most part, drawing people into an experience with it, attempting them into it. You think about, in terms of our culture, independent of the kingdom of God, independent of you being a Christian in your contact with the things related to God, as you navigate this culture that we live in, is there ever a single day in which this culture itself, number one, exposes you to and then encourages you in virtue? It doesn't happen. We have to find it. We have to search it out for ourselves, and we have to find it in God. It has just literally almost disappeared from the culture, any nurturing people in, even exposing them to virtue. And this is what we find ourselves in the middle of. And what we forget is that a loss of innocence is a terrible loss in a human life. And the innocent can always become experienced in evil, but those who become experienced in evil can never again be innocent in quite the same way. And unfortunately, our culture has become so evil, not only in its interests, not only in its explorations in terms of media, in terms of entertainment, but in terms of practice. And unfortunately, because it's become so debased and so accommodating of it, by virtue of that, sometimes we have to educate ourselves, certainly educate our children, concerning a measure of evil in order for them to be protected, not to be vulnerable and become a victim of what prevails within our culture. And all of it is just a further evidence of how little we value innocence in our culture and cease to consider it to be something valuable and thus something to be protected. And on the basis of this alone, I mean, you see how deeply and how widely the devil is at work in our country and in our world. The second thing that we see in terms of consequences in verse 7 is that Adam and Eve, they sewed fig leaves together as a covering for their nakedness. And we'll study a little bit about this next time. And certainly God did not accept this attempt that they made at covering the consequences of their sin. We cannot accomplish the covering of our sin in our own way. It can only be dealt with God's way and on His terms. But here you see they sow these fig leaves, and the sowing of the fig leaves to cover their nakedness, to cover the consequences of their sin, it represents every attempt, both present and throughout history, of sinful man to endeavor to make himself fit for the presence of God on the basis of our own human effort and on the basis of some invention of ours, some idea of covering or salvation that comes from our own noggins, our own ideas. And this kind of covering ourselves with these fig leaves, it represents trying to now undo the consequences of separation from God, to make myself acceptable to God on the basis of good works, or on the basis of convincing myself that if I do at least slightly more good in the course of my life than I do bad, that that will make me acceptable before God, and the good will outweigh the bad. The world is full of man-made religion, and man-made religion is all characterized by the same thing. I do something of human effort in order to gain God's approval. And so you have all of these kind of religious activities, all of these religions, and all of it is fig leaves. One of the things that's interesting to me about the whole fig leaf thing is that they immediately felt compelled, in covering themselves with fig leaves, they immediately felt compelled to cover their reproductive organs. What would have made sense to me is that we would read the account and we would have thought that they would have created a covering for their eyes or for their ears. Those were the senses that the devil used in order to gain an entrance into their lives and their will with his lies and his temptation. Those were the gateway senses that he used, but they didn't. They didn't put the fig leaves there. They put the fig leaves elsewhere. And so why did they instinctively cover their reproductive organs? And it's because they are the foundations of life in mankind. And here with Adam and Eve is the consciousness that somehow human reproduction has been also affected by their sin, and that human reproduction will never ever be the same again. Not merely in terms of the pain that a woman will, as we'll see in a moment or two, a woman will endure in bringing a child into the world, and childbirth, but that somehow these reproductive organs will now be used, this sense that they had, to bring children into the world who will never know the sexual innocence that they had known, and that they would now use these reproductive organs to bring sinners into the world. Paul, he gets it so magnificently in Romans chapter 5 in terms of what they became aware of immediately, and what we're to become aware of immediately as well. And he described that Adam's sin resulted in the fact that each of us, as his descendants, that we are born into the world with a sin nature, that we are not sinners because we sin. Our problem is much more deep-rooted than that. But we sin because we're sinners. And that from Adam, we are born with a sin nature. We are, every one of us, born with a nature that is already conversant with sin. And that is why you never have to teach a child to sin. You never have to teach a child to throw a fit in a supermarket because they want some candy or something like that. It all comes to them very naturally, as it did to us. Each of us is a sinner by nature and by practice. Under the Old Testament law of Moses, it's interesting that an offering had to be made, an offering for purification after the birth of a son or a daughter. And there were different offerings that were offered depending on whether it was a boy or it was a girl. But the fact that God required of the children of Israel a purification offering related to the birth of a child. Children are a gift from the Lord, but it was still a reminder that despite all of that, that every birth brings another fallen sinner and unclean human being into the world. Now, you notice in verse 8, they endeavor to hide from God. I don't know if you've ever tried it. Hiding from God is really tough. It's tough because we live in his living room. All of creation he inhabits. I mean, there's nothing secret about anybody's life. If you think Siri or whoever is spying on, who would have one of those in your house? God bless you. But I'm a little steeped in the 70s. I don't trust that kind of stuff, but they're probably watching me through the television. I don't know what, but it's a little creepy, isn't it, that you could always be listened to on all of this stuff? Really weird. But you can't hide from God, but they endeavor to do that. And hiding from God because of their guilt and because of their shame. The context of it is that they're walking in the Garden of Eden in the cool of the day, and so apparently fellowship between God and Adam and Eve occurred after the main heat of the day and the late part of the afternoon as the breezes would come up. I'm convinced that who they met with in that Garden of Eden on a daily basis was Jesus himself. We know the Bible teaches that the Father is spirit. He does not have a body. I suppose he could have used a body to interact with them, but it's just as likely that this is a Christophany. It is an Old Testament appearance of Jesus prior to his incarnation, and there are several of those in the Old Testament. Now, even before God speaks, they hear God, they hear the sounds of his presence in the garden, and they respond to that by hiding themselves from him. And here, again, are the initial indications of they've never known guilt before. They had never known fear before. They had never known shame before. These were entirely new emotions and experiences for them. And here they come forth on the pages of Scripture as some of the first evidences of the fall in mankind. That sense of guilt before God, that sense of shame before God. Now, I don't know if you've ever felt ashamed in your life of something that you've done. I assume that all of us have. In fact, I hope all of us have. I don't care how good you are. So I don't think I'm talking about something that is theoretical for all of us. To experience shame, to really experience deep, true shame, is a fairly miserable experience in life. No fun at all. But it is an important thing to experience when we do something shameful, and then to allow shame to work on us, to turn us back to God, and then turn us back to doing the right thing, and then to make us determine to never do that shameful thing ever again in our life because of how displeasing the emotion and the experience is. Shame, it is important to feel shame when I have done something shameful. And of course, today, again, in our culture, shame, that's all passé, isn't it? I mean, that's that quaint, old-fashioned kind of obsolete notion. I mean, it is something belonging to the past. We don't believe in it anymore. We're too sophisticated. We're too far along in the evolutionary process to think that shame has any purpose in a human being's life today. And so today, our culture does anything and everything, literally anything and everything, to keep anyone from feeling shame over anything. No matter how shameful our actions or our words or our decisions, a person can say anything, a person can do anything, and no matter how shameful it is, the one thing that no one can ever make them feel as a result of the shameful thing they've done is to feel shame for it. I mean, you live in the culture. You see how people are protected from this, by and large, by a secular culture. When I was a boy and a youth, and it did not do me any harm, one of the worst things that you could ever hear was have a school teacher, after you had done something shameful, to have a school teacher say, "You ought to be ashamed of yourself for having done that." I mean, how big do you feel? Oh, just about an inch tall. I mean, that would really do its work on you. And whether Mrs. Gutzman said it, or Mrs. Jacobson said it, or Mr. Hampel said it, or Mr. Borders might say it, they didn't all say it to me. I had it once, and that was enough. I became much more discreet. I'm just kidding. But it'll teach you a lesson when it's done, and when it's done publicly. What it accomplishes in our life is absolutely fabulous and important. And of course, now we're way too sophisticated to be confronting people in that kind of way. But I would ask you, is the world better for it? And are people better for it?
1: 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Thank you for joining us here on According to the Scriptures. Interested in a copy of this message? 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
1: Coming up on A Sure Foundation, Pastor David Rosales describes some of Satan's tactics so we can look out for them.
2: Satan loves to convince you that God hates you. He loves to convince you that God is tired of you. He likes to convince you that there's no hope for you. He likes to convince you that there's no way that you could ever be saved. He whispers in your ear. He distracts you in a variety of ways because he doesn't want you hearing the voice of God. So he's constantly got you moving from one thing to another, always unsatisfied, attempting to get you to seek satisfaction in everything except what God can do for you.

0: I'm sure most of you are familiar with the proverb, pride goes before a fall. We tend to say it glibly, but pride is actually quite serious. Pride is the sin that caused Satan to fall from heaven. Pride tells us that we don't need the Lord. Today on A Sure Foundation, Pastor David Rosales is finishing his message from Ezekiel 28, where the pride of Tyre is compared to the pride of Satan. This is an important lesson for all of us. Let's open our Bibles now and join Pastor David.
1: Satan had access to God, access to the throne room, and he also had leadership for the worship and praise of God. Job 38 verse 7 speaks of when the morning stars sang together and the sons of God, speaking of angels, shouted for joy. There are heavenly choirs. And you can see it in the book of Revelation where there are heavenly choirs, angels and men, the redeemed, sing songs of praise, the songs of the redeemed and all men sing. And you see that heaven is filled with worship and praise. That's one of the reasons why I've said on occasion, if people don't like to worship the Lord in song in church, heaven's not the place for them, because heaven is filled with worship. And from the beginning, when God created Satan, actually called Lucifer, when God created him, this was the one who was the covering cherub. He was the one who was intended by God to be the one in a sense to be protecting, if you will, the holiness of God. He had access to God. He would lead the heavenly choir in worship and praise. That's what he did. There is something about having power and authority to get people to sing and everything, to get them to move, to get them to respond to your voice, to the way that you're acting, the things that you're doing. There's something that is so powerful. It's almost like a narcotic. It is such a strong drug that sometimes when people get into worship ministry and they begin to lead worship and they're supposed to be leading people into the presence of God, there is something about it that can cause people who are in that position to begin to desire to have the adulation, not so much the worship because they don't even recognize that's what they're wanting. But the attention, they want to hear from people how good they sing, how beautifully they play. It's a dangerous place to be if you're not called by God to that ministry. Because what happens is people get drawn because of the attention. People walk up to them afterwards and they speak to them. And they tell them, your voice is absolutely beautiful. I love the way you play that instrument. It's just something about the way you lead. And if that person doesn't die to themselves, they can begin to steal the glory from God. It's not that hard to do. A long time ago, I learned as a minister that there are times that the Lord may have a special moment in a Bible study that people actually get touched by. And somebody will approach and say, that was the greatest message I've ever heard. You just smile. Really? Come next week, it'll be terrible. You never believe all the good, and you never believe all the bad. It's usually somewhere in the middle. But you certainly don't stand up to lead. You don't stand up there to teach. You don't do that in order to be admired. You do that because you have to do that. It's your calling. It's what fulfills you as a believer. But it's your calling to do that because as a worship leader, you are bringing people into the presence of God. You are encouraging them to know Jesus Christ. So you have to stay out of the way so they can see him. And when people walk out saying, I wish I could play an instrument like that or sing like that, they didn't really see the Lord. They saw the instrument. And you have to be careful. You have to be careful that you don't covet that. You have to be careful that you don't desire that, because that's exactly what happened to Satan. He was the heavenly worship leader. He was the choir director. And he saw what was going on and he desired it for himself. God says in verse 15 following, you were perfect in your ways from the day you were created till iniquity was found in you. By the abundance of your trading, you became filled with violence within and you sinned. Therefore, I cast you as a profane thing out of the mountain of God and I destroyed you, O covering cherub, from the midst of the fiery stones. Your heart was lifted up because of your beauty. You corrupted your wisdom for the sake of your splendor. I cast you to the ground. I laid you before kings. Sometimes people think that Satan and God are equal. That's not true at all. God is uncreated and Satan is created. He was one of the angels that were created by God. And that makes him a creature and not the creator, and therefore he is not as great as that one who created. But sometimes they think that his power is almost equal to God. His power is infinitely less than God's. He's a created being. But that doesn't mean that he doesn't have tremendous power and influence. Indeed, he does. And he uses it to cause people to fall away from or stay away from God. And so this is one here that is being spoken of that's got to be more than just this king of Tyre. It has to be somebody that is beyond that. And this has to be speaking of Satan. Notice how it says in verse 15, you were perfect in your ways from the day you were created. You were perfect in your ways from the day you were created. No man is born with a sinless nature. From Adam, we all human beings outside of Jesus in his humanity, all human beings other than Jesus have a sin nature. But when God created the angels, they were created perfect. And so he's speaking to Satan. And Satan was created with perfection. But he says, iniquity was found in you. That word iniquity is unrighteousness. It speaks of perversity. In verse 16, the abundance of your trading, you became filled with violence. In other words, Satan, you influenced the king. His commercial success was accompanied by violence. But, he says in verse 16 and 17, you sinned. Therefore, I cast you as a profane thing out of the mountain of God. What did you do? Well, verse 17, your heart was lifted up because of your beauty. You corrupted your wisdom. Now, God speaks concerning this iniquity that was found. What was the iniquity discovered in Lucifer? Well, Paul makes reference to that in 1 Timothy chapter 3, verse 6. He said, being puffed up with pride, he falls into the same condemnation as the devil. Puffed up with pride. And so what is the condemnation? What is the judgment? It comes because of the pride. You became arrogant. In arrogant pride, Lucifer desired the worship that is given only to God. He was corrupted by his own beauty, corrupted by his own wisdom, and he equated himself to God.
0: 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There's more to come in just a minute. If you'd like a clear picture of God's holiness and sovereignty, the book of Ezekiel is a great place to look. 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Now let's finish up our study in Ezekiel 27.
1: Now in Isaiah chapter 14, verses 13 and 14, when God is speaking to him, he says, you have said in your heart, I will ascend into heaven. I will exalt my throne above the stars of God. I will also sit on the mount of the congregation on the farthest sides of the north. I will ascend above the heights of the clouds. I will be like the Most High. This has been called the five I wills of Satan. Satan said, I will ascend into heaven. I will exalt my throne above the stars. In other words, I will preside over the angels. I will also sit in the mount of the congregation. I'm going to be worshipped in the temple. I will ascend above the heights of the clouds. In other words, I will reach heights unattainable to anyone else. And then he said, I will be like the Most High. So I'm going to have these things. I'm going to be like God. I will be worshipped. But God says in verse 17, I cast you to the ground. I laid you before kings that they might gaze at you. Satan, as much as you declare that you would have my holiness, have my worship, I'm the one who cast you to the ground. It's interesting how Satan was cast out of heaven. In Luke chapter 10, verse 18, Jesus later would say, I saw Satan fall like lightning from heaven. You're going to be a spectacle to other kings. You're going to be mocked by others. Satan, he hates you. And a lot of us in this room tonight don't believe that. He hates you. He hates you more than he hates almost anything. He hates you. He wants to destroy you. You see, the enemy has a tendency of trying to deceive and control, to manipulate, to destroy. That's what he does. But he makes promises. Beautiful side of evil. He makes promises. He tells you, if you drink this thing, it's going to fulfill you. If you eat this, you'll be satisfied. If you wear that, everybody will like you. If you attain this, you're going to be respected. If you get this education, you're going to have a lot of doors opening to you. He wants to lead you not based on you trusting and following God, but by putting a carrot in front of you and drawing you according to your own lusts away from the things that God might be doing that might not make sense at that moment. Satan loves to convince you that God hates you. He loves to convince you that God is tired of you. He likes to convince you that there's no hope for you. He likes to convince you that there's no way that you could ever be saved. He whispers in your ear. He whispers in your ear. He distracts you in a variety of ways because he doesn't want you hearing the voice of God. So he's constantly got you moving from one thing to another, always unsatisfied, attempting to get you to seek satisfaction in everything except what God can do for you. Jesus said, if a man drinks this water, he will thirst again. But if he drinks of the water that I give to him, he's going to have an artesian well that explodes from him. You'll never thirst again. He said, when you eat of my flesh, you'll never hunger again. When you drink of my blood, you'll never thirst again. Because when you have a relationship with Jesus Christ, everything that matters is suddenly made very clear. It's a relationship with God. It's a fulfillment. It's a power of the Holy Spirit. It's joy. It's peace. It's love. It's a variety of things that you can't buy or get in any other way. But the enemy wants to make you believe that he can give you the things that you desire, when in reality what he does is he makes promises that he can't keep so that he might see you destroyed, even as he's one day going to be cast into that fiery lake and will remain there for eternity. He wants you to be there with him. God, on the other hand, wants you to be with him. And so you have this cosmic battle over men's souls. Satan presents himself as being equal to God, even greater in many ways. And in reality, like Jesus said, he's a liar. He's the father of lies. There's no way that he can give to you the things that he promises. Ultimately, what happens is God says, I cast you out because you're nothing. You act as if you're something. You act as if you're powerful. But in reality, you're nothing. You're simply going to end up a spectacle. You see, in Isaiah chapter 14, verse 15, God says, you shall be brought down to Sheol, to the lowest depths of the pit. You see, pride always results in a fall. And both Satan and this king were brought down by pride. It's been said nothing is less like God than prideful aspirations to be the equal of God. And so Satan is a created being who is the power behind the throne of the king of Tyre. God addresses the power behind the throne, but he's speaking to Satan, but it can apply to the king. The king, too, was arrogant, thought he was a god, thought that he was wealthy beyond ever losing any of that. But ultimately what happens is God says, no, you're a man and you're going to die like a man. And then he speaks to the power behind him. He says, you, too, will be destroyed. You, too, will be judged. Notice in verse 18, you defiled your sanctuaries by the multitude of your iniquities, by the iniquity of your trading. Therefore, I brought fire from your midst. It devoured you, and I turned you to ashes upon the earth in the sight of all who saw you. All who knew you among the peoples are astonished at you. You have become a horror and shall be no more forever. Your pride and your evil is the cause of the judgment that is coming, he speaks to the king of Tyre. I'm bringing judgment on you, and I'm bringing judgment on them, and they will all be consumed. Finally, one last thought. Satan said, I will be like the Most High. And he tried to take it for himself. Jesus never aspired to greatness because he didn't have to. Jesus is God in human flesh and therefore did not act in pride, because Jesus is the servant of all. And when Paul was writing in the book of Philippians in chapter 2, verses 5 through 11, this is what he said. He said, "Let this mind be in you, which was also in Christ Jesus, who, being in the form of God, did not consider it robbery to be equal with God, but made himself of no reputation, taking the form of a bondservant, and coming in the likeness of men. And being found in appearance as a man, he humbled himself and became obedient to the point of death, even the death of the cross. Therefore God also has highly exalted him and given him the name which is above every name, that at the name of Jesus every knee should bow, of those in heaven and of those on earth and of those under the earth, and that every tongue should confess that Jesus Christ is Lord, to the glory of God the Father." Every knee shall bow, every tongue shall confess that Jesus Christ is Lord, to the glory of God. That's what's going to take place. Jesus himself, Jesus didn't have to grasp after godliness because Jesus is God in the flesh. Satan grasped after it. He tried to take it for himself. It is Jesus. It belongs to Jesus because Jesus already is God. And because Jesus Christ didn't come and try and take something because it was already his, Jesus voluntarily took upon himself something, the form of a servant, became a bondservant for us in order that he might die and take our place on that cross. But ultimately what happens is Jesus has a name that is above all names. The enemy, Satan, wants to be worshipped as God. Jesus Christ is worshipped as God. And that's why every knee shall bow. That's why every tongue shall confess. See, the thing that I get driven by is the desire to see that at least every person that comes to this fellowship understands that every person that at least in this church here understands that you will confess Jesus Christ as Lord. Now, some are going to willingly do that. I will willingly do that. I have done that since I got saved. Jesus is Lord. And I confess him as my Lord because he is my Lord. And so when I see him face to face, as I stand before him, I will recognize him. I will know him. Though I have never seen him, like the Apostle Peter said, yet I love him. And when I do finally see him, I see the one who wept for me, the one who died for me. I will recognize him because I've been spending most of my life trying to get to know him. So when I see him face to face, I will have the opportunity to recognize him. I will bow before him and I will declare him my Lord. And I will say it like that, "You are my Lord." And indeed he is. There are others who will declare him to be Lord, but they're not going to say it with the same kind of heart that we will, because we say he is Lord because he is. They'll say he is Lord. It's a surprise to them. It's going to be an acknowledgement. They're going to be basically forced into acknowledging that when they see him as what he is. And everybody will do that. Muhammad will do that. Buddha will do that. Freud will do that. All who denied him will ultimately look him in the face and say, "You are the Lord." That's what's going to take place. That's what the Bible just said in Philippians 2. Every knee shall bow. Every tongue shall confess. Jesus Christ is Lord. So I do that here. I do that every day when I pray. And I say, "Lord, I love you. Thank you, Jesus. Thank you, my Lord." I do that every day. I do it often. So do you when we speak to him. We're just getting in practice, because the day's going to come and you look him face to face and you're finally going to be able to say to him, "Jesus, I love you." I've rehearsed. I've been rehearsing now for a long time what I hope to be able to say when I see him. And it's not really profound. You see, because sometimes especially when I was first saved, people were saying, "Oh, I can hardly wait to go to heaven because I want to see Paul, because I want to ask him some questions about some of the things that he wrote." And I would hear people say that. And others would say, "Well, I'd like to spend some time with the Apostle Peter because, you know, this guy reminds me of myself. He was always doing something very stupid, and so I identify with him." And I heard that as I was growing up and in the Lord. And I've always been one who has said, "You know what, that's cool, man. You need to talk to Paul. That'd be cool. And you really ought to spend some time talking to the Apostle Peter. That would be really good." But I said that because if they're spending time with Paul, that gives me more time with Jesus. You know, so spend your time with them. That's cool. Enjoy them. Go and, you know, 400 years with them, because that gives me more opportunity to talk to and be with the Lord Jesus Christ. And I'm serious when I say this. I when I first got saved, I began to think, I wonder what I will say to the Lord when I first see him. Yes, I will confess he's Lord, but what will I say to him? And it's boiled down to this. This is basically what I'm going to do. I pray that that this is true. I pray that this is what could happen. I only have a couple of things I want to say to him when I see him for the very first time. I want to say to him, I love you. And secondly, I want to say thank you. That's it. I love you and thank you. I love you for what you've done for me. Look where I am. I'll be in heaven, man. Look where I am. And I want to thank you. That's all I really want to say to him. And I have this belief that he'll smile at me. And that'll be pretty much it. That'll be pretty much it. That's all I need. Just a smile from the Lord. Just a smile from the Lord. Satan is my enemy. I don't want to give in to his deceitful tactics. I lived under his authority for too long, and he ruined my life, and he used me to ruin other people. I was in Pacific Grove in 1971, in March of 1971, and a friend of mine named Paul had moved there from Whittier. Two friends and I drove from Norwalk to Pacific Grove up north by Monterey to go visit my friend. I had just gotten saved, and I wanted to tell Paul about the Lord Jesus Christ. And so we went to his apartment, and when we got there, Paul said, wait a minute, before we start visiting and all, he says, I invited some of my friends to come and meet you guys. Paul and I had been friends in high school, so I remember sitting there in his front room, and two or three guys showed up, and they came walking into the house, and they sat down there on the couch, and I was sitting here with a couple of my friends, and Paul and his three friends were across from us. And my friend Paul said something I've never forgotten. I've never forgotten this. It's been almost 39 years. He turned to his friends and he said, this is David. He said, David got me loaded for the very first time. And I've never forgotten how that felt. It felt like a sword was piercing me. This is my friend David. He got me loaded for the very first time. And after he introduced me that way, I said, you know, Paul, and for that I'm sorry, but I came to bring something else to you this time. I came to bring the word of life, that Jesus Christ has saved me, Paul. And I came up here just to let you know that he loves you and he can save you too. And I have never forgotten, because I do not want to be used by Satan ever again. I want to be used by the Lord to bring people to Jesus Christ.
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1: According to Jesus in Luke chapter 7, those who have been forgiven much also love much. 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After all, it should have been us hanging on that cross, but He took our place and gave us a new life when we didn't deserve it. If that isn't intense love, then I don't know what is. When you have tasted this much love, you will give it to others in return. Remember how much Jesus has loved you, and then go and love others in the same way, offering His message of eternal life through the cross of Calvary, that they might be forgiven much and grow to love much, just as they've seen you do.
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What is truth? It certainly is a question for the ages. And of course, there was a time in American culture when truth was not the slippery concept that it appears to be with many today. Well, tell that to Jesus, as he states that he is the truth, which Pontius Pilate gets an earful of, as Pastor Poncho will explain on today's program of On the Level. As we continue our studies in the Gospel of John, we'll be looking further today at chapter 19, where Pilate questions Jesus as the King of the Jews. With today's program of On the Level, here's Pastor Poncho.

Galilee preaching the gospel of the kingdom of God and saying, the time is fulfilled and the kingdom of God is at hand. In John chapter 1:49, Jesus saw a guy by the name of Nathanael, and he says, your name is Nathanael. Nathanael answered and said to him, Rabbi, you are the Son of God. You are the King of Israel. Jesus answered and said to him, because I said to you, I saw you under the fig tree. You believe that I'm the king? You will see greater things than these. And he said to him, most assuredly I say to you, hereafter you shall see heaven open and the angels of God ascending and descending upon the Son of Man. In John chapter 3, he gave us a prescription how to be invited to this kingdom of God. You see, the kingdom of God is a holy place. Our sin cannot allow us to enter into the heavens. So Jesus, coming from heaven, presumably he is the king. I say presumably because we don't know that yet. Because in chapter 12 of John, the Bible says that they wanted to make him a king right there and then, but he got away from them. But you know why? Because the Bible said it was not yet his time. And so we are told that he was speaking to Nicodemus. And he told Nicodemus, most assuredly I say to you, unless one is born again, he cannot see the kingdom of God. I tell you, most assuredly I say to you, unless one is born of water and spirit, he cannot enter the kingdom of God. So to see the kingdom of God, to enter the kingdom of God, Jesus is saying that we must be born again. Today you were born again. Today you were born again. Today you were born again. Today. You were born again today. And because you confess Jesus Christ as Lord and Savior today, because of what Christ has done for you, not because you're a good person or you, but because of the love of Jesus, you believed in him and you said, Jesus, I believe in you, although I feel embarrassed standing up. I feel goofy. I understand that. I felt goofy too. But I had to walk. I felt so goofy that I had to walk. And I'm saying, oh, what am I doing, man? Oh, this is dumb, man. And I stood there and I prayed just like you prayed. And nothing happened to me. I wasn't doing the TBN shuffle. I wasn't doing none of that stuff. Nothing happened to me. There was no emotion. I felt nothing until a week later when I begin to understand the Word of God. My eyes were open. And thus the truth has set me free. And so Jesus is saying that in order to enter the kingdom, the Bible calls it the kingdom of the Son, the kingdom that cannot be shaken, the everlasting kingdom, the kingdom of Israel, kingdom of heaven. And then again in Matthew 18:3, Jesus said, unless you are converted and become as little children, you will by no means enter the kingdom of heaven. Therefore, whoever humbles himself as this little child is the greatest in the kingdom of heaven. It wasn't until 3 years later that Jesus, on Palm Sunday, a triumphal entry to Jerusalem, a week before his death, he's going through Palm Sunday Road from the Mount of Olives, going down to the Brook of Kidron, and then going up to the Golden Gate or the Eastern Gate. It was there that people began to put clothing in palms. And what were they saying? They were singing songs to him, and they were basically saying, Hosanna, blessed is he who comes in the name of the Lord, the King of Israel. Fear not, daughter of Zion. Behold, your king is coming, sitting on a donkey's colt. But Luke, again, tells us something different. Something additional, not different, something additional. We are told in Luke 19:37 that as he was drawing near the descent of the Mount of Olives, the whole multitude of the disciples began to rejoice and praise the name of the Lord. Peace in heaven and glory in the highest. And some of the Pharisees called to Jesus from the crowd, Teacher, rebuke your disciples for what they're saying. But he answered and said to them, I tell you that if these should keep silent, the stones would immediately cry out. What was he saying? I am the King of Israel. And I'm fulfilling exactly what the prophet said. Upon a donkey, a colt, the King of Israel will ride up triumphantly to Jerusalem. I am the king. That's why he asked Pilate, Pilate, are you a king? He says, I am a king, but my kingdom is not of this world. Otherwise, my people will fight, but my kingdom is not of this world. And thus,
Notice what

0: happened in verse 17 of chapter 19. So Jesus began to bear his cross, went out to a place called the place of a skull, which is called in Hebrew Golgotha, where they crucified him and two others with him, one on the either side and Jesus in the center. Now Pilate wrote a title and put it on the cross, and the writing was this: Jesus of Nazareth, the King of the Jews. Then many of the Jews read this title, for the place where Jesus was crucified was near the city. And it was written in Hebrew and Greek and also in Latin. Three languages. Now, this is where they took him. They took him to a place, either this or the Church of Sepulchre. This traditional. I like this one better. The other one is too foo-foo. Ooh. The other place is too creepy. But this is that also a traditional place because of the shape of the cross. They say that you can see basically a skull. And it's called this. Now, you know what we are. We're Calvary, we're Skull Montebello, Skull Chapel Montebello. Because you see, when Saint Jerome translated the Bible to Latin, the word Golgotha became Calvaria, where we get our Spanish word calavera. So Calvary basically means skull. That's what it means. And so they took Jesus to the place with the skull. Perhaps it was the mountain, the way it looked, or perhaps it was execution all the time. And the execution had to take place where there's a lot of foot traffic, where people can see, because crucifixion was used as a deterrent against crime and against the Roman Empire. And they wanted everyone to see. So it was written in a placard called Atitulos, because that was the crime. Now, when Jesus will bear the cross, some of you are going to be a little shocked, because when the victims will carry the cross, they will only carry the horizontal beam, not the other one. See, the other one always stood on the ground, and they reuse it and use it and use it again. They only give them the 75 to 125 pound horizontal beam, and they will carry it all the way. It was tied to them, and they will carry it. And then they will carry a sign called the Titulos, and it basically will be their crime: murder, jaywalking. No, not jaywalking. And they will carry it. Now, Jesus did not have one, because what was his crime? There was none. It wasn't until they got to the cross when they put a Titulos, and he put it in three languages: the Hebrew, the theological language; the Latin was the political language; it was the government language; and also in Greek, it was the scientific language. It was the language of business, the common tongue, or the lingua franca, in three languages. So whether you were Roman, whether you were Hebrew, and Hebrew Greek-speaking person, or a Gentile, you will read. What was his crime? King of the Jews. Now, before crucifixion, they would basically scourge the people. Once they were condemned, they will flog them or scourge them, and then crucifixion. Pilate didn't do that. In chapter 19, verse 1, he had him scourged first because he wanted to elicit sympathy. As he messed up Jesus, he says, "Ecce homo." Remember that? "Behold the man." And he thought that he was going to elicit pity from the people when they saw Jesus. And then he introduced a murderer by the name of Barabbas. You see, Pilate thought he was slick. He says, "I'm going to show Jesus all messed up, bleeding to death, and I'm going to bring this 187 PC murder, and I'm going to bring him here." And then he says, "Who do you want me to release? This toothless murder, 187 PC, or Jesus, the King of Israel?" He thought they were going to say, "Release Jesus. He's already messed up." They didn't. The priests and all the religious people that were inciting the crowds, "We want Jesus. We want Jesus to get crucified." And then he asked with such exasperation, "What evil has he done, man?" He said, "He made himself to be a king, and we have no king but Caesar." He freaked out. But he already had him scourged. He had him scourged. And you know, you're in Isaiah 53, "By his stripes we are" what? "Healed." A lot of people don't know what stripes are. Basically, those are the wounds. And you have here the man who will give the lashes. He will call a lictor. And then you will have usually a centurion to oversee as he gives the direction and what's going on. And every flogging, it'll be total nudity, part of the humiliation. I personally believe that Jesus was just like that. I know it doesn't sound appropriate, but Jesus was just another crucified victim. To the soldiers, didn't even care if he was the Son of God, he was a Jewish doctor, whatever. He was just another criminal. And I believe that's what they did. And then, this is a wonderful picture of the passion. You see what it does and how it rips people. Now, crucifixion, it was a crude way of impalement. Impalement means to pierce somebody or something with a pointed object. You see here, captives being impaled by Sennacherib's Assyrian army. Impaling was basically getting people with a sharp pointed stick and lift them up. There were all kinds of variances. Now, there are people that will basically crucify them. You see the different position. But the Romans, man, the Romans invented they perfected the cruelty. The Romans did something else. The Romans were known for the crucifixion. They would crucify thousands of prisoners. Nero was a nut, 5150 big time. He wanted to run chariots in the middle of the Appian Way, but there was no light. So what he did, he ordered Christians to be crucified and then bathed with tar and light them up alive. And while they were yelling, dying in horrific, excruciating pain, and by the way, that's where the word comes from, excruciating, comes from the cross. And he was lit up. The road was lit up while Nero would go with his horses, you know, with all these crucified people. Here it was Spartacus the gladiator. He was finally caught, and all his rebels were crucified just like that. And what the Romans wanted to do, this is the one that gets to me all the time. I keep sharing that impalement was also a horrific. Man invents so much wickedness. And this is a horrific impalement. And this is documented. Sometimes they will crucify, as you see here, with the legs apart. We now know that because something happened in 1968, as you see in a moment. And people didn't know about this. They knew about the St. Andrew's cross. They know about the upside-down cross from St. Peter's. But they have never seen this. And yet, in 1968, not only did it confirm there was crucifixions, but it confirmed another way to crucify them. Because the Romans wanted to prolong as much as possible the torture. And so the Romans invented something, the sedil, which basically in Latin means the silla, a place to sit. But it was used for their legs, because their legs will be used to bring themselves up every time they had to expire. Because every crucified victim will always die of suffocation. Their bodies will just hang and crush the lungs and crush everything. And so the Romans, man, they invented this little thing right here so they can just basically stand there. If you don't stand there, it will hurt so much. So you will stand there to alleviate the pain, but you're only prolonging your death. And here's the titulos that I was speaking about. And this is the short Roman cross. It was just very short. And why would they do it very short? Because to die a more gruesome way, scavenging dogs, a pack of dogs will come in. A historian says that one of the Roman governors was eating, and one of his dogs went out and he brought a hand from one of the crucified victims. And that's when he said, no more, it's crazy. And so the Romans invented. And so here we have what we call the patibulum, and the victims will carry it. And then this right here, the stipe, will always be already ready to go. And you see here, this was part of their elaborate. They would not put the nail, as we think, right in the middle of the palm. Why? Because it'll break. It will be right here in the middle. And that's exactly what they did, see? A lot of us think it's right here. No, it's right here to suspend them, to add more cruelty. Now, some scholars believe that impalement was introduced by the Assyrians. The practice was found among the Indians, Assyrians, Scythians, Taurians, Celts, the Greeks, the Seleucids, the Romans, the Britanni, the Numidians, the Carthaginians. And the Carthaginians are believed they have transferred the knowledge to the Roman. But this horrific terror thing, the Romans perfected it to the bone. No pun intended. And they will lift the man up. They will either crucify him at the bottom, and then they will bring him up, and they will basically tie him. And then the Roman authorities devised various means perfected as a form of extreme torture and capital punishment that was designed to produce a slow death with maximum pain and suffering. Many soldiers, they knew that when the Romans were going to come and get you as a POW, many people would commit suicide before the Romans got a hold of them. They knew what crucifixion was. It was not to be spoken among the elite in Rome. No one, because, I mean, a cross was just, it was only given for vile, vile criminals. And here are some of the nails that were found. And it's a picture that really, that's why I can't see the movie. You understand that? I can't. I know Jesus loves me. I don't need to see it. I know Jesus loves me. For a long time, skeptics were saying that there is no evidence that crucifixion was used in Jesus' time. They knew that Romans used crucifixion earlier to kill slaves in a slave revolt led by Spartacus. But these skeptics claim that Romans have abolished its use before Jesus' time. This claim has also been refuted by archaeology. The year was 1968, and they found an ossuary, which is a burial box, in a Herodian tomb containing the bones of a young man who had been crucified. The ossuary is dated around 100 A.D. The name is inscribed on the ossuary was Jehonan ben Hakakol, which is Jehonan was John, the son of Hakakol. The nail of the crucifixion had been driven through the man's heel in the cross, and the nail had entered a knot in the wood. The nail is stuck and cannot be removed from the wooden cross. The problem was solved by removing some part of the wooden cross along with the nail with the body. The nail was found with the bones in the ossuary. And all the skeptics said, When crucifixions were commonplace, it was customary to affix a board at the top of the cross detailing the crimes of the crucified person. And this board was called Titulus or Crucis, hence the name Titulus Cross. And there you see a different type of excruciating pain. It looks comfortable, but all it does, it prolongs the death, because there you see the sedecula is a seating place. And then they also have the other one for their feet. So for a minute, they're comfortable. But after a while, being in this position, it can go on for 8-9 days. Sometimes the birds will come in. And you know, birds go for soft stuff. What's the first thing they want to get? Your eyes. Your eyes. And then they go into your nasal cavities, and it's just a mess. And you see here the inhalation process, the muscles. And Jesus was bleeding profusely. He was gone. And you see here just a cutaway of how exactly the Romans knew where to put the nail exactly. These malicious lictors, they knew. They knew how to prolong death. These guys were good at that. It wasn't just anybody. You got to call somebody that knows. Someone that had a heart that's made of stone. And they would come in. And notice what he would do. He will miss every major artery because you will bleed to death. And if you kill him right then, they don't get the satisfaction. They got to live for 5 days. But there's a problem there. It was a preparation day. Remember? It was one day before Passover. The law, Jewish law, said that you are not supposed to have any dead bodies. So they asked Pilate if they can accelerate the death. And the way to accelerate the death will be, and they will come in and they will bang the kneecaps or the shins of the victims. That way they'll now be able to get up and breathe, and they will accelerate their death. The Bible says here, 19, that they came to hit the thief, the other thief, and when they came to Jesus, he was already dead. Thus fulfilling Passover. Because in Passover, it was the Lamb of God. It was blood. And it was also the Lamb was not supposed to have any blemishes nor broken bones. The Lamb of God crucified. Everything fulfilled. So when they went up to Jesus and they put the lance and blood and water came out. Listen, according to Jewish writings in specifics about the Passover lamb, the blood was not supposed to coagulate. The blood was not supposed to coagulate. They had to get the blood immediately. And the fact that you have blood and water goes back to what Jesus was talking to Timothy about. Unless you're born of water and what? And the Spirit. See, there's a lot of references. But Jesus was confirmed. And John says in verse 35, "And he who has seen has testified, and this testimony is true, and he knows that he is telling the truth so that you may believe." Joseph Flavius, he writes about Jesus. A Roman historian, Tacitus, writes about Jesus. Lucian of Samosata, a Roman satirist, he speaks this. Christ is the man who was crucified in Palestine because he introduced this new cult into the world. Furthermore, their first lawgiver persuaded them that they were all brothers one of another after they have transgressed once for all by denying the Greek gods and by worshiping that crucified sophist himself and living under his laws. I like that. Back then, we still are. People still think we're a cult today. And then you find two courageous men. They have a bad rap. Nicodemus. And then Joseph of Arimathea. Two men, they risk it all. Position everything. Can we have the body of Jesus? And they took it down. They went and got 100 pounds of myrrh and aloes. 100 pounds. That's enough for around 5 people. And they did a very hasty burial because it was preparation time. The ladies, bless their heart, they followed. But the sun goes down, went back home. They go back Sunday morning. You know what happens Sunday morning. We already know. Amen? We already know.
1: Who is this King, this King of Glory? He's Jesus. As we've been learning on today's program of On the Level, and there's still much more to learn in John 19, as Pastor Pancho will teach us on our next program of On the Level. I hope you can make it a point to join us then.
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0: Welcome to Searchlight, a survey through Scripture with Pastor John Corson. It is our desire to bring you a systematic study of the entire Bible, chapter by chapter, book by book. Throughout our studies of the New Testament, we have learned that we are free in Christ. We are no longer under the bondage of the law. We are no longer hemmed in by rules and regulations. We understand that it is not our work that matters as much as the work of Jesus that was done for us on the cross. We are free in Christ. But in our study of 1 Corinthians chapter 8, we are learning that there is something very important to consider when exercising our Christian liberty. Let's now join Pastor John for our teaching in progress and find out about this consideration.
1: Now, you can see these tendencies, perhaps in your own life, maybe in people that you're discipling or working with. The newborn baby, he really just is in that place of immaturity because he hasn't yet had the time to grow. The spoiled brat, because he refuses to grow. And the scared child, because he's afraid to grow and to go outside and see what's there. But when a man or when a woman comes into spirituality, man, you find yourself at liberty. You're free. You're just free. You realize that, man, life is a gift from the Lord. And every good and perfect gift comes from the Father of lights. He's just good. And there's a joy in your life. And there's a sparkle in your eye. And there's a song on your lips. And you're not a religious person walking around heavy, ponderous, seeing problems everywhere you look, and demons behind every tree and under every pew, you see. That's false spirituality. That's immaturity. Paul says, hey, we know this. Meat, chow down. Have a burger. Take a steak. No problema. But then he says this, however, having said that, the situation does not affect me personally, but how is it going to affect the people around me? You see, more important than my knowledge, the knowledge that I am free to have that burger, to buy that steak, to go there, to do this, to participate in whatever, and we are free. There are many, many things that I could do in my own Christian life and have total liberty in doing. But I don't do because of this principle in 1 Corinthians chapter 8. And that is, yet how will it affect the weaker brother who's uptight, who's legalistic, who's restricted? The new baby, the spoiled brat, the scared child, how will it affect them, you see? That's the real issue. And love has got to have the precedence, the priority in these decisions that I make. You see, if I talk somebody else into saying, hey, it's okay, brother, it's okay. Don't worry about it. You're too uptight. You're too restricted. No problem. You can do this or go there or eat that or whatever. Paul says, watch out, because in verse 7, their conscience will be defiled. I might be able to talk them into participating with me. And it might be perfectly fine. I can celebrate it, you see, but you see, they're going to be bummed out. They're going to drive home and feel bad. They're going to think that their prayers are no longer heard, that their walk is quenched, whatever it might be. I never, ever talk anyone out of a personal conviction that they have. If somebody just feels like they have to worship on Saturday, hey, if that's your conviction, great. Worship on Saturday. I know personally it's the sign of a weaker brother or a weaker sister. It's that legalism. But I'm not going to try and say, hey, you worship on Sunday and don't worship on Saturday, because they might come out and join us on Sunday, but their conscience, because they're weaker, will be defiled. And they'll feel like they're violating something very sacred and something very special. So I never try and talk anyone out of a conviction that they hold, because I don't want their conscience, which is weak, being defiled. Verse 7. You with me? I don't want their conscience being weak, being defiled. So I never try and talk somebody out of a conviction, even though I don't agree with it, even though I'm much freer than that, even though I see that it's a matter of immaturity. I won't press the point. Oh, I'll discuss it with them if they're asking my opinion. But I won't say, come on, try it. Break away. Join a Sunday. If their conviction is for Saturday, that's fine. You see. The second thing that Paul is saying here is not only can the conscience, being weak, become defiled, but he also says, be not only sensitive to their conviction, but be sensitive to the situation. That is, if you're celebrating your freedom, and maybe you're not even saying, join me in this, but they see you doing that, will it cause their conscience, verse 12, being wounded because they're weak? They're wounded. They're hurt. They're shocked. They're bummed. They're ticked. They're sad because they're weak. Will that happen? Paul says, man, I'm so aware that people are watching, and I am too. And I know that you are as well, and I commend you. Going into Jacksonville Inn a while back, the maitre d' was so kind to bring over a large bottle of sparkling cider. He says, oh, Pastor, he says, I know you don't drink. He says, so we want you to have this bottle of sparkling cider. And I go, oh, man, because here it is, this big bottle in an ice tub. And we're there, me and Tammy, at the Jacksonville Inn with this big bottle sticking out of this ice tub. Now, it's sparkling cider, you see. And I have perfect liberty to drink sparkling cider indeed. But you see, I'm aware of people that are walking in the restaurant, and they're not going to see that it's Martinelli's. They're going to think it's something else. And they'll either be defiled, or they'll be wounded, scandalized, upset, disappointed, chagrined, shocked, whatever it might be. So, I what do you do? You know, there it is. So I said, Tammy, drink as fast as you can. And we chugged that stuff down and get it out of here. True story, the next time we go in, the same great maitre d', I love this guy, he comes over and says, oh, Pastor Corson. And I say, yeah. And he says, let me bring you some Martinelli's. And I say, no. I said, you know, we'll just have Diet Cokes. Very well, Mr. Corson. And so I thought, whew, that's great. And he comes over with these Diet Cokes in these glasses with a little umbrella and the cherry. Now, there's nothing wrong with umbrellas and cherries and Diet Coke, but you see, and so we are aware that people are watching, and I have to be so careful, and so do you, not because we don't have liberty, but because weaker brothers, either their conscience will be defiled if they participate, or Their spirit is wounded in their observation, you see. Paul says, therefore, look what he says, I'm free, man, to do any of this stuff. But, he says, verse 13, here's the bottom line. If meat make my brother to offend, the weaker brother, the new baby, the spoiled brat, or the scared child, if it makes my brother to offend, I will eat no flesh, no meat while the world stands. I like that. You got to love Paul. You got to love what the Lord did in our brother Paul. I will not eat it at all as long as the world exists if it causes someone who's weak, their conscience being weak, thus being wounded or defiled, you see. Now, notice please. It says, when you sin, verse 12, against the brother, saying, well, I don't care, that's her problem, that's his problem. If they don't like what I'm eating or what I'm drinking or what I'm doing, that's tough bananas. It says, when you sin so against the brethren and wound their weak conscience, you sin against Christ. Why? Because Jesus cares about his weak little children. Jesus loves me, for the Bible tells me so. Little ones to him belong. They are weak. He is strong. When you say, I don't care, you don't see things right, you're weak, you're immature because of your legalism, because of your bondage, your weak conscience is offended or defiling, Paul says, be careful. That's Christ's boy you're talking about. He or she might be a new baby or a spoiled brat or a scared child, but they're his. And he cares about them a whole bunch. So much so he died for them. So before, in my knowledge, I say, hey, I'll do what I want and go where I want and drink as whatever I desire and do whatever I please, and that's your problem. And then it causes someone to stumble, and I do it knowingly. Paul says, you're sinning not just against that weaker brother, but you're sinning against Christ. You see? Interesting. So it makes me oh so sober, so very careful. Lord, help me not to flaunt my liberty, boast in my maturity as I participate in that or go there. Man, if I'm causing offense, I'm sinning against Christ. Now, in talking about Paul saying, I won't eat meat, not at all, that has been offered to idols, if indeed it causes another to stumble. Paul now in chapter 9 uses himself as an illustration. He points to himself about what it means to let go of liberty. He uses his own story, his own situation, as it relates to this. Paul had the right to be supported financially in ministry. And he proves that very persuasively in six ways. But he lets that go. The privilege, the right to be financially supported, Paul says, I'm not going to do it. I'm going to let it go, lest any of you at Corinth would be offended at me in this thing. So people can read chapter 8 and they can say, well, Paul, it's easy for you to talk about this idea of not eating meat. But maybe you're not into meat offered to idols anyway. Put your money where your mouth is. Paul says, okay. Let me give you an example of how personally I navigate these waters of not insisting upon my liberty, but letting go my rights, that others will not be unnecessarily stumbled. Watch, see what he says. In talking about his own situation, one who should be supported by the Corinthian congregation, he says, am I not an apostle? Am I not free? Have I not seen Jesus Christ our Lord? Are you not my work in the Lord? If I be not an apostle unto others, yet doubtless I am to you. I'm an apostle. You guys know this is true, Paul is declaring. Others might challenge me on my apostolic ministry. But you know, this idea of apostle means one who is sent out as a spiritual statesman. And Paul was sent to them there at Corinth and led them into a saving knowledge of Jesus Christ and discipled and developed the church there. Paul says, hey, others might challenge me on this apostolic authority, but you guys know. Are not you my work? Paul would say. Haven't I poured myself into your lives? And he did for a year and a half. You are the seal of my apostleship, verse 2 goes on to say. My answer to them that do examine me is this. Those who question me, hey, look at the people that are around me, that have been affected by me, that have been entrusted to me. Have we not power then to eat and to drink? Have we not power to lead about a sister, a wife, like other apostles, like the brethren of our Lord, Jude and James, and Cephas, Peter? Were I only and Barnabas, have not we power to forbear working? Hey, don't we have the right to have a family? Peter has a wife. James and Jude, they have family. Is it just me and Barney that don't have the right to have a family, to be supported in ministry? Others are being taken care of. Others are being supported. Are we alone not allowed to take on a family and be supported in ministry? So in these first six verses, follow the thinking here, see the flow. Paul is saying, we have the right to be financially supported because of our apostleship. We are apostles. You can challenge that if you wish, Paul would say. But the fruit of this ministry is a witness, is a testimony to the fact that, hey, the Lord is working through us. And therefore, in apostleship, we have a right like the other apostles, verse 5, like James and Jude, like Peter, to have family and be supported in ministry. We have the right to eat and drink, verse 4. That means to be taken care of in our needs financially. Secondly, not just because of our apostleship do we have the right to be supported, but secondly, human logic. Verse 7, who goeth a warfare any time at his own charges? Who goes to war and pays for his own equipment? The Navy doesn't say, hey, join the Navy and bring your own battleship. The Air Force doesn't say, come fly with us, but bring your own F-16. No, if you join the Army, if you go into the Navy, hey, of course, the needs that you have are taken care of by the Army or in the Navy. Paul says, just human logic tells you that. And then he goes on to say in verse 7, or who hath planted a vineyard and hath not eaten the fruit thereof? Not just the Army, but the vineyard, the farmer, the fellow out in the field. He's growing grapes. Do you think he has the right to take a cluster or two? Of course he does. He's doing the work. He's out in the field. Of course this fella has the right to take the grapes, the fruit thereof. Or, who feedeth the flock and eateth not the milk from the flock? Which shepherd is not allowed to drink of the milk produced by the flock? It's just logical. Say I these things as a man? Or saith not the law the same thing? Now, here he goes into the third point. First he says, I have the right to be supported financially because I have apostolic ministry. God sent me to you. Number two, human experience. I've been laboring among you, just like a guy in the army, or a guy in the field, you see, or a shepherd tending a flock, literally. They can enjoy the fruits, the produce. Now, is this just my idea? He goes on to this third point. No, it is in the Old Testament law. Say, verse 8, I these things as a man, or saith not the law the same thing? For it is written in the law of Moses, thou shalt not muzzle the mouth of the ox that treadeth out the corn. Interesting scripture, Deuteronomy 25, verse 4. The ox that is treading out the corn, man, the ox that's treading the corn or plowing the field, don't muzzle his mouth. Let him eat in the field that he's plowing in. Let him eat the corn that he's treading. Now, Paul uses the same verse again, and I'll read it to you, where he declares in Timothy, chapter 5, 1 Timothy, let the elders that rule be counted worthy of double honor. That's two times the remuneration, especially those who labor in the word and in doctrine. For the scripture saith, thou shalt not muzzle the ox that treads out the corn, and the laborer is worthy of his hire. So Paul uses this verse not only to the Corinthians, but in sharing with his protege, Timothy, the Old Testament law says you don't muzzle the ox that's working in the field. He can eat of the corn that's around him, you see. You say, well, our pastor's a dumb ox. Well, even still, the scriptures here say you don't muzzle the ox that's plowing away. That's what Paul is saying, the law. Now, he says in verse 9, the last phrase, doth God take care for oxen? In other words, is God just talking about oxen, literally? Was that law given for oxes to read?
0: No, obviously that law was not given for the benefit of oxen. It was written for our benefit, and Paul is using it to make a case for his right to be supported. But remember, he was not exercising that right. Paul is simply using himself as an example of not exercising your Christian liberty because of love, because he doesn't want to stumble another brother. Well, we still have more to discuss on this subject, so we do hope that you can join us again next time. We'll see you then. This teaching is also available on the Searchlight website at johncorson.com. 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

0: is the Lamp, a ministry outreach of Calvary Chapel, Fredericksburg. 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
2: In Ephesians chapter 2, I love what Paul wrote to the church in Ephesus when he said, "For we are his," the word is workmanship, "created in Jesus Christ for good works, which God prepared beforehand that we should walk in them." The word for workmanship there is the Greek word poema. It's the word poem, a masterpiece, a work of art. That is what you are. God is writing your story, right? He already knows the end from the beginning, but we are his work of art. I think that is so wonderful to consider, that God would see us in that way.
1: You know, there is something satisfying about finishing a job or a task and being able to look back with that sense of accomplishment. Today on A Daily Walk, we join Pastor John Randall in Genesis chapter 2, where God is now finished with his creative work. What will he do next? Well, he's going to take some time out to enjoy what he's done and rest. With the valuable lessons we can take away from that and apply to our lives, here is Pastor John once again as we continue through the Bible.
2: Genesis chapter 2 tonight, as we continue through this first book of the Bible. If you're wondering where Genesis is, prayerfully you know by now. The beginning, Genesis. Genesis chapter 2, beginning in verse 1, if you'd follow along with me. "Thus the heavens and the earth and all the host of them were finished. And on the seventh day, God ended his work which he had done. And he rested on the seventh day from all his work which he had done. Then God blessed the seventh day, sanctified it, because in it he rested from all his work which God had done, created and made." It was in Genesis chapter 1, verse 1, where we read that in the beginning, God

each of those areas of creation. Day one, he created light. Day two, the firmament and the waters were divided. Day three, the earth and vegetation were formed. Day four, sun and stars. Day five, birds and fish. Day six, animals. And then you come to the height of God's creation when he created man. And when the work was completed on the seventh day, it says that God rested. And chapter 2 of Genesis is almost like a footnote to the story of creation, as there's a little more detail given to us, but it begins with the rest of God. Now, the reason that God rested on the seventh day was not because he was tired. He's worn out. I've been working 6 days. I need to stop. God is not like man. And I'm so thankful for that, because it says in Isaiah chapter 40 in verse 28, have you not known? Have you not heard? The everlasting God, the Lord, the creator of the ends of the earth, he neither faints nor is weary, and his understanding is unsearchable. I'm so glad that the Lord doesn't get tired of me or anything for that matter. He doesn't get weary. He's not like us. The reason that God rested, because the work that he had done was completed and it was finished. And that should speak to us, folks, because if God starts it, he's faithful to complete it. If he begins the work, he'll complete it. Jesus, you remember when Jesus hung on the cross in John chapter 19 in verse 30, when Jesus received the sour wine, he said, "It is finished, completed, done. The work of redemption, salvation has been accomplished." In Philippians chapter 1 and verse 6, Paul reminded the church in Philippi of this fact when he said, being confident on this very thing, that he who began a good work in you will be faithful to complete it until the day of Christ Jesus. Not you complete it, he completes it in you. He starts it, he does it, eventually he completes the work that he began. Now the seventh day was unique from the other days. Unlike the previous 6 days, there's no mention here of evening and morning on the seventh day. And although God's creation was a blessing, only on the seventh day does God pronounce it a blessing. And after blessing the seventh day, God then sanctified it, which means he set it apart for his own special purpose. Although God's rest on the seventh day did foreshadow a future rest called the Sabbath. And there is no biblical record, by the way, of the Sabbath before the children of Israel left the land of Egypt. I want to make that point clear, because nowhere in Scripture is there any hint that Sabbath keeping was a practice from Adam to Moses. Interesting. It wasn't until Exodus chapter 20 that the Lord extended the Sabbath day to the nation of Israel as part of his covenant with them. And he also made it the fourth out of the 10 commandments to remember the Sabbath day and to keep it holy. Now, the Word of God makes it clear that the Sabbath observance became a special and unique sign between God and the nation of Israel. For example, in Exodus chapter 31, it says that the Israelites are to observe the Sabbath, celebrating it for generations to come as a lasting covenant, and it will be a sign between me and them forever. For in 6 days the Lord made the heavens and the earth, and on the seventh day he abstained from work and rested. Now, unfortunately, over time, when you come to the New Testament, you discover that the Jewish religious leaders, they ruined the Sabbath by filling it with stringent religious rituals, which made it less of a day of rest and more of a burden to bear. I do believe that it is important to take a day of rest. It's very practical, and it's a tremendous benefit to you mentally, physically, and spiritually. But more than an actual day, my rest ultimately is found in a person. It's found in Jesus. He is my rest. He is my peace. He's everything. Hebrews chapter 4, verses 9 and 10 says it this way. There remains therefore a rest for the people of God. For he who has entered into his rest has himself also ceased from his works as God did from his. He is my rest. He has completed. I rest in Jesus. The Bible tells us in Colossians chapter 2, verse 16, it says, let no one judge you in food or in drink regarding a festival or a new moon or Sabbaths. Romans 14, 5, Paul writes and says, one person esteems one day above another, another esteems every day alike. Let each be fully convinced in his own mind. And the reason why I point that out is some people are meticulous about the Sabbath day being on Saturday.
And if you don't do particular

0: things on Saturday, if that's the day you don't keep it, or you don't go to church on Saturday, you go to church on Sunday, then you're not obeying God's law. We're under the new covenant of grace. It's really important to understand this. Jesus is my rest. He is the fulfillment. It is a benefit to you, but we're not under the Levitical law of keeping the Sabbath. By the way, if you're going to keep the Sabbath according to Levitical law, then you better not leave your house. There's all kinds of things that you were not able to do. For me, I work on Saturdays, but it's a blessing. And I'm good with it. I rest usually on Mondays, but I do have a day. And I try to reset and regroup and be refreshed and spend time relaxing and spend time with the Lord. But ultimately, guys, our rest is found in Jesus. Jesus said it this way. If you need rest tonight, listen, Jesus said this: come to me, all you who labor and are heavy laden, and I will give you rest. You need rest from this world? Oh man, Jesus is the place to go. He will give you rest if that is what you need. Now, following a record of rest on the seventh day, we're given somewhat of a recap of the history of creation. Look at verse 4. It says, "This is the history of the heavens and the earth when they were created in the day that the Lord God created them, before any plant of the field was in the earth and before any herb of the field had grown, for the Lord God had not caused it to rain on the earth. And there was no man to till the ground, but a mist went up from the earth and watered the whole face of the ground." 35 times in Genesis chapter 1, Moses uses the word Elohim for God. It is the plural name for God and speaks of his triunity, as well as his strength and his power of effect. Elohim is the infinite, all-powerful God who shows by his works that he is the creator and the sustainer of all things. By the way, it is a word that is used 2,700 times in the Bible. The plural noun Elohim is nearly always used with a singular verb or adjective signifying the essential oneness of the Godhead. Moses uses this word over, Elohim, Elohim. But when you come to verse 4 of chapter 2, Moses adds another word, the word Lord, or where we pronounce Yahweh, Lord God, Yahweh Elohim. And this is the personal covenant name of God who relates to and redeems his people. These names of God placed together combine both creator, sustainer, as well as redeemer. In the first chapter, we are told again how that God created everything, but in chapter 2, there's a little more detail as to how it was that creation was cared for. It says, before there was any plant of the field and the earth, before any herb of the field, the Lord didn't cause it to rain on the earth. But it says there was a mist that went up from the earth and watered the whole face of the ground. If you've ever wondered what the world was like in the past, before the fall of man, and why people lived with such longevity, so many years, one theory, one thought, is that the Lord placed some kind of a water canopy around the earth, and the plants that God created were able to receive the necessary water in order to flourish in a designed cycle, as it were, of evaporation and condensation brought about by the day and night temperature cycle. Some have referred to it even as the greenhouse effect, that the environment was in perfect conditions, and it was somewhat like a divine irrigation system, if you would, to keep things colorful and healthy, and it won't rain upon the earth until you get to Genesis chapter 7. Here's what we know for sure. There was a mist, and it kept everything green and healthy, if you don't adhere to the greenhouse effect. But nonetheless, God gave it beautiful and fertile because of this mist that was on the earth. But then you read something in verse 7. "And the Lord God formed man of the dust of the ground and breathed into his nostrils the breath of life, and man became a living being." The word for formed here is the Hebrew word yasar, and it's used also to describe a potter that shapes clay. God became directly involved with the construction of mankind, formed him out of the dust. This might come as a surprise. We've mentioned it before, but the same dirt that makes up the ground outside, hey, it makes us up. I mean, that's what we are. And it makes up the human body. Psalm 100 verse 30 said this, "Know that the Lord, he is God. It is he that made us and not we ourselves." God formed and fashioned. The Bible says in Psalm 103, "For as the heavens are high above the earth, so great is his mercy toward those who fear him. For as far as the east is from the west, so far as he removed our transgressions from us." Listen to this. "As the father pities his children, so the Lord pities those who fear him." Why? Because he knows our frame and he remembers that we are dust. He knows what we're made of. In Ecclesiastes chapter 3, verse 20, Solomon declared, "All are from the dust and all shall return to the dust." And yet, although we are made from dust, God created us with such complexity that it's really difficult to comprehend how the human body all works together so in such a uniform way, in unison. For example, a piece of skin the size of a stamp, a postage stamp, requires 3 million cells. It requires a yard of blood vessels, 4 yards of nerves, 100 sweat glands, 15 oil glands, and 25 nerve endings. Just in a piece of skin the size of a postage stamp. I mean, you are fearfully and wonderfully made, the Bible says. I love what Isaiah declared in Isaiah 43, "But now says the Lord, who created you, O Jacob, who formed you, O Israel, fear not, I have redeemed you. I have called you by your name. You are mine." God says, "I formed you. I knew you. I knew everything about you. I've always known you. I knew you before you were even." I mean, God knows who we are. In Ephesians chapter 2, I love what Paul wrote to the church in Ephesus when he said, "For we are his," the word is workmanship, "created in Jesus Christ for good works, which God prepared beforehand that we should walk in them." The word for workmanship there is the Greek word poema. It's the word poem, a masterpiece, a work of art. That is what you are. God is writing your story, right? He already knows the end from the beginning, but we are his work of art. I think that is so wonderful to consider, that God would see us in that way. Once God formed man, it says, then he breathed into man, into the nostrils of man, the breath of life. This breathing into the nostrils of this lifeless body that God formed and fashioned is very similar to the vision that Ezekiel was given in Ezekiel chapter 37, if you recall. When Ezekiel had this vision, this valley of dry bones, and he saw the bones coming together, and he saw all of it just basically being formed and fashioned. And then the Lord asked Ezekiel if this thing could live. And Ezekiel said, "Lord, only you know." And then God told his prophet in Ezekiel 37, he said to him, "Prophesy to the breath. Prophesy, son of man, and say to the breath, thus says the Lord God, come from the four winds, O breath, and breathe on these slain that they may live. So I prophesied as he commanded me, and breath came into them, and they lived and stood up on their feet, an exceedingly great army." Adam was formed and fashioned. God breathed in him, and he came to life. Ezekiel sees this vision, and he sees as all of these things come together, and he prophesies to the breath and breathes into them, and they come to life. This army comes together. I think of when Daniel stood before the rulers, and on one evening, and you remember that Nebuchadnezzar had passed on, and now his great-grandson, I believe, was ruling in his place, and he was taking all the vessels that they had stolen from the temple of the Lord, and they brought them out, and they began to toast to their gods. And in the middle of that, it says that there was a finger that came and wrote on the wall, "Mene, mene, tekel, upharsin," is what was written, and no one knew what it meant. And so Daniel was sent for to interpret what was written, and he interpreted it that this ruler was now found weighed in the balance and found wanting. And then he said, Daniel 5 verse 23, "And the God who holds your breath in his hand and owns all your ways you have not glorified." God breathes life into us, and he holds our breath in his hand until he's done with us. You know, it's amazing to think about when you take your first breath on this earth, when your children come into the world, and if you've seen children being born or you have children, it's a miracle. And they breathe, and they, for the first time, and you see them. And then to have somebody breathe their last, But as a Christian, that last breath here is that first breath in heaven. What is that going to be like? The living God, just the atmosphere of glory. It stops here, but it doesn't stop. It continues. The breath of heaven. I mean, just what's that going to be like? The atmosphere. The Lord formed man, breathed into man, made him a living soul. But then God put Adam in a unique place. It says in verse 8, the Lord planted a garden eastward in Eden, and then he put the man whom he had formed. And out of the ground, the Lord made every tree that is pleasant to the sight, good for food. The tree of life was in the midst of the garden, and the tree of the knowledge of good and evil. Now, a river went out of Eden to water the garden, and from there it parted and became four riverheads. The name of the first was Pishon, and it is the one which skirts the whole land of Havilah, where there is gold, and the gold of that land is good. Bedlam and the Onyx stone are there, and the name of the second river is the Gihon, and it is the one which goes around the whole land of Cush. The name of the third river is Hiddekel, and it is the one which goes toward the east of Assyria, and the fourth river is the Euphrates. With all of these names and all of these rivers, there have been many people who have attempted to place Eden in a particular location, near Babylon, etc. Is that where it was located? I don't know for sure. It could be. I'm not certain of that. But it says here, God had a garden, and it was the Garden of Eden, and he placed man inside it. And these rivers that God had created were, again, watering all that he had made. There was beauty within the garden. The trees that grew, it says here, they were pleasant to the sight. They were good for food. There was a tree of life, the knowledge of good and evil. That tree was also there. Rivers watered the garden. There was gold and onyx stone. It was beautiful in the garden. But not only was there beauty in the garden, friend, listen, there were boundaries in the garden. It was beautiful, but God set boundaries. Notice in verse 15, then the Lord took the man, put him in the Garden of Eden to tend it and to keep it. And the Lord God commanded the man, saying, of every tree of the garden you may freely eat, but of the tree of the knowledge of good and evil you shall not eat. For in the day that you eat of it, you will surely die. Adam's given his first assignment. What do you want me to do, Lord? Just hang out in the garden. Enjoy it. Tend it. See all these trees? Try them all out. Climb them. Eat the fruit. Whatever. I mean, just hang out in the garden. I mean, what a job. Perfect environment. Just cruising around, enjoying what God had created. That was his first assignment. Second assignment, or I should say first commandment was, there's a bunch of wonderful trees here, but I got to tell you, I got to set some boundaries. And here it is. The tree of the knowledge of good and evil. Don't touch that one. Don't eat it. Don't touch it. In the day that you do, you will surely die. This was a warning and a command from God to Adam in the Garden of Eden. Now, the question so often arises, if God knows everything, and he knew that man would, and again, we're getting beyond our ability to comprehend, but if he knew that man was going to eat of the tree within the garden, why in the world did he put the tree in the garden to begin with? Why put it there? Why don't we just have no tree of the knowledge of good and evil and no problems? Why do that? If he would not have planted the tree in the first place, we wouldn't have all the things going on that we have in this world today. Therefore, people will come to the false assumption and conclusion that it's God's fault. All the problems in the world, they're all God's fault. He started it, they say. Listen, friends, one of the greatest gifts that the Lord created man with was his freedom to have free will, to make a choice. The freedom to choose which way he would want to go. God gave man the privilege, the opportunity of choosing the way in which he intended to go. In order for the power of his free will, there has to be a choice. There has to be something to choose. And God desired with man a loving relationship. God could have easily made man a robot, created him to love God without any choice in the matter at all. But what kind of love is it if you have no choice? If God forces you to love him without a choice, whether or not you, I mean, everything is provided for you. God has taken care of you. He's done everything necessary, and he gives you a choice to respond to his love. He gives us a choice to serve him. He doesn't force us to do so. He didn't create us to be robotic, but to be responsive. Today, God has still given mankind a choice, a different tree, the tree of Calvary. You can respond to it. You can believe what Jesus has done on your behalf, or you can reject it. God doesn't force himself upon any man. He still gives a choice. And here's the other thing. He honors the choice that we make. You can make the choice, and I will honor the choice that you make. That's what it is to have a free will. So listen, when you think about it, God declares, as it relates to the tree of Calvary at the cross, this is what I've done. I've provided a sacrifice. Here is my love. Here is my grace. Here is my forgiveness. Here is my mercy. It's free. It's a free gift. But man may declare, I don't want your free gift that you offer. And so I will say no. Friend, listen, if a person goes to hell, it's not because God sent them there. They chose to go. God has made every way available where man can avoid that eternal separation from him through Christ. But the choice is ours.
1: 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We pray you'll make the right choice. 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
2: If you're an astronomer and you want to study the sun, well, you can't look at the sun. 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Now, in a way, that's exactly what the Lord has done with all of us in the person of Jesus. He is God, yet veiled in human flesh. He looked normal. He was veiled in human flesh. His glory was hidden so that now we could get to know what God is like in the person of Jesus.
1: That's Pastor Lloyd Pulley from Calvary Chapel Old Bridge here in New Jersey. 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
2: A war correspondent is a reporter who gets embedded with the troops. He wears camouflage, a flak jacket. He works on the front lines. He's in the line of fire. His job is risky. It takes nerve. But because of his courage, we get an unprecedented view of the battle. Well, in this section of Revelation, John is acting as God's war correspondent. He's reporting on the spiritual battle. In fact, his assignment is the spiritual battle, the battle of all battles, the battle that will end the age, the war between God and Satan and its culminating conflicts. In chapter 11 of Revelation, John sees in Jerusalem. He's there in Jerusalem. And he sees God's two witnesses. At first, it's a slaughter in the streets. Satan kills his two targets, these two witnesses. But God says no, and he raises them up again. God proves that he has the final say. In chapter 13, the next chapter, John will again go behind enemy lines to bring us an up-close expose on an emerging tyrant that's referred to in the scriptures as the beast. It too is a chilling chapter. But of all John's journalism, chapter 12 is where he wins his Pulitzer. For what happens in chapters 11 and 13 don't just break out with the two witnesses. It's actually a long-running conflict. It's been brewing since the beginning. And John knows if we're to really grasp the nature of this conflict, we need some background on the battle. And that's what we find here in chapter 12. The earth is in peril. The nation of Israel is the focal point of the conflict. And the question that begs to be answered, how did we get here? Well, chapter 12 is an overview. Verse 1 reveals that the struggle of the ages begins with a woman. Chapter 12 opens. Now a great sign appeared in heaven. A woman clothed with the sun, with the moon under her feet, and on her head a garland of 12 stars. And this isn't just any woman. She's a lady. She is a spiritual debutante. And that's not all. She's pregnant. He says, then being with child, he cried out in labor and in pain to give birth. Here's the first question. Who is this woman? Now recall, John is on the island of Patmos. It's a Roman penal colony. He's surrounded by prison guards. And to avoid censorship, he wants to disguise his message. As a Hebrew, John uses Old Testament symbols and idioms. That would make sense. And thus, the Old Testament becomes the decoder ring here in Revelation. And where in the Old Testament do we find this woman? Well, very clearly, we see her in Genesis 37, verse 9. There it quotes the Hebrew forefather Joseph, "I have dreamed another dream, and this time the sun, the moon, and the 11 stars bow down to me." There she is in Genesis 37. That's when Joseph's dad, the patriarch Jacob, who later changes his name or has his name changed to Israel, he asks Joseph, "Shall your mother and I and your brothers indeed bow down to the earth before you?" See, Joseph had 11 brothers, and Jacob saw the sun, moon, and 11 stars as the Jewish family. Biblically speaking, it is clear the woman in Revelation 12 is the Jewish people. One Bible teacher once said, "You can learn a lot about a person's entire theology by how they interpret the woman in Revelation 12. And I've come to agree with that. You know, there are folks who interpret the woman here of chapter 12 as the Virgin Mary. Since her child turns out to be Jesus, that's understandable. But Mary was a mother on earth. Notice this woman is occupying heaven. Mary is never pregnant in heaven. She delivered her child on earth. Roman Catholics refer to Mary as the Mother of God, but this is a title that the Bible never bestows. Mary mothered God's Son on earth, but in heaven, she's one of many believers. She is a child of God, not the mother of God. Mary was a godly lady, but certainly we should never make more of her than the Bible does. Don't embarrass Mary. Other folks see this woman as the church, but this can't be, and here's why. The church didn't birth Jesus, just the opposite occurred. Jesus birthed his church. Well, I believe strongly that this woman is the nation Israel. John couches her in unmistakable symbolism. Genesis 37 and the patriarch's dream clearly affirm her identity. Now, it's interesting. Human beings stay pregnant for 9 months. Rhinoceroses, though, they're pregnant for 15 months. And did you know, ladies, that elephants are pregnant for 21 months? Ladies, be glad you're not an elephant. But realize the nation Israel was pregnant with promise for 4,000 years. God promised to the founders of the nation, to Abraham, to Isaac, to Jacob, still later, to King David, that through their collective lineage, a Savior would be born, that salvation would come through their descendant, and Jesus was born of Jewish stock. Jesus was the promised child of Lady Israel. Now, if I were president of the United States, my first proclamation would be special treatment for all pregnant women. Pregnant women could park in handicapped spots. I would see to it. They could go to the head of all checkout lines. Pregnant women would be given guardianship of the remote control as long as it wasn't football season. If you know a pregnant mom, I hope that you're treating her with extra special care. But that wasn't the case with this woman in Revelation chapter 12. For when she's ready to deliver, she's threatened by a devouring dragon. Verse 3. And another sign appeared in heaven. Behold, a great fiery red dragon, having 7 heads and 10 horns and 7 diadems on his heads. It seems to be something out of a Jurassic Park movie. A 7-headed dragon is stalking this woman. And there's no need to speculate here as to the identity of this dragon. Just drop down to verse 9, and John mentions him by name. So the great dragon was cast out, that serpent of old called the devil and Satan. You remember the first time we see the devil is in Genesis. And there he appears in the Garden of Eden to Adam and Eve as a dragon. Of course, you'll say, but Pastor Sandy, I thought he was a snake. Remember when the serpent was cursed? You remember what the curse was? He would flop on his belly. He would crawl on his belly. He would eat the dust and crawl on his stomach. I assume from that, that beforehand, he had legs. And what is a dragon but a serpent with legs? This is why Chinese restaurants creep me out. They're always decorated with dragons. But that's the biblical, the ancient symbol of Satan. Notice verse 4 provides us some history on this dragon. His tail drew a third of the stars of heaven and threw them to the earth. You know, in both Ezekiel 28 and in Isaiah 14, we learn of the dragons or of Satan's origin. He was formerly an archangel named Lucifer. He was a beautiful, musical creature, Ezekiel tells us. Some folks think that he was heaven's worship leader. That is, until pride entered his heart. And at that point, he stopped worshiping God, and he wanted worship for himself. That's when God gave him the boot, kicked him out of heaven. Luke chapter 10, verse 18, there Jesus said, I saw Satan fall like lightning from heaven. Jesus was there at the expulsion of Lucifer. And it wasn't just Satan that fell. According to verse 4, Satan took a third of the stars of heaven with him. The stars of heaven is a biblical idiom for angels. We find this in Job and other places. When Satan fell, a third of God's angels joined in the coup d'etat. Today, these fallen angels are now Satan's demons. This dragon stalks the lady until she gives birth and then tries to harm the child. John tells us in verse 3, and the dragon stood before the woman who was ready to give birth to devour her child as soon as it was born. Now, whenever we're in Israel, and I'm looking forward to going there again, we visit the olive wood store on the Mount of Olives. One year, I bought Natalie, my daughter, a beautiful nativity set that was made from real Israeli-grown olive wood. She treasures it. Most nativity sets, including Natalie's, come with a Mary and a Joseph and an angel and a shepherd and a few other barnyard animals. Natalie has a couple of camels because I'm a good haggler and I was able to get the guy to throw in the camels. But I've never seen a nativity display with a dragon. Have you? And yet it's biblical. Here's the real nativity scene. The battle of the ages. Did it negotiate a Christmas ceasefire? Messiah is born while a dragon with seven sets of sharp teeth is licking his chops. Instead of bowing to this baby, Satan tries to devour him. He prompts King Herod to slaughter Bethlehem's toddlers. You know, as John overviews the spiritual war of the ages, he correctly sees the birth of Jesus as the pivotal battle, the pivotal point in the battle. Apparently, Satan also sensed this. That's why he was in full dragon mode to resist Jesus' coming at his first coming. This was the one victory that signaled a turning point in this age-old war. In this child, God slipped behind enemy lines. If Satan had been able to thwart Jesus' birth, he could have kept God at bay. He could have prohibited God from invading Satan's turf. Satan could have ensured his gains. But this is now the beginning of the end of Satan, for Jesus was born. And he lives. There will be more skirmishes to come, but now that Jesus has invaded time and space, it's only a matter of time before victory is won for God. The dominoes have now started to fall, and Satan knows it. Jesus' sinless life is to come, and his miracles, and his teaching, and his crucifixion, and his resurrection, and his ascension back to heaven, and the establishment of the church, and it's all leading up to Jesus' triumphant return. Verse 5 tells us, she bore a male child who was to rule all nations with a rod of iron. And her child was caught up to God in his throne. Here's language right out of Psalm chapter 2, verses 8 and 9. The child promised to Israel will rule the nations with a, quote, rod of iron. This is what all history is barreling toward, the kingdom of the Christ. When Jesus returns to earth, he will rule with a rod of iron. It'll be his way or the highway. When Jesus comes back, he won't be running for office. He is the king of the jungle, and he will rule and reign forever. Ultimately, this male child will rule all the nations of the world. But what about the woman who birthed him? What will happen to the Jewish people? And John tells us in verse 6. Then the woman fled into the wilderness, where she has a place prepared by God, that they should feed her there 1,260 days. Now here John fast forwards from the time of Christ to the end of the age, from 32 AD to a time still future. If this were a movie, a caption would suddenly appear on the screen between verses 5 and 6 that would read, thousands of years later. The time frame, 1,260 days, refers to the scene we saw in Revelation chapter 11. You remember in Daniel 9, it predicted a final 7 years in which God will wrap up his plans of the ages, for the ages, and for his people Israel and the world at large. The 7 years starts with a peace treaty. A Roman leader will strike a deal with Israel. And at that point, you can mark off 7 years from the signing of that treaty to Messiah's return. Daniel also tells us of a terrible deed that will occur at the midpoint, at the 1,260-day mark. This leader that Israel trusted enters the temple and will desecrate God's altar. And this betrayal will scare Lady Israel, so much so that she'll flee to a refuge that God has prepared for her in the wilderness. And Israel will be supernaturally fed and protected for a final 1,260 days, as John sees here. You recall, after the Hebrews exited Egypt, God fed them in the desert for 40 years. You remember that? That means that he can handle 42 months. Well, this future Roman leader is not only going to scare Lady Israel, but also cause turmoil in heaven. Verse 7 tells us, "And a war broke out in heaven. Michael and his angels fought with the dragon, and the dragon and his angels fought, but they did not prevail, nor was a place found for them in heaven any longer." Michael has been relishing this battle for a long, long time. He's been chomping at the bit to put this guy in his place, and the day will come. Apparently, this beastly blasphemy that occurs in the temple is what causes war to erupt in heaven. The angel Michael bounces the dragon and his cronies. And what in the world will this war look like? I have no idea. I mean, how do angels and demons do combat? Wow. I bet it's vicious. I bet it makes an MMA cage fight look like a ballet. You remember in 2 Kings chapter 19, we're told that a sole single angel killed 185,000 Assyrian troops in one night. I'm telling you, angels have serious swag. This battle royale makes a Star Wars movie look like a dart throw. But in the end, Satan gets kicked out of heaven. And from this point forward, whenever Satan tries to swipe his badge, the monitor reads, "Access denied." Aren't you glad? Verse 9 sums it up. "So the great dragon was cast out, that serpent of old, called the devil and Satan, who deceives the whole world. He was cast to the earth, and his angels were cast out with him." Isaiah chapter 14, verse 16 looks ahead and speaks of Satan when we finally get a chance to lay our eyes on him. Isaiah says, "Those who see you will gaze at you and consider you, saying, 'Is this the man who made the earth tremble, who shook kingdoms, who made the world as a wilderness and destroyed its cities? Is this the man?'" Understand, Satan was stripped of all his power on the cross of Jesus Christ. He's now puny. He's a feeble little thing. He's a 98-pound weakling. And when we see him, it'll dawn on us the only power he had over us was what we chose to give him. It was our lack of faith that allowed him to bully us around. Obviously, no one in heaven is crying over Satan's banishment. In verse 10, heaven erupts in joy and praise. "Then I heard a loud voice saying in heaven, 'Now salvation and strength and the kingdom of our God and the power of his Christ have come. For the accuser of our brethren, who accused them before our God day and night, has been cast down.'" That name Satan, it means adversary. Devil means accuser. And Satan wants to bury us under an avalanche of accusation, of guilt and condemnation. And yet Jesus was buried so that we don't have to be. He died in our place to gain our pardon. There is no condemnation in Christ. Hang your hopes on Romans 8 verse 1. "There is therefore now no condemnation for those who are in Christ Jesus." Don't you let Satan use your failures to destroy your faith. Jesus is greater than your failures. His forgiveness is greater. His pardon is greater. Here's a great quote to memorize. "Whenever the devil reminds you of your past, you remind him of his future." Our keys to victory are in verse 11. "And they overcame him by the blood of the Lamb and by the word of their testimony. And they did not love their lives to the death." And here's how you build a strong faith. You cultivate these three attitudes. First, you lean on the blood of the Lamb. God's power is in Christ's blood. Second, you speak the word of your testimony. You get used to speaking your testimony. It's been said, a man with an experience is never at the mercy of a man with an argument. You tell people what's happened to you. Use your testimony. There's no denying a testimony. When we share what Jesus has done in our lives, it reaffirms, even to us, the reality of our relationship with God. And then the third attitude that makes faith strong is a selfless life. They did not love their lives to the death, knowing that some things are more valuable than life itself strengthens our faith. We all need to live as an overcomer, and we can through the blood of the Lamb and the word of our testimony. And do not love your life to the death. Now a crowd now appears in heaven. There are people who've tangled with Satan before and have overcome. And in verse 12 we read, "Therefore rejoice, O heavens, and you who dwell in them. Woe to the inhabitants of the earth and the sea, for the devil has come down to you having great wrath, because he knows that he has a short time." Once Satan gets kicked out of heaven for that last 1260 days of that 7-year period, this will not be a good time to be alive on planet Earth. For Satan will be kicked out of heaven, and he will be angry, he'll be mad, and he'll take out his vengeance on the inhabitants of Earth. You see, from here on out, Satan is on the warpath. He'll be seething and frothing with resentment, and he'll try to strike back at God as viciously and violently as he possibly can. He'll go for the jugular. He'll try to hit God where it hurts the most. And guess where he aims? "Well, you know, if you wanted to hurt me, you'd go after my kids. I'd die 1,000 deaths before I'd see harm come to one of my children." And here Satan goes after God's kids, the Jews. See, I believe all bigotry is sinful. It's horrendous. But anti-Semitism is especially sinister. You see, Satan hates whoever God loves. The devil crucified Jesus, God's only son. But now Jesus is in heaven, out of the devil's reach. Satan persecuted the church. He's doing so today. But the rapture will take us to heaven and put us out of the line of fire. So who's left? Well, Satan will zero in on the one people group left on earth that God has chosen to favor, and that will be the Jews. Satan will try to destroy the woman who birthed the male child. Satan is no gentleman. He'll try to rough up Lady Israel. He's never learned you don't hit girls. And this is what we're told in verse 13. "Now when the dragon saw that he had been cast to the earth, he persecuted the woman who gave birth to the male child." His evil reflex is to attack God's people, Israel. You remember what Jesus told the Jews in Matthew 24, verse 16. He said, "When you see the Antichrist defile the temple," and I quote, "let those who are in Judea flee to the mountains." In other words, at this point, run for the hills, for terrible persecution is on the horizon. This is what we see now in Revelation, verse 14. "But the woman was given two wings of a great eagle that she might fly into the wilderness to her place." With speed and agility, the Jews will vacate Jerusalem. They'll head down for the wilderness. Now, some folks identify this great eagle in verse 14 as a first century description of a modern military transport plane. Perhaps the Jews left in Jerusalem at this time will get airlifted. Now, there is a passage that may identify the location of this end times wilderness hideout that God has prepared for the Jews. In Isaiah chapter 16, verses 3 and 5, there Isaiah predicts, "Let my outcasts," God's outcasts, "dwell with you, O Moab."
1: This has been Sandy Adams Radio, the teaching ministry of Pastor Sandy Adams at Calvary Chapel, Stone Mountain. We've been studying through the book of Revelation, which starts with a series of letters to different churches in the region of Asia Minor. We learn from these letters that there is a time coming when the body of Christ will be put to the test and forced to choose between following Jesus or following the world. We see signs of that time of tribulation in our world today, which is why it is so important for us to become intimately familiar with God's Word, following it to the letter, so that we can grow stronger in our faith. 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We'd like to thank you for joining us today and taking time out of your day to learn from God's Word with us. 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
4: When presenting the gospel, we should remember to have a balance of both grace and truth. This is what we see in the life of Jesus. In John 1:14, it tells us, "And the Word became flesh and dwelt among us, and we saw His glory, the glory of the only begotten of the Father, full of grace and truth." We should try to give people grace, and this is undeserved favor, or getting what we don't deserve. Even when people don't like us or are rude to us, we should still try to show them kindness. After all, God did this for us. On the other hand, we need to share the truth and the whole truth with people, that without Jesus, there is no hope for peace with God, and only He can save them from their sins. There is no other way.
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Why does God save us? Is it because we go to church? Because we treat people well? Because we're faithful to Him? Welcome to Through the Bible. In this study, our teacher, Dr. J. Vernon McGee, takes us to the Old Testament book of Exodus, chapter 2, beginning in verse 21, where we're going to see how God prepares to redeem Israel and discover why He redeems us as well. I'm Steve Schwetz, and I'm so glad that you've joined us on the Bible Bus for this great study in God's Word. As you find your seat and get comfortable, let's hear from a few of our fellow travelers, this time listening and studying with us in Spanish. Martha from Spain tells us, I want to thank you for the work you're doing. I learned about you through a YouVersion plan studying the book of James. Now I've downloaded the app on my phone, and I'm following the daily study of Revelation. I've also started listening to the Genesis study. Thank you so much. God bless you abundantly. Jorge in Guatemala shares this. Since I accepted Christ as my Savior, I have sought to delve deeply into the Bible. But ever since I began traveling on the Bible Bus in February 2024, I've been having such wonderful experiences, especially when I discover, on the one hand, how glorious the Bible is when explained well, as you do, and on the other hand, how little I knew before. I bless this precious ministry in a very special way and ask God that more and more people will join this excellent program every day. Now from a listener in the U.S. who didn't leave a name, we hear this. This is an excellent teaching program that leads me to love my Lord and Savior Jesus Christ more and more and provides me with tools to, as the Word says, be prepared when asked about the reason for my faith in the gospel and the content of the Bible from Genesis to Revelation. I thank God that I have known you for more than 30 years and that it has been a solid foundation of sound doctrine. Well, praise God. Praise God that He's using His Word to change lives in Spanish in more than 250 languages around the globe as well. So to join our world prayer team as we pray for listeners like these, sign up right from our app or go to ttb.org. And let's pray now. Lord, thank You that You redeemed Israel in the time of Moses and that You still redeem us now. We know that nothing we do makes us worthy of Your salvation. It's only by Your grace and mercy extended to us in Jesus. And so in His name we pray. Amen.

court of Pharaoh. We saw that last time, and Stephen said he was learned in all the wisdom of the Egyptians. It is the belief of some that this man Moses actually led a campaign up into Ethiopia. He was a man of tremendous ability, of course, and one that was trained in all the wisdom of the Egyptians, which meant that he knew a great deal about engineering. Look at the pyramids, and look at the great temples that were built, and the great palaces that were built in that day. And the chemistry was terrific. They really knew a great deal about chemistry, the paints they used, the embalming fluid, and they were a literary people. They had a great library, and Moses was learned in that wisdom, but that did not equip him to serve God. So God put him out on the backside of the desert in Midian, and there you will recall that he met the daughter of the priest of Midian. In fact, the matter is, the man had several daughters, and Moses married one of these women, and there's always been a question relative to Moses' marital state. I personally feel like that's one of the things that Moses more or less passes over. I'm sure he must have loved his wife, but the record that we have doesn't reveal a very wonderful relationship at all. I would presume that it was not the best in the world. Here is this man now that's down in the land of Midian on the backside of the desert, getting his BD degree, backside of the desert degree, and there God was training him to deliver his people. We are told, though, in verse 21, and Moses was content to dwell with the man, that is the priest there in Midian, and he gave Moses Zipporah, his daughter. And Zipporah means sparrow. She must have been a little thing. And she bare him a son, and he called his name Gershom, for he said, I've been a stranger in a strange land. Came to pass in process of time that the king of Egypt died, and the children of Israel sighed by reason of the bondage. And they cried, and their cry came up unto God by reason of the bondage. And God heard their groaning. And God remembered his covenant with Abraham, with Isaac, and with Jacob. And God looked upon the children of Israel, and God had respect unto them. Now, God is going to come down and deliver the children of Israel now. And Moses has been trained to be that deliverer. Now, the question, of course, arises, why did God do this? Now, if you have any notion that the reason God did this was because of the superior ability of these people, then I think you'd be entirely wrong. And God did not come down to deliver him because he said, my, these children of Israel are so superior to the Egyptians, and they've been true to me, they've not gone into idolatry, and they've served me faithfully, and they are a lovely people. May I say to you that God never said that, because it wouldn't have been true. These people were not faithful to God. They did not serve him. They did go into idolatry. And you'll recall when they got out into the wilderness, they couldn't wait to make a golden calf. Just as soon as Moses got out of sight, why, Aaron started making the golden calf for them. They had gone into idolatry. They were away from God. They were in slavery. Now, why would God come down and deliver them? Because they're in a helpless, hopeless position. They are in the position where, unless somebody will intervene on their behalf, they're through, they're sunk. Or, using the common colloquialism of the day, they've gone down the tube. They are not even savable. They cannot be salvaged, it would look like, at this particular juncture. Well, then why did God come down? Well, he tells us here two reasons. God says, I heard their groaning. The thing that appealed to God was their desperate condition, their hopeless condition. That's what appealed to God. And he saw that, and for that reason, it appealed to him. And then the second reason is, he says here that he remembered

0: His covenant with Abraham, Isaac, and Jacob. God says, I made a covenant with Abraham that I'd bring his offspring after the 400 years, I'd bring them back into the land. God says, I intend to keep my covenant. What I say I'll do, I will do. And God confirmed that covenant with Isaac and then again with Jacob. Now, these are the two reasons that God came down and delivered these people. It was their desperate, hopeless condition. It was that which appealed to the heart of God. And the second thing is, God had made a covenant with Abraham, Isaac, and Jacob. Now, why do you think God has redeemed you? That is, if you are redeemed. Why do you think God has redeemed me? Well, same reason. God found nothing in us that called forth his salvation. He makes it very clear that when he saves us, it's not because any merit is in us at all. Actually, it's without a cause. That is the thing that Paul says in Romans, the 3rd chapter, verse 24. Let me read verse 23. For all have sinned and come short of the glory of God, being justified freely. And that word freely means without a cause. It's the same word our Lord used when he said they hated me without a cause. Now, you and I are justified without a cause. That is, there's no reason in us. God didn't look at us and say, my, you know, you're Protestant and you're lovely and you're superior and I'm going to redeem you. Fact of the matter is, it's the reverse of that. God saw us in the darkness of sin and ignorance. He saw us hopelessly lost, and we were not able to save ourselves. And so we're told here, being justified without a cause by his grace through the redemption that's in Christ Jesus. And God saves us by grace. Actually, he doesn't save us by love. He loved us, but love didn't save us. Love provided a Savior. God so loved that he gave his only begotten Son. God so loved the world that he gave his only begotten Son, that you and I might have a redemption. And we are saved, therefore, without a cause, by his grace, through the redemption that's in Christ Jesus. That's the basis on which God saves us today. And I hope none of you listening in have any notion that God found anything in you that was worthy of salvation. Now, I think that a great many people think that, well, God did save me as a sinner, but he saw what a lovely person I would become. Did you know that you never become a lovely person? I hate to say that, but you don't become a lovely person. There's no good in that old nature. Paul says, I know within my flesh there dwelleth no good thing. Now, will you believe God that there's no good in you at all? My friend, there's nothing in you that's good. Oh, I know that hurts a great many people. That's a shoe that really pinches, isn't it? To think that God didn't find any good in us and there's never going to be any good in us. And that's the reason you and I have to have a new nature. That's the reason for that, because, friends, you and I just can't produce anything good. He found nothing in us, nothing whatsoever. And he never expected that old nature to ever produce anything good. In fact, he's eventually going to get rid of it. We need a new nature. And that is the thing that caused God to come down and deliver these people. There was no good in it. No good at all. He redeemed them because he heard their cry. And God saw our desperate condition and saved us. And then God had a covenant. I mentioned it a moment ago in that most familiar verse, John 3:16. Long before I came into the world, God the Father so loved the world that he gave his only begotten Son. And the Son agreed to come and die. And the Father agreed to save any that would trust Jesus. And he didn't wait for me to get here to talk it over with Vernon McGee and say, now look here, boy, What do you think about this plan? If it pleases you, I'll go through with it. God didn't do that. God says, and I want to be brutally frank with you, God says, here it is. Take it or leave it. This is my salvation that I offer you. He made a covenant, and anyone that'll trust Christ, he'll save them. A little Scotch lady who had worked hard, taken in washings years ago, sent a boy away to the university. And he came home for vacation, and that was in the days when the university was going modern and liberal. And so when he came, why, he had a few doubts, and he was a little arrogant, you know. But he didn't really want his mother to know too much. But one morning, she was fixing his breakfast, and she's telling about how wonderful God was to save her, and she knew she was saved. And this young fella just couldn't take any more of it. So he said, look, Mama, you don't seem to realize how really small you are in this universe and that you really don't amount to very much. Then he gave her quite a lecture on astronomy, how big the universe was and how little she was. And he said, why, if you lost your soul, God wouldn't miss it at all. It wouldn't amount to anything. Well, she didn't say anything. She just kept waiting on the boy till finally she got everything on the table. Then she sat down and she said, I've been thinking over, son, what you said. You were right. My little soul doesn't amount to much. And if I lose it, I wouldn't lose much. And God wouldn't lose much. But says, you know, if he doesn't save me, he's going to lose more than I would lose. The boy says, what do you mean? Well, she said he promised that if I would trust Jesus, he'd save me, and he'll lose his word. He'll break his word. He'll lose his reputation and his character if he doesn't make good. You're right. I don't lose much, but he's going to lose a great deal. And friends, God's not going to lose a great deal. God's going to make good, and that's the thing that he's saying. Not that the children of Israel are attractive, but he is saying that he's come down now to redeem them. Because he has heard their cry, and that appealed to him. There's nothing lovely that appealed in those people, and there's nothing lovely in us that causes him to save us. And he did make a covenant with Abraham, Isaac, and Jacob, and God has agreed to save any that'll trust Jesus, because it was on that condition that he came to this earth to die. God so loved, and it's that love provided a redemption. And God doesn't save by love. He saves by grace. Now, grace is love in action. It's easy to sit on the sidelines and talk about loving. God didn't do that. God's demonstrated his love to us today. Now, will you notice the last verse? And God looked upon the children of Israel, and God had respect unto them. Now, we come to the third chapter of the book of Exodus. Now, in the third chapter, we have this very arresting story of the burning bush. It's the call of Moses, and the second 40 years in Midian now comes to an end. And this burning bush is the turning point, of course. Now, let me begin reading at verse 1. Now, this is chapter 3 of Exodus. Have you ever noticed the great chapter 3s of the Bible? I've often wanted to run a series on the great third chapters of the Bible. But there's so many things I've never been able to get around to preach on that are in the Word of God. Genesis 3, John 3, Romans 3, and here is Exodus 3, and it's the burning bush. Now will you notice? Now Moses kept the flock of Jethro, his father-in-law, the priest of Midian, and he led the flock to the backside of the desert and came to the mountain of God, even to Horeb. And the angel of the Lord appeared unto him in a flame of fire out of the midst of a bush. And he looked, and behold, the bush burned with fire, and the bush was not consumed. Now that bush has always, frankly, been considered a picture of the nation Israel. They've been in the fire of persecution from the very beginning. Here they are in it right now, down in the land of Egypt. And down through the centuries, that's been their experience. They've been in the fire, but like that burning bush, they've never been consumed. And isn't that interesting? Other great nations that have never gone through the fire as they have already disappeared. By the way, when was the last time you saw a Midianite? He's down in the land of Midian. Have you seen the flag of Midian? Do you know anything about the government of Midian? I must confess that I know nothing about this. It's gone. It's disappeared, friends. But the burning bush is certainly typical of these people. Now will you notice, and the angel of the Lord appeared unto him in a flame of fire out of the midst of a bush. And here, the angel of the Lord, in my book, in the Old Testament, is none other than the pre-incarnate Christ. Now, I'm not even prepared to debate that. There are certain convictions that I've come to in my ministry that I just don't go back and debate them anymore. I'm not prepared to debate whether 2 + 2 = 4. They told me that at school. I accepted it. Been working on that supposition now for over half a century, and it's worked out all right. So if you don't think 2 + 2 = 4, you go to somebody else to argue it, and don't come to me, because to me, 2 + 2 = 4. And the angel of the Lord in the Old Testament is the pre-incarnate Christ. Now, if you haven't come to that point, then I'm not prepared to argue with you, although I think I could give you my argument. But the important thing is to get the great message that is here. Now, will you notice? And behold, the bush burned with fire, and the bush was not consumed. And Moses said, I will now turn aside and see this great sight, why the bush is not burned. And when the Lord saw that he turned aside to see, God called unto him out of the midst of the bush. I thought it was the angel. It was. Well, didn't the angel call? Yes. Well, then why does it say God called? Because it's the Lord Jesus, friends, and he's God. And he said, Moses, Moses. And he said, here am I. And he said, draw not nigh hither. Put off thy shoes from off thy feet, for the place whereon thou standest is holy ground. Here is a man brought up in the court of Pharaoh, trained in the culture and civilization of that day, and it was a great one. He has spent now 40 years in the wilderness, and he's had a great training out there, but you know he doesn't know enough to take off his shoes? Doesn't know enough to do that. How many people today, they are learned in the wisdom of this world, but they are so ignorant of God, so ignorant of his word, and now he has to be rebuked and told to take off his shoes. Take off your shoes. For the place whereon thou standest is holy ground. God now is teaching him a great lesson that has to do with the holiness of God. Moreover, he said, I am the God of thy father, the God of Abraham, the God of Isaac, and the God of Jacob. And Moses hid his face, for he was afraid to look upon God. Now, when we say that he could look upon God, he could look upon the revelation of God. The Lord Jesus, when he came to this earth, actually was veiled in human flesh. It can still be said, no man hath seen God at any time. The only begotten Son in the bosom of the Father, he hath exegeted him. He's led him out in the open, where now you can know God. And the only way you can know him, of course, is through the Lord Jesus Christ. Now we read, and the Lord said, I have surely seen the affliction of my people which are in Egypt, and I have heard their cry by reason of their taskmasters, for I know their sorrows. And I am come down to deliver them out of the hand of the Egyptians, and to bring them up out of that land into a good land, a large, unto a land flowing with milk and honey. God, when he redeems, he does not only redeem from something, but always under something. we have been saved from sin unto heaven and unto holiness also. Until next time, may God richly bless you, my beloved.
1: 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And when you're in touch, would you tell us how you listen to Through the Bible? However you hop aboard the Bible bus, you know we love to hear it. That small bit of information is also a big help to us as we follow God's lead in taking His whole word to His whole world. So thanks in advance. I'm Steve Schwetz, and I'll meet you back here next time as together we go through the Bible.

0: Our story on the Bible Bus today is just one step in a five-year journey through the entire Word of God. Come along for the ride, and you'll study both the Old Testament and New Testament, discovering God's great redemption story. Is this your story, too?
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2: Today's Wisdom for Women is Proverbs 22, verse 13. The lazy man says, "There is a lion outside. I shall be slain in the streets." The lazy person is just full of excuses, isn't he? We used to live in Oregon. Both my husband and I went running very early in the morning. In the winter, it was hard to go out because it was still dark at 6. But sometimes it was not only dark, it was rainy. When it was like this, we'd turn to each other and say, "There's a lion in the street." Lazy. Lazy means to be adverse or disinclined to work or activity. Benjamin Franklin used to say, "He that is good for making excuses is seldom good for anything else." And Florence Nightingale said, "I attribute my success to this. I never gave an excuse or never took an excuse." So the question is, have you made an excuse for not doing the right thing, or the hard thing, or the important thing, or the next thing? There is an area that I have to admit I am very concerned about among Christian women, particularly in regards to their spiritual life. Although most would say that having a personal quiet time in God's Word is important, it's vital, it's life-changing, still, they put it off. They aren't consistent. I have an exciting new website called BibleBusStop.com. It is full of helpful tools and practical encouragement, so there will be no excuse and no neglect. Remember, the lion of laziness is really the devouring lion called Satan. This is Debbie Bryson praying that the practical wisdom of God's Word will make you wise.

0: Welcome to The Word for Today, featuring the Bible teaching ministry of Pastor Chuck Smith, founder of the Calvary Chapel Movement. This radio program is a chapter-by-chapter, verse-by-verse study through the entire Bible. And on today's edition of The Word for Today, Pastor Chuck continues his message, After These Things, as we pick up in Revelation chapter 4, verse 1. And now, with today's study, here's Pastor Chuck.
1: Shall we turn now to Revelation chapter 4? Revelation chapter 4 begins with the Greek words metatauta, and it first verse begins and ends with the same Greek words. The words literally from the Greek are after these things. So as we come to this phrase, after these things, our minds should flash back to chapter 1, verse 19, where the book of Revelation was divided into three basic divisions. Write the things which you have seen, the things which are, and the things which will be after these things, metatauta. So obviously we are coming into the third section of the book of Revelation, after these things. After what things? Well, it seems to me it would be quite apparent and obvious. It would be after the things that he was just talking about. And the things he was just talking about were the things of the church. So after the things of the church, for we had in chapters 2 and 3, the messages of Jesus to the seven churches of Asia, which, as we pointed out, represent seven periods of church history. So after these things, the things of the church, I looked and behold, a door was open in heaven. And the first voice I heard was as it were of a trumpet talking with me, which said, come up hither, and I will show you things which must be after these things. I believe that when the church has completed its purpose upon the earth and has finished its witness, or as Paul describes, when the fullness of the Gentiles is come in, that the Lord is then going to catch away his church into heaven. Paul said, behold, I show you a mystery. We're not going to all sleep, but we're all going to be changed in a moment, in a twinkling of an eye. The trump of God shall sound. The dead in Christ shall be raised incorruptible. 1 Thessalonians 4:16 and 17, Paul said, for the Lord himself shall descend from heaven with the voice of the archangel, the trump of God. Dead in Christ shall rise first. We who are alive and remain shall be caught up to meet the Lord in the air, and so shall we ever be with the Lord. So I believe that the church is to be raptured. And I believe the point of the rapture in the book of Revelation is here in chapter 4, verse 1. I believe that John was taken by the Spirit unto the day of the Lord and experienced through the Spirit the rapture of the church. When the Lord had completed his messages to the church, or to the churches, then the call to John was, come up hither, and I will show you things which must be after these things, after the things of the church. So as we enter then into the fourth chapter, we enter into the post-church era upon the earth. We will be coming back to the earth in chapter 6, but it is the post-church era when God now judges the world for its ungodliness and unrighteousness and for its rejection of his Son. But the church, with John here in chapter 4, caught up into heaven. And immediately I was in the Spirit, and behold, there was a throne set in heaven, and one sat upon the throne. And he that sat upon was to look upon like a jasper and sardine stone, and there was a rainbow round about the throne in sight like unto an emerald. And so the basic color that emanates from the throne is a green, along with the sardon red, along with the jasper, which is a clear crystalline type of a stone, a purple hue. Now, Paul told us in Timothy that God dwells in a light that is unapproachable by man. And here in heaven, even in our glorified bodies, we only see the radiance of the glory of God as it emanates from his throne, like a brilliant light, the predominant color being green, the rainbow about the throne, like an emerald, the green in color, with the sardon red color and the jasper stone in brilliance, in coloring and light. And around about the throne, there were 24 lesser thrones, thronos in Greek, translated seats. And upon these thrones I saw 24 elders sitting, clothed in white raiment, and they had on their heads crowns of gold. The 24 elders, clothed in white raiment, are representative of the church, according to most Bible scholars. These 24 elders are representative. The fact that they're in white robes, the church is to be clothed in white robes, the righteousness through faith in Jesus Christ. Jesus said to the church of Laodicea, verse 21, chapter 3, to him that overcometh will I grant to sit with me in my throne, even as I also overcame and am sat down with my Father in his throne. The 24 lesser thrones, now we see the heavenly scene, sitting in white robes upon their thrones. And out of the throne, that is the throne of God, there proceeded lightning, thundering, voices. And there were seven lamps of fire burning before the throne, which are the seven spirits of God. Now again, it is important that we place in our mind the tabernacle that Moses built in the wilderness. Because we are told in the book of Hebrews that the tabernacle was actually a model of heavenly things. If you want to know basically what heaven is going to look like, you can go back to the tabernacle and you can get a idea of what the throne of God is like in heaven. And there in the tabernacle, we remember when the priest came into the holy place, on the left-hand side, there was the seven candlesticks coming out of the one base. And these seven golden candlesticks, we now know from the book of Revelation, are representative of the Holy Spirit and the presence of the Holy Spirit there before the throne of God. The sevenfold work, or the complete work of the Holy Spirit. We remember that in the Holy of Holies, there was that Ark of the Covenant that Moses made, covered with the gold lid, which was the mercy seat, upon which there was carved these golden cherubim with their wings touching the corners of the Holy of Holies, of the tabernacle. And so, as we go on in the reading of the description here of heaven, we next come to these cherubim, these angelic beings created by God, who seem to be the highest order of angelic beings. Before the throne there was a sea of glass like unto crystal. In the midst of the throne and round about the throne, there were four living creatures full of eyes in front and behind. And the first living creature was like a lion. The second was like a calf. The third had the face of a man, And the fourth was like a flying eagle. Now, there are those Bible scholars who see in this the four phases of Christ as represented in the Gospels. The first, Matthew presents Jesus as the Lion of the tribe of Judah. The lion, of course, is known as the King of the Beast. The second, like a calf, as Mark presents Jesus as the suffering servant. And the ox is considered the top of the domesticated animals. The third, like a man, as Luke presents Jesus as the Son of Man, and man the crowning order of God's creation. And the fourth, like an eagle, as John presents Jesus as the Son of the living God, and the eagle being the greatest of the flying fowls. These cherubim were first mentioned in the book of Genesis when God drove Adam out of the garden after his sin. He put the cherubim at the gate of the garden to guard it, lest man should return to the garden and eat of the tree of life and live forever in a sinful state. The cherubim are again mentioned in the book of Ezekiel, as in chapter 1 and in chapter 10, Ezekiel had a vision of the throne of God, which parallels the vision of John here in the book of Revelation. As Ezekiel saw the cherubim, each of them had the four faces. And so on each side, a face. And the faces of the ox and the lion and the man and the eagle in the vision that Ezekiel had. And for background, you probably should read Ezekiel 1 and Ezekiel 10 to find parallel passages to John's vision here of the throne of God in heaven. And it is Ezekiel that names these creatures as the cherubim. Now, from the book of Ezekiel also, we know in the 28th chapter that that was the position that was once occupied by Satan, that the Lord speaks of him declaring that he was one of the anointed cherubs. So he had a place that was very close to God, for the cherubim are about the throne of God in their worship of God. And Ezekiel tells us that at one time Satan was one of these anointed cherubs. Again, in a parallel passage, Isaiah 6, Isaiah also saw the throne of God. And when he got the vision of the throne of God, he said, "Woe is me, I am a man of unclean lips, I dwell amongst the people of unclean lips." And he saw a seraphim, which is probably in the order of the cherubim, and a cherubim is only the plural of cherub. So you've heard of cherubs, and so the plural of cherub is cherubim, as the plural of seraph is the seraphim, and the I-M is a plural in the Hebrew. So he saw the seraphim who came from the altar of God with a live coal and touched his lips and said, "Now are you clean?" But we find here in John's vision of them that each of them had six wings, and they were full of eyes, and they rested not day and night, saying, "Holy, holy, holy, Lord God Almighty, which was and is to come." And so they are there around the throne of God declaring the holiness of the eternal God. And when these living creatures give glory and honor and thanks to him that sat on the throne, who lives forever and ever, the eternal God, the 24 elders fall down before him that sat on the throne and they worship him that liveth forever and ever, and they cast their crowns before the throne, saying, Thou art worthy, O Lord, to receive glory and honor and power, for thou hast created all things, and for thy pleasure they are and were created. And so here we see the first scene in heaven, and this will probably be one of the first scenes that you'll observe in heaven, as John did. The throne of God, the cherubim about the throne of God, the worship of God as he sits upon the throne. And then the response to the declaration of the holiness of God made by the cherubim are the 24 elders responding, saying, Thou art worthy to receive glory and honor and power. Why? First of all, because you've created all things. Not that, you know, you've allowed all things to evolve. You created all things. And not only that, it is for your pleasure they are and were created. Here is a statement of fact that is important for us to accept. I was created for God's pleasure. That means I wasn't created for my own pleasure. Thus, I should not seek to please myself, because then I'm not answering the purpose of my existence. I should seek to please God. Then I am answering the purpose of my existence. But the interesting thing is when I live to please God, I find great pleasure myself. Therein is happiness. Therein is satisfaction. Therein is fulfillment when I live to please God. If any man seeks to save his life, he's going to lose it. But if you'll lose your life for my sake, Jesus said, you'll find it. And to really find what living is all about, you've got to just live for his pleasure. Thus you're answering the purpose of your existence, and thus your life is fulfilling and rich. And I saw in the right hand of him that sat upon the throne a scroll that had writing both within and on the backside, and it was sealed with seven seals. And I saw a strong angel proclaiming with a loud voice, Who is worthy to open this scroll and to loose the seals thereof? And no man in heaven nor in earth, neither under the earth, was able to open the book, neither to look thereon. And so I began to sob convulsively, because no man was found worthy to open and to read the book, neither to look thereon. What is this book that has such a strong reaction upon John when no one is found worthy to open it? This book is nothing other than the title deed to the earth. Under Jewish law, whenever you sold property, in the deed there was always a redemptive clause. You always had the right to buy the property back within a specified period of time, providing you could fulfill the terms and the requirements that were written in the deed. So whenever there was the sale of property, there was always two deeds that were drawn up. One deed was sealed, and it was put away in a safe deposit. The other remained open and was kept by the person who sold the property. And in the time of redemption, you would bring both deeds, the one that was open and the one that was sealed. And by the open deed, you would prove that you were the one that had the right to redeem it. And in the redeeming of it, you would break the seals of the closed deed. And you would fulfill the requirements therein, and thus the property would revert to you. In the book of Jeremiah, chapter 32, we find Jeremiah is in the prison. He has predicted that Jerusalem is going to fall to the Babylonians. He has encouraged the people not to resist in order to spare their own lives, Because resistance will be suicide. The Babylonians are going to conquer them and so capitulate. Well, he was arrested for treason. And he was thrown into the dungeon because of his encouraging of the people to not to try to resist the Babylonian invasion, but to surrender because Babylon was going to conquer them. He also prophesied that after 70 years of Babylonian captivity, they were going to come back and they were going to occupy the land again. They were going to be carried off to Babylon, but after 70 years, you'll come back and occupy the land. Now, here you are, the Babylonian army is outside of the city. It has now put the siege around the city. They're about ready to conquer the city. And here is Jeremiah sitting in the prison because he has encouraged the people not to resist because they are going to fall. But he has also prophesied as the word of the Lord came to Jeremiah and said, look, your uncle's property is coming up for redemption. Go ahead and redeem it. Now, there was this clause in these contracts that if you personally could not redeem your property again, then one of your relatives could step in and redeem it for you so that the property remained in the family. And so the word of the Lord came to Jeremiah, you know, Hananeel's field is coming up for redemption. Go ahead and redeem it. His uncle was unable to do it himself. So, in order to show his faith to the people in the promise of God that they were going to come back and have this land again, Jeremiah went ahead and redeemed the field.
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1: 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And may the Word of God dwell in your hearts richly through faith. And being rooted and grounded, may you come into a broader comprehension of the fullness of God's love for your life. May He watch over you and may He keep you with His arms of protection and love. In Jesus' name.
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1: It's not the world God made. This is Ken Ham, editor of the apologetic and faith-building The New Answers books. Our world is filled with beauty and ugliness. So much life and so much death. Why is it like this? Well, this isn't the world God made. Genesis tells us God created a perfect world, a very good creation, free from death and suffering. It was a perfect paradise. But everything changed when Adam rebelled against God. His choice brought death and suffering into creation. Now all of creation groans. But that's not the end. Jesus, the God-man, took our penalty of death on the cross so we could be saved. Someday, those who trust Christ will live forever in a new heaven and earth where there will be no more death or suffering.
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0: this imperfect man was a man after God's own heart. Just think about that. He was after God's own heart. And every one of us should pursue that. Lord, I want to be after your heart. I want to be after your heart, God. I want to follow hard after you, Lord. Lord, I make mistakes, but you pick me up daily. You brush me off. You anoint me. You fill me with your Holy Spirit. I just want to follow you. That's good. That's great to do.
1: We can spend so much of our lives chasing answers, direction, and blessings. But above all, we should be seeking the heart of God. We want to know Him more deeply, walk closely with Him, and align our lives with His will. The greatest joy we can experience is found in His presence and in living the life He created us to live. As Pastor Mark will tell you today, God's heart is not hidden from those who seek Him. And as you draw near to Him, you'll discover that He is everything you've been searching for. Well, let's join Pastor Mark in the book of 2 Kings, chapter 14, as he begins his message, Amaziah's Meddling.
0: 2 Kings 14 is where we're at through our study, and 2 Chronicles 25. 2 Chronicles, or the book of Chronicles, is the, as I like to say, the companion book to the Kings. Gives you a little bit more detail sometimes of what's going on. And so just to mark it there, you can quickly turn back if you want. I'm going to ask you to turn there tonight in a little bit, just to give you a kind of a head start. 2 Kings 14 begins by saying, in the second year of Joash, the son of Jehoahaz, king of Israel, Amaziah, the son of Joash, king of Judah, became king. Now, we always remind you that Israel, just if you have a map, you can look at it and just picture it in your mind. At this point, Israel is a divided kingdom. There is the northern kingdom where they've taken and kept the name Israel. 10 tribes went to the north in the division. And then in the south, they've taken on the name of Judah because that tribe has stayed in the southern part. So you have the north and you have the south, just to kind of get your bearings. The northern king currently, as we're in 14 here, is a man by the name of Joash. And the new king of the south is Amaziah, of whom we will be mostly studying tonight, his reign, Amaziah. And Amaziah is the son of another Joash. These names just, they don't know how to have different names, you know. But

Lord, yet, this is the sad part, there's always a yet, not like his father who? David. Now, was David his father? No, so what's that speaking of? That's speaking of what? His, you know, the first true king, the father of all kings. When it says the father, it just speaks of the one of whom God placed a standard on, of what each king should and be able to meet up with, is King David. No, that wasn't his father, but it was the father of Israel. It was the one of whom stood out of all the kings. It was the standard, we could say. And here he said, yet not like his father David, he did everything, though, as his father Joash had done. And although Amaziah started out doing that which was right in the sight of the Lord, you know, we read that, we get excited when we read Kings. But it says, yet not like his father David. So it's interesting how God measured the kings by David. Now, was David a perfect man? Everybody said, no, we know that. He wasn't a perfect man. When David allowed, you know, his time, when he went out to war, he decided to stay back. He got lazy. You know, he began to just kick back and become idle. And we get in trouble, don't we, guys, when we become idle. It's not good for us to become idle. And so God measured the king's faithfulness, though, after King David, who was an imperfect man, but came to his senses through the prophet Nathan that spoke with David and got the confession out of David. Today we have the Holy Spirit that convicts us, don't we? Today we don't have a prophet who would come and tell us a story of a lamb and a man who had many lambs, and one lamb he stole from his neighbor who only had one lamb by the name of Lambert. Poor little Lambert, he stole them, and then he sliced them, he diced them, he cooked them up, man. He barbecued him and he fed him. And David got all upset. We know the story. And he said, David, you're the man. You stole another man's wife. You stole one of your troops' wife. And you slept with her. And now she's impregnated. And you try to fool Israel by marrying her because she was a widow, knowing that she was pregnant with your wife. The Bible's heavy, man. The Bible is heavy. And David then confessed, did he not? He finally confessed. You read in the Psalms where he says, I've sinned against you and you alone, O God. You know, and so on and so forth. But yet, this imperfect man was a man after God's own heart. Just think about that. He was after God's own heart. And every one of us should pursue that. Lord, I want to be after your heart. I want to be after your heart, God. I want to follow hard after you, Lord. Lord, I make mistakes, but you pick me up daily. You brush me off. You anoint me. You fill me with your Holy Spirit. I just want to follow you. That's good. That's great to do. He was a man after God's own heart. He was loyal, very loyal to his Lord God. Second Chronicles, again, chapter 25, gives us a little bit more insight into this man Amaziah. In verse 2 there, look at it, says, and he did what was right in the sight of the Lord, right? But not what? With a loyal heart. So again, Chronicles is the companion book to Kings, and it kind of gives us a little bit more insight. Both writers, under the inspiration of the Holy Spirit, are chronicling the history of Israel. We read it tonight. We ask God to give us application. We ask God to, as we leave here, we'll have a nugget, we'll have a diamond, we'll have a pearl to take home. But not with a loyal heart. Who knows the heart of man? Is God. We can fool other people, but God knows our heart. God knows really if our heart is loyal to him, or is it loyal to someone else. The Old Testament says, you know, there's many ways it's written, but God says, you played the harlot, you played the adulterer, you went out and you went and committed adultery against me because you've embraced other gods, or you've forgotten me, and all the things that I've done for you, you have not a loyal heart.
And here it seems that I'm

0: Amaziah did not have that loyal heart. Look at verse 4. We're introduced again to these high places. Back to 2 Kings 14, verse 4. However, the high places were not taken away, and the people still sacrificed and burnt incense on the high places. We talked about this a little bit a few weeks ago, but just to remind you, these high places were places of worship on elevated plains, of course, elevated pieces of ground that people would go to. Originally, many of them, the older places where people would go to worship idols, well, what Israel did, instead of just tearing them down and breaking them down, and really the king had power to do that, go and strike them down, go and burn them down. But for whatever reason, the kings compromised with the people. We see even that today. We're seeing that in our own lifetime. How leadership is compromising to the world and what the world wants. And it was no different back in this day. So these high places were originally dedicated to idol worship. Here comes Israel invading the land, coming into the land which was theirs. And they didn't tear them down. And they used them, and they even built more high places. As I said last time, it was because it was a convenient way of worshiping God. They didn't worship idols, although they probably would slip in that eventually, or some did. But to be honest with you, Israel turned them into convenient places to worship Yahweh, to worship the true and the living God, rather than at the temple in Jerusalem. And that was not, as I said before, what God ordained for them. God said, there will be one place where you will worship me. You will worship me in Jerusalem. That's where the tabernacle was, and eventually that is where Solomon built the temple. It had a purpose. It wasn't just a beautiful building for people to walk by and say ooh and awe, and it must have been an ooh and awe thing to look at. No, this was the appointed place where God wanted his people to worship him, not in high places, because he knows things can go wrong when there is worship that is done by compromising God's command, by going to these high places. There's temptations to go and yield to idols. And so God never sanctified or approved any high place other than the temple to be worshipped. And this disobedience, and guys, have you seen it since we've been studying the book of Kings? Have you seen it since really we've been studying the Old Testament, how it weakens the people's faith? It weakens their faith. If they're going to compromise in this important command of where God wants them to worship, what other areas will they compromise in their faith? And I trip out today when I see the churches, and I see people compromising in areas where God specifically says clearly in his Bible what is to be and what is not to be. And they're not really bad things in a sense, but what else are you going to be compromising in? That's what worries me. That's what I pray against. If I'm going to compromise in one area, what other areas am I going to give into? It weakened their faith. The kings, though, allowed this to go on, as I said, when they should have been destroyed. We read where King Asa, remember King Asa, I love that guy. He removed the high places, though, that were dedicated to the idols only, but not the ones where were used to worship the Lord. And then when we get to chapter 18, we'll look at King Hezekiah, and he removed the high places during his reign. So we're going to come into some really good kings here soon, but these were just convenient places. And they were, why go to Jerusalem? We'll just worship in the high places here, And nobody directed you to do that. But anyway, I just wanted to remind you of that. It's interesting. Well, verse 5, continuing on, we see where Joash now has been seated. He's been crowned. He's been ordained. He's been anointed. He is the king now. And it happened as soon as the kingdom was established. I guess that's another word we could say, when he was established as the king, that he executed his servants who had murdered his father, the king. Now, we remember that when Joash was murdered by the servants, as we studied in 2 Kings 12, how that took place. Amaziah's father, King Joash, was assassinated by his servants. And there's a whole Bible study behind that and a whole reason behind that. I'll give that to you to review if you want. But you probably remember it was a few weeks ago. He turned from serving the Lord, though, remember? And what did he do? He revived a really terrible worship, a worship of Baal, a worship that is a terrible, terrible thing in worshiping, just very bad in Judah. And remember, God had sent prophets to him, and it's warning Joash, and, you know, hey, knock this off, because the way you worship Baal at the ultimate, the apex of it is you're giving children to him, and they're burning them on the hands of an idol, that are the hands of Baal are heated up, red. You can read this. And they would put babies on there and then sing loud, bang the drums. Why? Because they don't want to hear the cries of the baby. They want to worship their god, Baal. And imagine, he brought that into Judah and didn't listen to the prophets. And then, no doubt, the servants said, enough is enough. And they assassinated him. I'm not saying that's right either, man. You know, I'm not saying that's right. But he had this thought, this burning thing that you killed my dad. You know, wait till I get established. Wait till I get established. So once he's established, he kills them. Now, interesting. Look at verse 6, guys. But the children of the murderers, he did not execute. So the children of those of the servants who took out his father, it says here in verse 6, he did not execute. And then it says, according to what is written in the book of the law of Moses, in which the Lord commanded, saying, fathers shall not be put to death for their children, nor shall children be put to death for their fathers, but a person shall be put to death for his own sin. Before I get into this, and I'm going to get into this, I find it very interesting, I don't know about you, that you deal with people who know the Word of God, but don't follow it per se, or they'll follow it, walk through it, but they really, again, he didn't have a loyal heart, he really was in it for himself, he wanted to take care of some business, you know, for his father, yet he had the scroll, every king had the Bible, we could say, besides him, or somewhere, with his priest, and he says, it says here in this section of the scripture that the children should not be put to death for their father's sins. Well, I just find it interesting because having studied it and having the background of this king, how this wicked king is using scripture to kind of give the children of the servants, kind of calm them down so they don't have to worry about being executed, even though that was the MO when a new king took office. He would wipe out everyone who didn't like him. Everyone. He would wipe out and get a whole new cabinet. And so Amaziah has taken his instruction from the Word of God. He could have killed the servants, like I said. He could have killed their children, because one day they may conspire to kill him. But he didn't. Instead, he chose, this is interesting again, to follow the law of God's word. And what was that? Deuteronomy 24:16. And it clearly says, fathers shall not be put to death for their children, nor shall children be put to death for their fathers, but a person shall be put to death for his own sin. Today we must understand this, guys. I'm going to bring this up because it's come across my desk, and it's come across some counseling that I had to do and warn people about and give them comfort in this, that we today must know that we are not responsible, okay, for the sins of our parents. You got that? We are not responsible for the sins of our guardians. We're not responsible for their sins. Nor are they responsible for our sins. Let's just put it out there. That's truth. That's scripture. Parents can influence. We know that. And as parents, we need to know that. But we are not in bondage to those influences. There are learned patterns, as I put here, learned behavioral patterns that each of us have been raised with. You look at your parent and some of the things they did, you may follow after them in that learned pattern. You know, they're all saying, oh my goodness, I've become my parent, right? But if your father's, let's say, if your father's threw something every time they got mad, and you find yourself now doing the same thing, that's a learned behavior, man. That's something you kept seeing over and over again. And all of a sudden, you've learned that behavior. But you can stop it, and you can change it. You don't have to follow through on that learned behavior. If he was a drunk, you don't have to be a drunk. If she took drugs, you don't have to take drugs. You know, but sometimes we tend to want to blame our parents. Now, there are things that happen in the home, don't get me wrong, that are evil, wicked, and wrong. And there are broken people, and we need to help them. We need to pray for them and things like that. But this is what I'm talking about. Ancestral sin, generational curses, family curses, ancestral fault. However you want to package it, it's among us today. It's here. It's right. It was in our church. Praise God that I was able to minister and counsel somebody in it, even though they didn't take my counsel. There are books written. They keep you in bondage, guys. It's wrong. It's false doctrine. It's not true. Sure, it sounds good. If I can blame my parents for everything, the reasons why I am the way I am, that's a great out, man. But it's not true. It's a false teaching. And it keeps you in bondage. And that's what these authors want to do. They want you to keep buying their books. They want you to keep buying their DVDs and this and that. Because they keep you in bondage to themselves and to their payroll and to their wallet. And it's simple. Ezekiel 18:20. This is even in the NIV. The one who sins is the one who will, what? Die. The child will not share the guilt of the parent, nor will the parent share the guilt of the child. The righteousness of the righteous will be credited to them, and the wickedness of the wicked will be charged against them. If that's anybody here tonight, you need to be free of that. Again, I'm not saying maybe you were raised in a horrible home with all kinds of wickedness that went on in there. Yeah, we need counseling. We need get to the word. But if we're blaming our parents because we're this or that, you know, and I'm worried, you know, because I think it's this sin has laid upon me. It's generational. That's not true. Don't believe that. Be free of that. Romans 2:6, Paul said, and he's really referencing a psalm and a proverb, God will repay each person according to what they have done. Now, that's a good thing if you're walking with the Lord, and it's not too good if you're not walking with the Lord. Listen, we have inherited Adam's sinful nature. That's true. But Jesus has set us free from the law of sin and death. Amen. We will still battle with sin. And we will still battle with some of our sinful past. But you're the temple of the Holy Spirit if you're a believer and no longer held hostage to your past. You know, I always say, don't let the enemy pay rent in your mind. He's good at that. He'll always take us back to our past and point a finger at us, you know, and say, you know, blame everybody else. You're not to blame. And maybe you're not. Maybe you're innocent in that. But the thing is, as we stand before God, each one of us will, for the things that we've done, not for the things that our parents have done. We got to move forward in that. So just a word to that. So here's this king, and he's referencing Deuteronomy. You know, he's got the scripture down. He can quote scripture, but his heart is far away from God. He is not loyal. His heart is far, far away. And so, not only as he gets situated, as he is established, takes care of some business, it's almost like The Godfather, man. Anyway, don't watch that movie, but it's almost like it. Now he's going to go to war.
1: Thanks for tuning in to today's edition of Straight Up. Pastor Mark Ramirez is the senior pastor here at Calvary Chapel Fredericksburg in Fredericksburg, Virginia. We've been studying the book of 2 Kings, where we see several kings of Israel constantly rejecting God's covenant with Abraham. Even though they could see throughout their nation's history that rejecting God resulted in his protection being lifted from the land, these kings still chose to pursue their own desires over God's commandments. And here we are, thousands of years later, making the same mistakes that these kings made. We forget that God has protected us and provided for our every need, and so we think that we don't need him. Pastor Mark wants us to come away from this study recognizing that everything we have comes from God, and we need to rely on him to provide us with our daily bread. Well, are you looking for a faithful church community here in Northern Virginia? 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
1: There is a war going on. It is a spiritual war. A war between truth and lies. Only one thing cuts through all lies and opinions. It is God's word. It is God's sword.
2: 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We'll pick up in Acts chapter 22, verse 1. 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
3: Men, brothers, and fathers, hear my defense, which I now offer to you. I want to remind you, they roughed him up. They were going to kill him. They were intending to kill him. I'm pretty sure he's all marked up. He's got bloody lips. They're swelling. There's all the swelling starting to happen. You know, he's on top of the scars he's already got, but he's willing to speak. He is excited about the opportunity. He is different than us. This guy is. He's like, they all want to kill me, but they're all here. They all want to kill me, but they're willing to listen. Look at that. And a great hush, and he's like, all right, here we go. I am a Jew. I should say, verse 2, when they heard that he was addressing them in Hebrew, in the Hebrew language, they became even quieter. The Hebrew language was a forgotten language. It had been abandoned. You probably aren't aware of this. But what is now the language of the common man and the nation of Israel was completely abandoned and forgotten except for its role in their religion. So the priesthood had a whole, you know, sort of a, it's like the only remnant that there was. And when the modern state of Israel came together in 1948, it was Ben Yehuda, I forgot his first name, but he's the scholar that revived Hebrew. It's an amazing thing. But, you know, whenever Israel was led away into captivity, as they were in Babylon, they had to learn Babylonian. The Babylonians were conquered by the Persians, and it was Persian. Later on, Alexander the Great, you know, he conquers the whole of Europe and unites the civilized world under the Greek language. And Greek was still the predominant language, even though the Roman Empire, their primary language, as you know, is Latin, still Greek and Aramaic. It's amazing because of Israel's location at the intersection of the continents, they've always sort of had a need to know, if you're going to do business, you've got to know the language of these people that you're surrounded by, too. But Hebrew, even in the time of our Lord, which is just, you know, now decades before the events that we're reading about here, the average man spoke either Koine Greek or Aramaic, sort of a version, right? But not that many people spoke Hebrew. They knew it, but they didn't speak it. It wasn't like the common language of the Jew at the time. Even then, 20-some centuries ago, when they hear Hebrew, they know it. He has their attention. And he said, in verse 3, I am a Jew, born in Tarsus of Cilicia. But having been brought up in this city, having been instructed at the feet of Gamaliel, according to the strictness of the law of our fathers, being zealous for God, just as you all are today. So there's Paul's first attempt to help them to understand who he is, where he came from. And he doesn't know what they know or what they think they know, but he has to tell them who he is. So he makes certain that they all know that he was brought up, raised. He was sent as a small child to Jerusalem as a young boy to be schooled. And he was schooled by the best because, after all, Saul of Tarsus had this amazing mind. He was a high achiever academically. And so he gets accepted to be a student of one of the most prominent of all the rabbis, Gamaliel. Again, Gamaliel is mentioned in the 5th chapter of the book of Acts. The only mention of him having a role in anything was when he, Gamaliel, had advised the Supreme Court, Sanhedrin. not to, you be careful what you do with these Christians, with these apostles. You don't know. He advised them, look, that there have been other movements that had, you know, some momentum, but their leader was killed and the movement came to an end. And so will this one, if it's of nothing. But the, Gamaliel is the one who said to their Supreme Court, he said, what if this is of God? And nobody else could have got away with that. What if this is of God? What if it is? And then you find yourselves fighting against God. That is the Gamaliel who was rabbi to young Saul of Tarsus. So he describes the strictness of his upbringing in the law and his zeal for God. He said, I relate to the zeal that even you, as you have here today. Verse 4, he said, I persecuted this way to the death, binding and delivering both men and women into prisons, as also the high priest and all the council of the elders can testify. All the council of the elders, that's the Sanhedrin. He references them as witnesses to what he just said. They can all verify this to you. From them I also received letters to the brothers and started off for Damascus in order to bring even those who were there to Jerusalem as prisoners to be punished. But it happened that as I was on my way approaching Damascus about noontime, a very bright light suddenly flashed from heaven all around me, and I fell to the ground and heard a voice saying to me, Saul, Saul, why are you persecuting me? Now, I got to make sure you understand that he has given this testimony to a culture who is really into testimonies, a culture who believes that out of the mouth of two or three witnesses, everything is established, a culture who wants to hear what someone saw, what they experienced. You understand what Paul's doing? He's telling them their story. He's telling them of his conversion, and he heard a voice calling him by name, asking, why are you persecuting me? In verse 8, and I answered, who are you, Lord? And he said to me, I am Jesus, the Nazarene whom you are persecuting. And those who were with me, Paul said, beheld the light to be sure, but did not understand the voice of the one who was speaking to me. They did not hear with comprehension, is the literal translation of this expression. I think our King James Version just says they didn't hear. They heard, but they didn't hear. They didn't understand what was said to them, or what was said to him. They saw the light, they heard a voice, but that voice wasn't to them, and it wasn't addressing them. So, verse 10, and I said, what should I do, Lord? And the Lord said to me, rise up and go into Damascus, and there you'll be told of all that has been determined for you to do. You will be told there. Let me point out to you what Paul testified to. When he said, what do I do? The Lord said, get up, go to Damascus. I'll tell you what to do next. That was pretty much the summary of how the rest of Paul's life would go. The rest of his whole life would be, what do I do next, Lord? And he'd give him the next order, and he would obey it. Paul didn't have the advantage of, you know, God telling him what's going to happen way in the future. Not very much. I mean, other than what he testified. The Spirit of God tells him in every city, bonds and beatings are waiting for him. He has that much. The Spirit of God testifies to him in every city. There's another beating here for him. It doesn't stop him. But this is the deal with him. He will spend the rest of his days asking, what do you want me to do, Lord? And the Lord would answer. That's what an apostle is, friend. Paul's apostleship began right there. What does an apostle mean? A sent one. So one is the slave, the other is the master. The master does the sending, and the slave does the going. A slave. A bond slave is what Paul would identify himself as. And a bond slave said, what do you want me to do? And the master said, Well, I'm glad you asked. Get up, go to the city. I'll tell you what to do next. Well, Paul testifies in verse 11. But since I could not see because of the glory of that light, being led by the hand by those who were with me, I came into Damascus. Now, a certain Ananias, a man who was devout by the standard of the law and well spoken of by all the Jews who lived there, he came to me and standing near said to me, Brother Saul, regain your sight. And at the very hour I regained my sight and saw him. And he said, the God of our fathers has appointed you to know his will and to see the righteous one and to hear a voice from his mouth. You have been really chosen. Think about that for a second, would you please? It is highly unlikely that Ananias had seen the Lord or heard the audible voice of Christ. He didn't have that same sort of conversion. Ananias is happy to tell Saul of Tarsus, you have been chosen. You have been given a great honor. So you, he says, have been chosen. The God of our fathers has appointed you to know his will. You remember the words of our king who said, many are called, few are chosen. Many are called, few are chosen. Now, there's some debate exactly what that means, but we don't have to wonder when it comes to Saul of Tarsus. He got chose. He was way chose. Man, he was chosen. He was shanghaied. The confrontation that happened for him did not involve. Now, everybody bow your heads and close your eyes. No one looking about. And while the organist plays just as I am, 15 more times, won't you come? Won't you come? Any of you guys been to those invitations? Well, I thank the Lord for them, but that, I mean, that was certainly not Saul of Tarsus' experience. It was just flat, knocked down, blinded, spoken to. And Saul of Tarsus was, yes, sir. He was completely surrendered. You understand the confrontation that happened, that he just summarized, happened between criminal in God's universe, who's guilty of the worst crimes of anybody, anywhere, from any time. He was confronted by the actual resurrected Jesus Christ. And the resurrected king answered his question, who are you? I am Jesus of Nazareth, whom you are persecuting. That is absolute horror. That's dread. What dread upon dread. What an unimaginable, truly unimaginably frightening few seconds to realize this light comes from heaven. This voice is the voice of the one you hate and have made your enemy. And what's he doing? He's just asking you why. He's just asking you why. Why, Saul? Why are you persecuting me? What do you want me to do? The revelation of who Christ is to Saul of Tarsus was almost more than he could take, almost more than he could handle, almost more. I believe that it was so overwhelming for him that I think Saul nearly cracked. Some probably believe that he did. So look at this. After Ananias has him regain his sight, and he informs him that he'd been chosen, in verse 15 he said, for you will be a witness for him to all men of what you have seen and heard. And why do you delay? Rise up and be baptized and wash away your sins, calling on his name. How about that invitation? Why do you delay? You got your vision back. Let's go get baptized. Get your sins washed away as you call on his name. So just for the record, baptism doesn't wash away sins. Calling on the Lord's name washes away sins. Baptism, beautiful sacrament, and a beautiful symbolism of a person identifying himself as being dead, buried, and raised with Christ. Hallelujah. Why do you delay? Rise up and be baptized. Come on, man. That's Ananias. Aren't you looking forward to meeting that guy in heaven? That Ananias. I am. Verse 17, Paul says, Now it happened when I returned to Jerusalem and I was praying in the temple that I fell into a trance. A trance. Now, we read about a trance in Acts chapter 2. Peter was in a trance. And the best understanding I have of what is a trance, it's different. If you may have the Lord reveal himself to you in a dream, well, you're asleep in a dream. You may have the Lord speak to you in some other way when you're fully conscious, but there's a place in between sleep and fully conscious that I maintain is a trance, where you're semi-aware of what's going on around you. You know, you're semi-conscious, but not fully conscious, and therefore not distracted by everything that's going on around you. I've had some experiences in my spiritual life with the trance, that very state. Paul testifies to what we didn't read because it wasn't included for us in the record of his conversion back in Acts chapter 9. So he gives us information we didn't get there. And he was in a trance in the temple. I was praying in the temple, the very place where he is at that time, as he is right now, giving this testimony. And I fell into a trance, says he, and I saw him say to me, hurry and get out of Jerusalem quickly, because they will not accept your witness about me. So this was years earlier. And Paul is now telling us something we didn't know before, that he was told by the Lord, hurry up and get up and get out of Jerusalem. They won't listen to you. They will not accept your witness about me. Remember, as we talked about this with regard to chapter 20, chapter 21, as it seemed that the Spirit of God was repeating to Paul, don't go to Jerusalem. Nothing but trouble is waiting for you there. They're not going to listen to you. They won't believe you. Well, again, he is here testifying that he had the word from the Lord on that years earlier. Even though he wants very much for the opportunity to tell them, it's as if there's a degree of disbelief and maybe a little debate with God. I think the Spirit says, don't go, they won't listen. But it would seem, I remember Pastor Chuck used to teach it that way. Paul would seem to be saying, Lord, I know how they think. I was one of them. I know how they think. They'll listen. Now, that may or may not be, but it's what it looks like to me. Because here he testifies to us. The word of the Lord spoke to him directly, telling him to get out of Jerusalem quickly, because they will not accept your witness about me. Verse 19, and I said, Lord, they themselves understand that in one synagogue after another, I used to imprison and beat those who believed in you. And when the blood of your witness, Stephen, was being shed, I was standing by approving, guarding the garments of those who were slaying him. He said to me, go, for I will send you far away to the Gentiles. So that debate did happen, and it seemed like it to some degree that debate continued. That's why Paul's back in Jerusalem. His testimony was that the Lord said they will not receive your witness, and his testimony is, but I said, Lord, but Lord. I said, Lord, come on, they know I was enemy to you. Well, as soon as he spoke the word Gentiles, as soon as he spoke the word in Hebrew, goyim, he said that word, and that was a dirty word to these people. They went berserk. Verse 22 says, they were listening to him up to this statement, but when they, and then they raised their voices and said, away with such a fellow from the earth, for he should not be allowed to live. So they were saying that earlier to the Romans. Away with him! Away with him! And that doesn't mean get him out of here. It means away from the earth with him. And they're right back to their chant. Away with him! He should not be allowed to live. And those, they were crying out and throwing off their garments and tossing dust into the air. That must have went, that had to look crazy. They just went instant mosh pit. And ripping clothes, throwing dust, a dust cloud rises, and there's rocks. I mean, that's what we call wigging out. Well, verse 24, the commander ordered him to be brought into the barracks, stating that he should be examined by flogging. I am grateful that we don't examine in this way, but I certainly understand the logic of it, because it works. You can beat the truth out of most people. So that was the Roman way. Just flog him, we'll find out, what he'll tell us the truth then. So the commander gave that order and ordered him to be brought into the barracks and be flogged to find out the reasons why they were shouting against him that way. Verse 25, but when they stretched him out with leather straps. Now, can you try to visualize this moment? Because when they do, they stretch him out, they tie his arms and legs and stretch him, because that's how you really tear skin. They want to be able to have his whole back exposed so they can shred it. Now imagine also that they rip his garment off, and what do they see? Row after row of whips that have already been there, leaving his body all scarred up. I can see it like a movie in my own mind. I can see it. I can imagine the flogger thinking, why we'll make him talk. And then you rip off the fabric and go, this guy's been, I question, had they ever seen anybody that had been so frequently striped? Had they ever seen anybody that had received these lashes more than Paul? And it was then, at that moment, it says, but when they stretched out him out with the leather straps, Paul said to the centurion who was standing by, is it lawful for you to flog a man who is a Roman and uncondemned? The centurion heard that. And that freaked him out. Look at this, because this is serious. That means everybody here, from the highest ranking man to the lowest, is in grave danger with the empire. When the centurion heard this, he went to the commander and reported to him, saying, what are you about to do? For this man is a Roman. The commander came and said to him, tell me, are you a Roman? And he said, yes. The commander answered, I acquired the citizenship with a large sum of money. And Paul said, but I have been born a citizen. Wow. Well, therefore, those who were about to examine him immediately withdrew from him. They didn't want to be seen holding the tools of, you know, the flogging. They immediately withdrew from him, and the commander also was afraid when he learned that he was a Roman, because he had bound him, because he had violated the Roman law by even tying him up, even putting him in shackles or in leather restraints, straps. He was already in trouble. Verse 30 said, but on the next day, wishing to know for certain why he had been accused of the Jews, he released him and ordered the chief priests and all the Sanhedrin to come together, and they brought Paul down and set him before them. And you see where we are right now, right? That's what we call the end of a chapter, and that's what we call a good stopping place for a teacher who's tempted to go into chapter 23. But if we do that, you know we'll be late, and we won't get it all done. So let's all stand together. It's like, what are you going to do? Well, let's all stand. Let's not do it. Let's save chapter 23. Can I also suggest one thing to you before you completely shift gears? One thing. When Paul asked the question, is it lawful to scourge a Roman citizen that hasn't been accused of anything? I don't believe that Paul was as much trying to avoid a beating, a flogging, as he was opening a case that would give him the opportunity to reason. He set things in motion with all of this. He set things into motion that are going to bring the religious leaders in. There's going to be trials, there will be hearings, and opportunity. Again, I'll get ahead of myself a little bit. I did it already. But I want you to know that he was not in trouble with his Lord for what seems like his ongoing disagreement. his desire to testify to them, and his hope that they would listen. He wasn't in trouble, even though the Lord had told him, they're going to listen to you. They will not receive your witness. You are not the apostle to Israel, to the Jews. You're the apostle to the Gentiles. So was the Lord mad at him for not listening? Certainly not. I say to you again, that Paul will hear from the Lord himself saying, you testified of me in Jerusalem. You will testify for me in Rome.
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6: The church isn't about what we can do for you. 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We were saved to work out our salvation with fear and trembling. It's a great passage. 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Just do it. Just apply yourself. 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

0: This is The Lamp, a ministry outreach of Calvary Chapel, Fredericksburg. 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

0: He said, blessed are those who have not seen and yet believe. He says, Thomas, listen, faith isn't by seeing. And for those inside the church who want it all to be about signs and wonders, you're missing out on really what it's about. Because faith comes by hearing, and hearing by the word of God. Amen. It does not come by signs, because those signs will fail and they will end.
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2: 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Signs and wonders will eventually fade, but God's word stands forever. 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
0: All she knew was she wanted to demonstrate her love for her Messiah, for her Lord, and she was going to do everything in her power to make sure that He was respected. And so after saying this in verse 16, and again, don't you want to see this video and see Jesus kind of chuckle a minute, Mary, like, you're going to pick me up. Are you kidding me? But however He said Mary, it was in a way that only Mary knew, and it was in a way that He had said Mary to her before, and it made her, well, let's read it. And she turned and said, Rabboni, which is teacher. By the way, if you're taking note, this is the last time we will, in the Bible, hear of Jesus being referred to as rabbi. We will no longer refer to Him as rabbi or teacher. We will refer to Him as Jesus Christ, the Lord, right? The Son of God. He is no longer a rabbi. He is a teacher, because if you conquer death, well, you're God. And so she turns and realizes it's Him. And Jesus said in verse 17, do not cling to me. What do you think caused Him to say that? Because she dropped to her knees probably and started to hold on to her. Remember your kids when you came home or you were going on a trip, and especially my little ones, I would go away or come home and they would just cling onto your leg, and then, you know, you take the kid down the hall, right? That's what Mary's doing. You know what she said? I lost you once. I'm never letting you go. Isn't that powerful? But what does Jesus say? He says, do not cling to me. And the idea is, don't cling to me in the way that you'll never see me again. For I have not yet ascended to my Father, but go to my brethren and say to them, I am ascending to my Father and your Father and to my God and to your God. Notice what Jesus says in verse 17. He

court. So they have no real reason to believe her, far as the culture goes. Now, as followers of Christ, they should. And yet, note with me whom God chooses to reveal himself first to. It's not to the smart guys in Jerusalem and the Sanhedrin. It's a woman. Not only a woman, but a woman who was in the state that Mary had previously lived in. Can you see that state that she was living in? The bottom of the barrel rung of society? The Bible really doesn't give us details, so please don't think that maybe she was a prostitute or anything like that. We have no idea what she was. All we know is the Bible says that she was possessed with seven demons. But that's not going to bode well on a job application, is it? Well, I'm Mary. Mary, what kind of qualifications you got? Well, I got seven demons inside of me. And so she's going to be pushed out of society. She's not going to be around the normal kind of circles that you and I might be around. And yet Jesus Christ, the creator of the heavens and the earth, gives her the resurrection message to give to the 11 disciples. How powerful that is, isn't it? Verse 19. Then the same day, what does that mean? It means the same day. We're still on Sunday. At evening, being the first day of the week, when the doors were shut. Now, when it says the doors were shut, in the Greek, it means that they were shut and they were locked and they were secure. Everybody got that? So it wasn't like, oh, we just left the door unlocked and then Jesus opened up the... It means that they were secure, lock, chain, bolt, you know, bar, whatever that they had to secure it. And where the disciples were assembled for the fear of the Jews. So they were afraid. And Jesus came and stood in the midst and said to them, peace be with you. Now again, in the original language, it's not like Jesus walked through the wall, although he could. It just simply means that they were in this room and all of a sudden Jesus was there. It wasn't like the, I'm a Jedi Knight in the Force and I kind of materialize through a wall and come through. And it just means that he immediately was standing there. And what does he say to you? What are you going to say to your 11 guys who are afraid of everything else around them? And again, I don't know why John is even in this group. He believed. So why is he afraid? And what does Jesus tell to those of us who are afraid? Peace. It has been said the reason why we fear everything else in the world is because we do not fear God. Because if we feared God, we have nothing to fear. And the idea isn't that we're not cowering. We reverence God for who he is. So if we know who God is and what he is going to do for us, then we have nothing to be afraid of. And so he tells us, peace be with you. Now, when he had said this, he showed them his hands and his side, and the disciples were glad when they saw the Lord. And Jesus said to them again, peace to you, and as the Father has sent me, I also send you. And so, when he had said these things, he breathed on them and said to them, receive the Holy Spirit. Now, when it says in verse 22 that he breathed on them, the word is infused. But I want you to grasp this. It is the same concept as in Genesis chapter 2 when God breathed into Adam and he became a man. I want you to catch this for a minute. Do you know that God had been waiting for some, let's just give this number, and if it's accurate, whatever. Let's just say that God was waiting 4,000 years to rebreathe into mankind. He breathed into Adam, and then Adam sinned. And then that separation happened for the next 3,000 or 4,000 years until Jesus came to this moment on Resurrection Sunday with these 10 guys, because Tom's missing, right? Thomas is gone. But we've got 10 guys here, and he says, receive the Holy Spirit. Now, this poses a few problems for some.

0: people inside of the church, because we know what happens to them in Acts chapter 2. What happens to them? It says, now the Holy Spirit comes upon them and they're baptized with the Spirit. That would seem that that would be a secondary event. So why are they baptized by the Spirit twice? Well, let me help you. I believe that here they are saved. They get saved. The Holy Spirit comes inside of them. In the Greek, that would be en. Remember, we have three Greek prepositions for the Holy Spirit. Alongside, para, en, and then epi, to come upon. So, would you note with me that this is when the Holy Spirit comes in them, they're saved, but they do not have the power of the Holy Spirit yet to accomplish that which they need to accomplish. That will come some 50 days later at the day of Pentecost. So, these guys are saved. And he says, if you forgive the sins of any, then they are forgiven them. And if you retain any of the sins, they are retained. And the idea here is that they don't have the power just to, of themselves, forgive. None of us has the power to forgive. All we get to do is proclaim what God has already done in them. So if they have asked for forgiveness, we get to say to them, listen, after you've prayed that prayer, hey, I just want you to know that God loves you and he has forgiven you of your sin. Hey, by the way, if you have not asked God for forgiveness of your sin, you're going to die in that sin. Did you see that? That's the same. You will retain that sin. But Thomas, now, this is what happens when you don't show up on a Sunday night service or a weekday service. So be careful what service you want to bail on. But Thomas, called Didymus, one of the 12, was not with them when Jesus came. And the other disciples therefore said to him, "We have seen the Lord." But he said, "Unless I see with my hands the print of the nails and put my fingers into the print of the nails and put my hands into his side, I will not believe." So what do we call him for the last 2,000 years? Doubting Thomas. I'm sure he's going to hate that in heaven. I didn't do it. You did it. Now listen, he represents something that's important. He represents people who, when given overwhelming facts, they still don't believe. You know these people. They're all around. They're in the media. They're in Hollywood. They're in academia. They're family members. You have given them overwhelming proof that your life is changed, and they go, "I don't believe. Unless I see Jesus come on a comet or appear to me," right? Everything always has to be about sight, but the Bible tells us that's not how we get into heaven. Jesus will tell us that in a minute. We get in by faith. Faith comes not by sight, but by hearing, and specifically the hearing of the Word of God. So, can you imagine the 10 guys going, "Tom, what are you doing? Mary's over here telling us the conversation. We got the other two disciples here on the road to Emmaus. They're here. They've told us everything. They had dinner with him. We had dinner with him too." Another gospel account tells us that Jesus had fish. Now, how many of you like me thought, okay, he had fish. Then when did he leave? Did the fish hit the wall and then fall down? Or is that like an amazing body or what? Guys, we have no idea what we're about to get. This spacesuit is about to get a supercharge upgrade. Amen? And I mean, wow, upgrade. And so I can just see this. I could see them doing this all night long. I don't know about you. I don't see them going to bed that night. I see them literally arguing, "Thomas, we saw it. Look, there's his plate. Half-eaten fish right there. That's his plate. He showed up." Nope. "Unless I see, unless I put my fingers into his..." Well, let's see what happens. Now, after 8 days, how many days are 8 days? That's a long time to wait until the next appearing of Jesus. Think about that. He doesn't show up for another 8 days. That's some long time in between. And the disciples, again, were in the room. And notice, and what does John want us to know? And Thomas was there. If I was Thomas, I would never miss another meeting ever. Ever, ever. I'd be like, okay, I did it once. I'm never going to do it again. And Jesus came and the doors being shut. So it's the same thing that happened. And he said, peace to you. And he said to Thomas, hey, Thomas, reach your fingers in and look at my hands. Reach your hands here and put them into my side. Do not be unbelieving, but believing. You know what's amazing about our God? Is in the deepest portions of our doubt, he meets us there. Doesn't he? He knew exactly what Thomas said. He comes in the room. You can imagine this. He comes in the room, boom, however that happened, right? I'm here. He walks right over. Doesn't say anything to anybody else. Walks right over to Thomas. All right, let's get this over with. Here you go. Feel it. Here's my side. And Thomas answered and said something that we all need to say in our life. My Lord and my God. Not the Son of God. He says, my God. He realizes that God had just heard him and met him where he was. And Jesus said, and again, don't you wish you had some voice inflection in this? Be like, Thomas, are you kidding me? Because you have seen me in belief, forget about it. Jesus might have been him from Jersey. He said, blessed are those who have not seen and yet believe. He says, Thomas, listen, faith isn't by seeing. And for those inside the church who want it all to be about signs and wonders, you're missing out on really what it's about. Because faith comes by hearing and hearing by the word of God. Amen. It does not come by signs because those signs will fail and they will end. Jesus tells Thomas, tells us, hopefully you have this underlined. This is a beautiful verse, verse 29. Blessed are those who have not seen and yet believe. So, show of hands, how many of you have seen the Lord? Okay? You're blessed. Why? Because you have not seen the Lord. Do you know that you're even more blessed than the apostles? Because you believe in something that you have never seen. You're believing in a man that you have never seen. You are believing in a man you have, did I say it? You have never seen. Not only that, he's 2,000 years old. Would it be different around 100 AD? Right? You could see some of the apostles might be, John is still alive, and as we know, there are 500 witnesses that saw him at one time, and you could talk to people there. We can't talk to anybody. Everybody got that? All we have to go on is this book. Now, this book is very powerful because this book changed lives. It is still changing lives. It's been doing it for 2,000 years. How do I know God is real? Couple of things. Number one, look around the room. Would you gather on a Sunday morning and listen to a guy who wears this voluntarily? No. Would we not all agree, aside from this, we have things to do? Stay in bed a little bit longer? How many of you just woke up at the same old time this morning? And yet, in this room, we have changed lives by this book and by this man. That's pretty amazing, isn't it? The other thing and the other reason why I know God exists is that the state of Israel is the state of Israel. And that is, for me, proof positive. Other than changed lives, there is no other demonstration that God is real, that the nation of Israel is once again the nation of Israel. Fulfilled prophecy. But before we leave, just let's read it again and take that in. Blessed are you who have not seen and yet believe. Verse 30. And truly Jesus did many other signs in the presence of his disciples, which are not written in this book. So, John tells us, and this is John reflecting back, isn't it? He's telling us, listen, if I wrote down, or if Matthew or Mark or Luke wrote down Everything that we saw, everywhere that we went to, every conversation, there would be no building in the world that could house it all. Now, you might think to yourself, listen, yeah, but I'd like to know a couple of more stories or something. I don't know about you, but how handy is coming to church with something like this? You know what John just said? If we wrote it all down, everyone would be bringing a U-Haul to church. How easy would it be to find that scripture, let alone memorize scripture? Isn't this a nice, handy book? 66 books written by, you know, around 40 different authors on multiple different continents and multiple different languages, but having one thread and one message. That is supernatural. There is no other book like it. Therefore, I stake not only my life, but everyone else's life on it, that Jesus is real. John wanted us to know that Jesus did so many other signs and wonders, but it's like the previews at the movies. You know, you see a good preview, you're like, oh, I got to watch that. You know what's going to be in heaven? Man, roll film. What if it's that cool? What if it's like, all right, roll Genesis 1. And then we watch the whole creation and Adam. And of course, Adam's like, oh, I shouldn't have done that. And then get to Noah who gets drunk. Oh, I don't know why they keep showing that. And Peter lopping the guys off. And we all are laughing and joyful together because Jesus is there. But maybe it's so many other scenes. You know, the Bible says for the rest of our time in eternity, we will continue to learn and to grow about the knowledge of Jesus. So it truly is amazing. And then verse 31, again, underlining verse, the reason why John did all that he did. But these are written that you may believe that Jesus is Messiah, the Son of God, and that believing you may have life in his name or eternal life in his name. Guys, when we get to heaven, you don't have eternal life. You have it now. Isn't that great to know? It's not when you get in heaven, you get in that the ticket. Oh, what's that? Oh, that's your eternal life. You already got it. When you believe in Jesus, you have eternal life. He tells us that you may believe that Jesus, so Yahshua from Nazareth, born in Bethlehem of Mary, but not Joseph, but of the Holy Spirit, that carpenter at 30 years old started his ministry, took over basically for John the Baptist, right? Remember, John was the one crying out in the wilderness, and John gave us all of this in his book. Tells us that he is the Christ, notice with me, the Son of God, and that you believing, you might have eternal life. So the question that John would pose, and isn't it interesting? There's another chapter, chapter 21, and we'll get into that next week. But this is like a perfect place to end. He's going to do some reflecting next week in the last chapter, and a great scene that we would not have anywhere else if John had not brought it up. But it's a perfect place to end, isn't it? The perfect place to end is, I just gave you 20 chapters of an amazing man, the man Christ Jesus, and you have the ability to accept that or reject that. And he lays it at your feet at verse 31, doesn't he? He says, it's all on you, not on me. It's on you. Are you going to believe in somebody you have never seen, but believe and transform lives, believe in the state of Israel, believe in all of these things? Or you are going to go down the path of those who say, oh, they must have stolen his body. Or Jesus just passed out on the cross, and then he revived himself in the tomb, and then he went away and he married Mary of Magdalene, and they had a family somewhere in Italy. That's the craziness that's in our world. Or you can simply, verse 31, believe exactly what John wrote down, that he is the Messiah and that he is the Son of God. And by believing in that, you have eternal life. That's good news.
1: 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We'd love to meet you in person if you're near Myrtle Beach. If you're not local, we encourage you to get involved with a Bible-teaching church near you. You need fellow believers to share life with, just as Jesus did. No man is an island. Well, for now, we're out of time. We're so glad that you joined us today, and we pray that you continue to seek God's truth and love. The book we're going through is just one of many ways to stay grounded in what matters. Please share Boldly Speaking with others, as so many people get connected to this ministry through word of mouth. Make sure to tune in again next time, right here, for another edition of Boldly Speaking.

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1: What is truth? Meaning, what does it literally actually mean? The definition is the true or actual state of a matter, conformity with fact or reality, actuality or actual existence. In other words, it's what actually is. So, based on the actual definition of truth, does what a person believes or what a person does not believe create truth or change it? No, it doesn't. If you don't believe that the sun gives light and heat to the earth, that doesn't change the fact that it does, or the fact that you can't live without it. The sun does give light and heat to the earth, but that was true before you were born, and the fact that you know that to be true has nothing to do with that reality. However, it is important to recognize that what a person believes will ultimately determine how they live, and therefore will influence the reality of their experiences, emotions, relationships, and outcomes in life. Our choices don't change what is objectively true, for example, in areas of morality, philosophy, or science, but they do dictate the truth and reality of our experience in life. If there is no such thing as truth, can there be such a thing as love? If there is no such thing as truth, is there anything that is actually good or anything that is actually bad? If there's no such thing as moral or spiritual truth, then the biblical gospel cannot be true, and our hope is false because truth doesn't exist to begin with. But because there is truth, and the Bible is demonstrably true, then our hope is real and eternal, and our joy should be full. John 8:32 says, "You shall know the truth, and the truth shall set you free." I challenge you today, seek truth like it's treasure, and then submit yourself to the truth by obeying God's word and sharing it with others.
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1: What's going on with the Left Fest between the Northern Tribes and the Southern Tribes? Arranged marriage between Jehoshaphat's son and Ahab's daughter.
2: Welcome to Time in the Word with Pastor Troy Warner of Calvary Chapel in Lynchburg, Virginia. We're so glad you're able to join us for today's verse-by-verse study through the book of 1 Kings. This message will be part of a study covering 1 Kings 20 through 22. We've been dealing with Ahab and his crooked wife Jezebel for a while now, but we're going to see that the Lord has not forgotten to punish the wicked. We're going to see Ahab try to buy the vineyard of Naboth, and when he won't sell, it is up to Jezebel, who organizes the murder of Naboth, even in the name of the Lord, if you can believe that. But this is going to come back to haunt him, as the Lord is going to organize and see to the death of Ahab himself in battle. It's quite a story. It's dramatic, it's literary, it's got all the ups and downs of a good story, and in the end, it reminds us that it is only those who serve the Lord who will be established. Let's open our Bibles to the book of 1 Kings and spend time in the Word.
1: Well, they have victory. Look at verses 31 through 34. And I want to ask the question, is this mercy or compromise? Verse 31, then his servants said to him, look now, we have heard that the kings, so they have the victory, and they're at the end of the battle. It says, the kings of the house of Israel are merciful. I don't know where they heard that, but it's the rumor. It says, please, let us put sackcloth around our waists and ropes around our heads and go out to the king of Israel. Perhaps he will spare your life. So they wore sackcloth around their waist and put ropes around their heads. And they came to the king of Israel and said, your servant Ben-Hadad says, please let me live. And he said, is he still alive? And he says, he is my brother. Now, the men were watching closely to see whether any sign of mercy would come from him. And they quickly grasped at his word and said, your brother Ben-Hadad? So he said, go bring him. Then Ben-Hadad came out to him, and he had him come up to the chariot. So Ben-Hadad said to him, the cities which my father took from your father, I will restore. And you may set up marketplaces for yourselves in Damascus, as my father did in Samaria. So opening trade, giving back territory, asking for peace, asking for mercy. Then Ahab said, I will send you away with this treaty. So he made a treaty with him and sent him away. Now, if you know the story, you know where this is going to go. But just at first reading, it's like, well, we should be known as people that are merciful. Blessed are the merciful, for they shall receive mercy. So is this a good thing or is this a bad thing? Well, you don't have to really wonder, because if you just keep on reading, you're going to find out God is not pleased with this treaty. Why would God not be pleased with this treaty? Well, Exodus 23 verses 30 through 33 says, little by little, I will drive them out before you until you have increased and you inherit the land. And I will set your bounds from the Red Sea to the sea, Philistia, and from the desert to the river. For I will deliver the inhabitants of the land into your hand, and you shall drive them out before you. Here it is. You shall make no covenant with them nor with their gods. They shall not dwell in your land, lest they make you sin against me. For if you serve their gods, it will surely be a snare to you. Well, this is the ultimate example. Ahab and Jezebel are the ultimate example of having made treaties with the people and having gone off into idolatry. The Lord delivers them into their hands that they might destroy them. But that is not what takes place. So this is seen not as an act of mercy, but as an act of compromise. Look at verse 35 here in chapter 20. Now a certain man of the sons of the prophets said to his neighbor by the word of the Lord, strike me, please. So this is kind of be a prophecy that's acted out, right? It's kind of wanting to show something. And the man refused to strike him. And then he said to him, because you have not obeyed the voice of the Lord, surely as soon as you depart from me, a lion shall kill you. And that's what happened. So if a prophet tells you to strike him, I guess you better do it. Verse 37, and he found another man and said, strike me, please. So the man struck him, inflicting a wound. Then the prophet departed and waited for the king by the road and disguised himself with a bandage over his eye. Now, as the king passed by, he cried out to the king and said, your servant went out into the middle of the battle, and there a man came over and brought a man to me and said, guard this man. If by any means he is missing, your life for his life, or else you shall pay a talent of silver. While your servant was busy here and there, he was gone. Then the king of Israel said to him, so shall your judgment be. You yourself have decided it. And he hastened to take the bandage away from his eye, and the king of Israel recognized him as one of the prophets. And then he said to him, Gotcha. You have done what you say I should be judged for. I didn't do my job, and you didn't do your job, King Ahab. Then he said to him, thus says the Lord, because you have let slip out of your hand a man whom I appointed to utter destruction, therefore your life shall go for his life, and your people for his people. So the king of Israel went to his house, sullen and displeased, and came to Samaria. You know the way that verse 42 should have read? And the king fell upon his face and repented and asked the Lord to forgive him and to be merciful. And then Ahab followed the Lord all the days of his life, and he tore down the high place. That's what we should read right here. But that's not what we read. Even in the rebuke, he's just like, well, oh well. This reminds us a lot of the story of Samuel when he confronted King Saul for keeping King Agag, the Amalekite, alive. Same problem. And so we look at this and say, well, why would the Lord ask him to do that? Because they were leading them astray. And they weren't worshiping God. They were worshiping idols. How does that resonate in your heart and mind? Well, that's not that big of a deal. Is it not that big of a deal? Or is it a very big deal? It is like the ultimate deal. And so it's because of this idolatry that the Lord says, you cannot have these people around you. You know, the Lord did not want his people of Israel to be caught up in this. What we glean from this story is that God has called us to crucify our flesh, not compromise, and not leave even one aspect of our flesh alive. We are to be, as the Lord delivers, you know, these areas of our life, we are to destroy them. Mark chapter 8, verse 34 through 37, when he had called the people to himself with his disciples also, he said to them, whoever desires to come after me, let him deny himself, take up his cross and follow me. Whoever desires to save his life will lose it, but whoever loses his life for my sake and the gospel's will save it. For what will it profit a man if he gains the whole world and loses his own soul? Or what will a man give in exchange for his soul? I'm sorry, guys. It's not fun to do this either. It's not fun to listen to it. It's not fun to do it. And then in Matthew chapter 5, verses 29-30, it says, if your right eye causes you to sin, pluck it out and cast it from you. For it is more profitable for you that one of your members perish than your whole body be cast into hell. And if your right hand causes you to sin, cut it off and cast it from you. For it's more profitable that one of your members perish than for your whole body to be cast into hell. Now, this is not literal. This is hyperbole. But it's describing the literal truth that we need to get radical with sin in our life. We don't literally pluck out our eye and cut off our hand. But it's telling us, don't be soft on your flesh. That's leading you into sin. So we've been set free. Read Romans chapter 6. We've been set free. We've been liberated. And so we need to destroy. But when we give our flesh a little space, it's going to want more space. So, great lesson seen in kind of a, lived out in a terrible, tragic way in the life of King Ahab. Chapter 21. In this chapter, we're going to see the tyranny of Ahab and Jezebel. So Ahab wants to get more land. He wants Naboth to give him land for a vegetable garden that is a vineyard, and came to him in the allotment that happened going all the way, it would seem, back to the days of Joshua. And his family has had this land. So it's what the Lord gave to him. And he says, I'll give you a better piece of land. I'll pay money for it. But look at verse 3, what Naboth says. It says, the Lord forbid that I should give the inheritance of my fathers to you. Same kind of point. We give up our inheritance in Christ so easily to our flesh. Don't. Cling to what the Lord has given to you. That purity, that peace, that love, that joy. Hold on to it. Well, Ahab goes home and pouts and literally goes and lays down in the bed and just is like all sad. Jezebel says, what's wrong? Oh, I can't have the vineyard. So she goes, don't worry about it. So she has him murdered, frames him and has him murdered, and then says, there's your vineyard. Naboth understands the law, what Moses said. Numbers 36, verse 9. Thus no inheritance shall change hands from one tribe to another, but every tribe of the children of Israel shall keep its own inheritance. Or Deuteronomy, you should not remove your neighbor's landmark, which the men of old have set, in your inheritance, which you inherit in the land that the Lord your God has given you. Esau did this mistake, didn't he? He gave up his birthright for a bowl of beans. I mean, what are you thinking? Why? I'm really, really hungry. You're hungry? So you're going to allow your flesh to give up what is yours? Ahab had plenty, and he should have been content with what he had. But you know, if you don't find your contentment in the Lord, it doesn't matter how much stuff you have. You're always going to want more. Isn't that what Madam Blueberry said? VeggieTales, some of you don't know what I'm talking about, but some of you do. Well, how much stuff do you want? To which she responded and said, what? How much stuff is there? And this is, I think, the problem. When we don't find contentment in the Lord, we always want more stuff. And Ahab, who has so much, cannot find any contentment. Timothy 6, verse 6 says, now godliness with contentment is great gain. We brought nothing into this world, and it's certain we can carry nothing out. And having food and clothing, with these we should be content. You might want to make a really long list of all the things that the Lord just said you need to have to be content. Super long list, isn't it? Actually, it probably is a little shocking if you think about it. Food and clothing. Shelter didn't even make the list. How much stuff do we have? I realize some of us may have more, some of us may have less. But look at what you have. It's like, oh, I can't be content until I get this or I get that. Not true. Not true. You can be content today in the Lord and that He's taking care of you. Those who desire to be rich, verse 9, fall into temptation and a snare and into many foolish and harmful lusts which drown men in destruction and perdition. Don't seek to be rich. That should not be your goal. Those who desire to be rich fall into temptation and a snare. Just do what the Lord puts in front of you. Be diligent, be faithful, do an excellent job. Use the creativity and all that the Lord has given to you. But if you begin to be ruled by your desire to be rich, look what the word of the Lord says. Jesus himself said, it's hard for a rich man to inherit the kingdom of heaven. I was a young man, probably in my early 20s, probably around somewhere around 24, 25. Didn't have much at all. And somebody came and said, hey, I want to tell you about how you can get rich. And he presents this whole thing. He goes, wouldn't you like to be rich? And I said, no, I wouldn't. And he said, you don't want to be rich? I mean, everybody wants to be rich. And I said, Jesus said, it's hard for a rich man to inherit the kingdom of heaven. It also says that I should not desire to be rich. I totally messed up his sales pitch. He said, well, okay, then yeah, I guess you'll just have to struggle. I'm like, no, but, you know, we buy into this so easy. Just be obedient to what the Lord is putting in front of you, and whatever he brings and whatever he blesses you with, enjoy it. If he's giving you a lot, enjoy it and use what you have to help others. If you have a little, find contentment in the Lord and look to be a blessing to others. So, kind of a tragic story for Naboth, killed, framed, murdered, and his land taken. Well, Elijah is going to show up on the scene, and he's going to rebuke Ahab, and he's going to prophesy of the judgment that is going to come. It says, then the word of the Lord came to Elijah the Tishbite, saying, arise, go down to meet Ahab, king of Israel, who lives in Samaria. There he is in the vineyard of Naboth, where he has gone down to take his possession of it. You shall speak to him, saying, thus says the Lord, you have murdered and also taken possession. And you shall speak to him, saying, thus says the Lord, in the place where dogs lick the blood of Naboth, dogs shall lick your blood, even yours. So he was killed, and when he was removed, blood was there from the stoning, and the animals, dogs came. He says, "That's you're going to get it." The Bible gives this principle from Old Testament to New Testament. That's you reap what you sow. You reap what you sow. God is not mocked. And so he's going to have this very thing happen. Now we say, you know, we reap what we sow. And in some cases that should be a warning. But I hope it's not a warning to you. I hope that encourages your heart. Yes. Because I'm sowing unto the Spirit. I'm seeking to walk and live a righteous life. So, it you know, this is, you reap what you sow. It can work positively as well. So through this, he begins to prophesy of the fall of himself and his house. Verse 20, so Ahab said to Elijah, have you found me, O my enemy? And he answered, I have found you because you have sold yourself to do evil in the sight of the Lord. You do evil, you don't do it in your bedroom. You do it before the Lord. He, you know, that the plan was hatched as he's lying on his bed, sad, because he doesn't have Naboth's vineyard. He was in his house when Naboth was put to death, but the Lord says, I saw it all. I see everything. Verse 21, I will bring calamity on you. And I will take away your posterity and cut you, and will cut off from Ahab every male in Israel, both bond and free. And I will make your house like the house of Jeroboam, the son of Nebat, and like the house of Baasha, the son of Ahijah, because of the provocation with which you provoked me to anger and made Israel sin. And concerning Jezebel, the Lord also spoke, saying, the dogs shall eat Jezebel by the wall. So his blood's going to be licked up, but Jezebel's going to be dinner. I mean, this is gruesome. But they have led so many astray. And they've reigned with a tyrannical hand, and they've taken people's lives. And now it is coming to an end. Verse 25, but there was no one like Ahab who sold himself to do wickedness in the sight of the Lord because Jezebel, his wife, stirred him up. This is why the Lord said, I do not want you. I do not want you to marry with those that worship other gods. Ahab was the most wicked king of them all, and it was his wife who turned his heart. Verse 27, let's skip down there. So it was when Ahab heard those words that he tore his clothes and put sackcloth on his body and fasted and lay in sackcloth and went about mourning. And the word of the Lord came to Elijah the Tishbite saying, see how Ahab has humbled himself before me. Because he's humbled himself before me, I will not bring the calamity in his days. In the days of his sons, I will bring the calamity on his house. Now, just honest. How many of you, as I read that, were thinking, wow, he's really humbled himself? Raise your hand. Yeah, I didn't think that either. I had to read that a few times. I'm like, he did? Where? I missed it. God cannot reject a broken and contrite spirit. You know, you may be in a place where you're like, I am Ahab. I'm Jezebel. I have sinned in some of the most wicked ways. I've taken advantage of people. I've hurt people. I've killed people. I've robbed from people. I am a terrible human being. But if you will just humble your heart before the Lord and say, forgive me. And you will own your sin. And you will let it humble you and break you down. Not before man, but before God. He will run in with grace. God is a softy for the brokenhearted. I mean, this is it. I mean, it's like, you know, how do the grandkids get to you, grandma and grandpa? You know, what do they have to do to get you to do something? Do they have to do much? Probably not. They know exactly how to work you. And you're kind of like, I don't care anymore. My kids have to worry about that when they get home. So you're like, you're a softy, towards them. And your kids are like, who are you? I don't remember you being like this with me. It's like, well, okay. But that's like the Lord with humility. But we are so prideful, aren't we? Have excuses for all of our sin. It's her fault. It's his fault. It's their fault. It's God's fault. But when we come and we just humble ourselves in the simplest of ways, God is right there to show mercy and grace. So if you feel like you're outside of the realm of the Lord being willing to show you grace, think otherwise. So indeed, we'll read as we continue on. Ahab will die where Naboth died in chapter 22. In 2 Kings 10, the sons of Ahab will be executed. In 2 Kings 9, Jezebel will be killed and eaten by dogs. So if that's of great interest to you, you could read 2 Kings 9. We'll get to it in time. Chapter 22. And here we'll see the forces of the southern tribes and the northern tribes join together. Jehoshaphat, king of the south, will join with Ahab to fight Syria. Now 3 years passed without war between Syria and Israel. Then it came to pass in the third year that Jehoshaphat, the king of Judah, went down to visit the king of Israel. And the king of Israel said to his servants, do you know that Ramoth in Gilead is ours? But we hesitate to take it out of the hand of the king of Syria. So Jehoshaphat, will you go with me to fight at Ramoth Gilead? Jehoshaphat said to the king of Israel, I am as you are, my people as your people, my horses as your horses. Well, what's going on with the love fest between the northern tribes and the southern tribes? Arranged marriage between Jehoshaphat's son and Ahab's daughter.
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3: It's not the world God made. This is Ken Ham, editor of the apologetic and faith-building The New Answers books. Our world is filled with beauty and ugliness. So much life and so much death. Why is it like this? Well, this isn't the world God made. Genesis tells us God created a perfect world, a very good creation, free from death and suffering. It was a perfect paradise. But everything changed when Adam rebelled against God. His choice brought death and suffering into creation. Now all of creation groans. But that's not the end. Jesus, the God-man, took our penalty of death on the cross so we could be saved. Someday, those who trust Christ will live forever in a new heaven and earth where there will be no more death or suffering.
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2: Let's get our Bibles out and open up to Hebrews chapter 11. Hebrews chapter 11, we're going to open by reading verses 1 through 3. And let's stand together for the reading of the Word. Hebrews chapter 11, beginning at verse 1. Now faith is the assurance of things hoped for, the conviction of things not seen. For by it the people of old received their commendation. By faith we understand that the universe was created by the Word of God, so that what is seen was not made out of things that are visible. And Lord, again, we give you thanks for your word and pray that you will teach us through it and you will speak to our hearts through your spirit today. In Jesus' name, amen. You may be seated. So, setting again the context, we can't forget what's at stake in this letter. A church which had formerly been strong, a group of believers who at one time had faced persecution and hardship and accepted it with joy, had slowly but surely gone through a negative metamorphosis of faith. At some point, they grew content with their knowledge. They did not continue to press on in their faith. At some point, they maybe grew bored. At some point, maybe they grew dissatisfied. They started to consider other options. And basically, that's been the theme of this book. Them looking at other options and the writer of Hebrews saying, but Jesus is better. Them looking at other options and the writer of Hebrews saying, but Jesus is better. It becomes apparent in this letter that some of the individuals who were part of this fellowship turned their backs on the Messiah in that they were turning their backs on all of the blessings that grace afforded them. For ages, faithful Jews, we look back, for ages, faithful Jews were given a sense of anticipation that something better was coming. And they said, the law is good, the law is great, and that it provides some form of access to God. It provides a limited means of forgiveness for sins. The law had yearly practices that encouraged believers to look back at the faithfulness of God. But with all those limitations and all of the looking back, there were hints and promises of something better looking forward. A Messiah would come, and in that Messiah, there would be hope. Hope. They had hope. And so because of that Messiah, there would be better words spoken. There would be better promises. There would be a better priesthood. There would be a better covenant. There would be a better sacrifice. There would be better access to God. All of these things would be better. And that's basically what we've talked about in the first 10 chapters of this letter. So while they were happy to have the law back in the old days, they also had the anticipation that God was going to do something better. But now these people, those who received this letter, after the better thing has been established, the recipients of this letter were looking back with longing to a place where the believers of old looked forward with hope. So they went back to the old religion. They found comfort in the old laws and in the priestly rituals and in the traditions. They had grown slack in the disciplines of belief and faith. And when belief became difficult, they gave themselves to religious activity to satisfy their doubts. Many of those who received this letter were complacent in faith and lazy in thought. They were taking dangerous steps towards apostasy. Thus, the great warning of Hebrews 6 and Hebrews 10.

how real your faith was when you, as a Christian, were willing to put yourself in a place of exposure to those who would notice that you are Christians by bringing food and water to those who were in jail for being Christians. Remember how you rejoiced even as they confiscated your belongings. Now, sandwiched between those two encouragements was another warning, outlining again the dire circumstances of intentional denial. But concerning such destruction, he told them, we are not of those who shrink back and are destroyed, but we are of those who have faith and preserve our souls. That's who we are. You might be going down that path, but let me remind you of who you are. You are not a person who should be shrinking back and are destroyed. You should be a person who has faith and who is preserving your soul. So from here, we could have easily jumped to the exhortation of chapter 12, calling them to lay aside every weight and sin and to run the race with endurance. Literally, we could have just jumped straight to chapter 12. But whoever wrote this letter wasn't done yet. First, they tell them that what the nature of faith is. Let me tell you about faith and how that truth was exemplified in the lives of others. Faith is intrinsically tied to hope. The two words are almost the same. You cannot have faith without hope, and real hope for the Christian does not really exist without faith. By definition, hope is this. Hope is positive expectation. If I'm hoping in something, I'm anticipating and expecting that that thing will come to pass. I hope in promises that are made by Jesus because I trust that Jesus is faithful to do what he said he will do. I hope in the promises of the Word because I trust that the Word is true and what it says will come to pass. Now, as we go into this chapter on faith, I want to take the opportunity to talk about hope. Here's what I always say every time we talk about hope. I say the same thing. Hope is not, I hope I win the lottery. That is not hope. Hope is not, well, I hope everything, you know, works out. Well, everything might not work out as you expected. Hope is not, well, you know, I hope that girl that I'm dating likes me. She probably doesn't like you. Now, today we'll consider four unique things about hope. The first thing we'll consider is faith is the essence of hope. These will be repeated. This is just the overview. The second thing is faith is the evidence of unseen events. Three, faithfulness is a commendable testimony. And four, by faith, God gets all the credit. So point number one, faith is the essence of hope. We're going to look at Hebrews chapter 11, verse 1, just a little part of it. Now, faith is the assurance of things hoped for. Basically, what we have in verse 1 is both a definition and an application. In the first half, we're given the definition. The wording is better defined. Faith is a hopeful anticipation. For faith is an essence or a nature of expectation. The word things that we see there in the first half of the verse, that word things was added by the translators. It wasn't there in the original language. So the word things, it's not really there in the source material. It is in the second half of verse 1, but it's not in the first half of verse 1. And we're going to talk about things a lot. I believe the translators put it there because we have a hard time grasping the idea of hope without an object to put our hope in. We say we have faith, we say we have hope, but what do we have our faith and our hope in? Obviously, the answer is God. We have our faith and our hope. It's in God. For most people, they don't stop there. Most people continue on by saying that they have faith and hope in God to do something for them. Oh, okay, so now it's become about you. Yeah, what is your faith and hope? And my faith and hope is in God. Okay, we're good there, period. Oh, no, I have more to say. My faith and hope is in God to do things for me. Now, why do we add this part? Why are we hoping in some act that God might do on our behalf? Well, because this is what we normally do with hope. I hope I win the lottery. We're continually hoping in things. Things isn't there. Remember I told you that? Things isn't there in the first half of verse 1. We're hoping in health. Oh, man, I hope I have good health. We're hoping in comfort.
We're hoping in rest.

0: We're hoping in prosperity. We're hoping in the things we want and the things that maybe we think we deserve. We're hoping in the things we think will validate God's approval in our life. There is a way of thinking that people fall into. It's like, okay, if I have health and if I have comfort, and, you know, and things are going well at work and things are going well, you know, my relationships with my neighbors and my car has not had a transmission issue in like at least 2 years. That means God is favoring me. You know, we fall into that thinking. But I remind you, the word things isn't in that definition. And I don't know why the translators put it there. Things have a way of messing up our thinking. Things have a way of perverting our focus. Things have a way of creating false expectations. Faith is the essence of hope. What do we hope in? Well, we hope in God. Now, to give us a better perspective, let's consider the Lord's Prayer. And I'm going to quote it in the familiar King James, because that's, you know, how a lot of us know it. Our Father, who art in heaven, thy kingdom come. Thy will be done on earth as it is in heaven. I'm reflecting back to my Lutheran days as a child. I really wish some bells would ring while I said that. I love, this is my favorite part. Our Father who art in heaven. Dum. Thy kingdom come, thy will be done. Dum. I loved that. Now this part of the prayer comes before the part where we ask for things. Have you noticed that? Our Father who art in heaven, thy kingdom come, thy will be done on earth as it is in heaven. God, you're in heaven. You're dwelling in the heavenly place. Your kingdom, you are in charge of what's going on with your kingdom, and your will is going to be done not only on earth, but also in heaven. We're declaring great things about God. That comes first before we even ask for anything. And notice what the things are in the Lord's Prayer. Well, what are the things? Because we want to put our hope in things. What are the things? Give us this day our daily bread. There's your thing. There it is. What are you putting your hope in? What things? My daily bread. The request pertains to need. It doesn't pertain to want. You know? Seek first the kingdom of God and all these things will be added unto you. What are the things? Food and clothing. The things you need. But even before we ask for things, we're focusing on God's will being done. And here's the thing with God's will. It doesn't always take our wants into consideration. In fact, the outcome of God's will being done might translate over to something quite undesirable in my life. God said, I'm doing this big thing, and as a result, some of my people might suffer. You know, don't worry, I've given them the tools to deal with that. God's will was done, and the prophets suffered. God's will was done and the Apostle Paul suffered. God's will was done. Many believers were martyred. Previous studies on hope always take me to Romans chapter 5. Romans chapter 5, I mean, if you want to go and look at it, because this is an anchor passage for me. You know, it begins in the second half of verse 2. It answers many of the big questions and is a common landing zone for me when I'm trying to figure out the things of God. I mean, I end up here all the time. For it says in the second half of verse 2 that we rejoice in hope. We rejoice in hope. And it attributes the target of that hope as being the glory of God. What are we rejoicing in? What do we rejoice in? That I hope God will be glorified. That is the thing I rejoice in. Well, there's no things there for me. No, there's not. It's all about God. Then it tells us that hope does not put us to shame or does not disappoint. Two things contribute to a hope that does not disappoint. How do I become a person who has a hope that does not disappoint? One, the object of it is God's glory, not things. And two, the creation of this kind of hope in our life is a product of character. Okay, well, how do I get character? This passage tells me that it's a product of endurance, which is a product of suffering. Oh, no, I have to suffer. Don't worry. This world will provide you opportunities. Have you noticed? Have you ever noticed that this world will provide you with opportunities to suffer? Sometimes you provide yourself with opportunities to suffer. If we are still in the place where our hope is crushed because of things, our hope is crushed because of financial issues. Oh, Oh, I have no hope. Why? Oh, I can't pay my bills. Your hope is crushed because of comfort issues. I have no hope. Why? Oh, because I have this physical ailment, or, you know, my heater is broken and it's cold in my house. Or convenience issues, because those are our biggest issues in this day and age. Well, what's wrong? I don't have a signal on my phone. My Wi-Fi's down at house. Our hope is crushed because of people issues. You know? Yeah, we're just doing the best we can with people. Don't put a lot of hope there. If those are the things that crush our hope, then we haven't allowed character to be produced in our life. That's the reality of this passage. If our hope is crushed because things disappoint us, then we have not allowed character to be produced in our life. All of these things can disappoint us and bum us out. All of these things can upset us. But if they affect our hope, that is, if they affect our faith in God, then it's a sign that we have not progressed well through the suffering which produces endurance, which produces character. I just want character. Well, sorry, this is the path to it. Life's going to provide you suffering. How are you going to deal with that? Well, I'm going to get upset. Well, then you're not going to get the character. Life's going to provide you with hardship. What are you going to do? I'm going to endure it with faith. Oh, awesome. Endurance is the thing that's going to bring you to a place of character. And once you're in character, your perspective on hope is going to change. Now, this life will continue to give us suffering in one degree or another, and we might shake our fist as a response to it. You know, we might say, I do good things. I tithe. I don't cheat. I'm good to other people. I live a clean life, and yet still I suffer. What's the use? What's the use? Not much of a house for not much of a donkey. What's the use? Now, maybe you felt this way before to some degree. I know I have. I know I felt that this way. And if this is something that you can relate to, I'm sure it is. If we're trying to do right things and yet we experience hardship and that produces frustration, well, I think the Bible has something to say to us. Let's follow the rabbit trail for a minute. Okay, let's go down this rabbit trail with me. And it's in my notes, so I'm not just doing a thing. So let's follow the logic of that question. What's the use? All right, let's follow the logic of that question. First off, it's based on an understanding that God works on a reward system. That's what that idea is based on. I do good things and I still suffer. What's the use? That thinking is based on a false idea that God works on a reward system. We do good things. In return, God gives us a happy life and a big house. That form of thinking will shipwreck you and will disappoint your hope over and over again. Remember, Romans 5 says, hope does not disappoint. That kind of hope will shipwreck you. It will disappoint you because your hope is in things, not in God. So here we are doing good things, and yet we still suffer, and we say, what's the use? And so we quit doing good things. Now answer me this question. If you stop being faithful, say, well, I'm not going to tithe anymore, or I'm not going to pray anymore, or I'm not going to serve God anymore, or I'm not going to worship, or I'm not going to serve other people anymore, is the quality of your life now suddenly going to improve? Yeah, I mean, suddenly, oh man, now everything's going to get better because I'm not doing things for God. Is this why we are in this Christianity thing? Is this why we're here? To feel good and to be happy? You know, for a better quality of life? Is that why we're here? Is this the reason why we immerse ourselves into the Christian community so that our life can be good, blessed, comforted, and successful? Listen, if life quality comes before relationship with God, then our priorities are way off. Let me say that again. If life quality comes before relationship with God, then our priorities are way off. Write that down. Tweet that. But let me answer this question on a practical level. Will your quality of life improve if you stop doing good things? Well, maybe, maybe not. Truth is, it's an irrelevant point. And let me look at this passage from Matthew chapter 5 to prove it. So it's like, well, what did Jesus say? Matthew 5, 44 through 45. But I say to you, this is verse 44, love your enemies, and pray for those who persecute you. oh, wait a minute, if they're persecuting me, why should I love them and pray for them? I should actually maybe beat them up. No, no, no, no. It's not what Jesus said. Keep doing good things even though you're being persecuted. Love your enemies and pray for those who persecute you so that you may be sons of your Father who is in heaven, for he makes his sun rise on the evil and the good and sends rain on the just and the unjust. God, don't you know who's down here? Don't you know we have good and evil people? What are you doing? He said, I'm raining on both of them. The rain falls on the good and the bad. So if we're asking, what's the use of doing good? Then we're actually admitting that good deeds are to us a burden and we would rather not be doing them. That's our confession. We're actually confessing an idolatry issue. What's the use of doing good works? You know what? You're an idolater. Ooh, how can you say that? Because you're placing life quality and things over your relationship with God. We're openly admitting to idolatry. And listen, I confess, I'm one of those people who at times has asked this question and will be again. Oh, what's the use? I'm doing the right thing, and yet still this kind of stuff happens. And it's not a matter of faith. It's not a matter of reason. It's simply a matter of emotional stress, fear, and confusion. If we suffer from bad theology, then we can compound our confusion all the more. I've seen people who enjoy the excitement of the confessional faith. They enjoy it. They enjoy the doctrines on prosperity. They love Joel. They love the TBN teachers. They love the idea that if I have faith, God will give me stuff. Man, I'm good. I have faith. God gives me stuff. And when things are working and things are going good and you get the raise and you're being blessed and this stuff happens and we're in a season where nothing is broken in our house. That season only lasts about 3 days, by the way. And we're in a season where nothing is broken and no loved ones have died recently and there's money left after the bills are paid. And in times like that, wow, that doctrine is a blast. It is. Man, those people are having a good time. It's so self-affirming because it's all about our pride and our sense of personal accomplishment. Look what I did with my faith. Here's proof that I have great faith. Look at my things. Nothing is broken in my house. No transmission issues. Man, look at my faith. But here's the pitfall of that doctrine. When things go bad, you have no other option than to blame yourself and then ultimately blame God. I know a handful of people whose lives have been totally shipwrecked. Their hope has been disappointed because when the wife left or when the loved one died, they didn't have a biblical recourse to fall back on. They only had their bad doctrine, and that doctrine laid the blame for their hardships right upon their lack of faith. Wrong thinking about God and about his word leads us to a place of disappointment when the things we hope in don't come to pass. We don't want to suffer disappointment in life. We don't want to. So according to Romans 5, we need character. But to get character, we need to learn how to endure. And to gain endurance, we need to take those opportunities of suffering and use them for God's glory. So you might ask, well, what is the essence of hope? It's the recognition that this is a reality. Thy kingdom come, thy will be done on earth as it is in heaven. Do we recognize that as being real?
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3: When the topic of technology abuse comes up, I often hear important people use the phrases, "It's all about balance." I limit my child's screen time. Technology is neutral. It's how you choose to use it. Those words are turning out to be empty. We've been repeating the cliches for years, yet digital addiction is nearing epidemic levels. Over 10 years ago, I wrote the following. I often speak to youth groups, and it's very common for some teenagers to text most of the time while I'm speaking. It has become clear why they came to the meeting, and it sure was not to hear me. The ones who are texting do not hear a thing I am saying. These students do not come to these meetings because they're spiritual events, but because they're social events. Nothing has changed, except now, instead of texting, many are on social media or playing video games while I'm speaking. Sincere attempts by some churches to incorporate technology within services have only exacerbated the problem. There is no balance when it comes to digital addiction. Limiting digital drugs is no more effective than limiting heroin. Technology is neutral until you turn it on.
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2: Well, good afternoon. Welcome to Bridge Bible Talk. We are live in the studio. We're here to answer Bible questions. Questions on the Christian faith. The number to call is 888-712-7434. 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Our email address is answers@bbtlive.org if you'd like to send email questions that way. And I want to say hi to you watching online on Facebook and our YouTube. And you can post your question. We'll answer those as well. And the rest of our friends out in the Real Life Network and beyond, I'd love to have you call us as well, 888-712-7434, 888-712-7434. Today I have a special guest with me, it's Pastor Bill Penna, and Pastor Bill Penna's Calvary Chapel Grace Fellowship. He's the pastor there of Tuxedo, New York. Pastor Bill, thanks for joining me today.
3: Oh, it's good to be with you, Robert.
2: Yeah, you had a pretty neat event this past weekend. Tell us a little bit about what happened there.
3: Yeah, yesterday here in the Hudson Valley, the southern Hudson Valley here, we had an event called the Big Tent Revival. I know many of the Bridge listeners were there, and for all you that came, you saw what a special time it was. So many were saved, and people just in fellowship. We got teaching from Pastor Bobby Hargraves from Calvary Hudson Valley, and Calvary Yonkers Pastor, Pastor Johnny, Josh Lawrence, Pastor Josh from Calvary Chapel, all the way from Kenya, Africa, and Mike Venizio, and Nathan Robinson, and just so many churches and different believers gathered. So amazing, amazing time. We would have loved to have you there, Robert.
2: Yes. We loved it. Next year.
3: There you go.
2: Next year, for sure. All right. Amen. All right. So we're going to take your Bible questions. Any question on the Christian faith, you can call us at 888-712-7434, 888-712-7434. Pastor Bill, let's start off with some email questions. The first one came to us anonymous, and the question is, as an unmarried Christian couple, should intimacy enter the conversation? And if so, to what capacity? What do you think about that?
3: Yeah, well, you know, the Bible's very clear on this, right? So, you know, sex outside of marriage in the Bible, it's actually called fornication. Mm-hmm. And, you know, 1 Corinthians chapter 6, Paul the Apostle, he's writing to that church there. That was a pretty carnal church. You know, it was in a region, Corinth, probably similar to the cities that we live in. In 1 Corinthians 6, verse 18, he says, "Flee sexual morality. Every sin that a man does is outside the body, but he who commits sexual morality sins against his own body." Mm-hmm. And then Paul reminds us, "Do you not know that your body is the temple of the Holy Spirit who is in you, whom you have from God, and you are not your own?" So, you know, God is the one that created sex, but he created it to be practiced in the boundaries of a covenant marriage relationship. That's where the blessing is. Mm-hmm. And whenever the Lord in the Word tells us not to do something, he's not telling us not to do it because it's going to be so great for us. Mm-hmm. He's actually telling us not to do it because he knows what will destroy us, what will destroy our souls and our mind, our bodies, you know, our hearts. So, you know, that's not the plan that God has for us as revealed in Scripture.
2: Right. And as far as the conversation before marriage, having a conversation, I think that a conversation to have is more of waiting and setting boundaries probably would be best. If you're going to have a conversation with somebody who's, you're both a Christians, you're not married yet, and you're thinking about marriage, if you're going to have any conversation about intimacy, it should be having boundary lines, making sure that this doesn't enter into that until we are married, right?
3: Yeah, you know, one of the verses that I share with couples here at our church, and we have so many, you know, people getting married, whether young or old, you know, God is still, even though we're in these last days, God still wants to bless us and you know, just wait on the Lord. But one of the verses I share with them is from Song of Solomon. It says, "Do not stir up nor awaken love until it so desires." Mm-hmm. So, you know, I guess everyone is different.
2: Yeah.
3: You know, I wouldn't encourage you before marriage to have too many conversations about about sex because it's gonna open up some doors that you're getting a little close. It's a bit like Samson with Delilah. Mm-hmm. It starts to get in that territory where you walk too close to the line, you're probably going to cross it. Mm-hmm. You want to honor God. The Bible says those who honor God, God will honor. Mm-hmm. You want God to honor you in those relationships. Very, mm-hmm. very important.
2: All right. Thanks, Pastor Bill. This is Bridge Bible Talk. Robert Baltadonna, Pastor Bill Penna. And we're here to answer your Bible questions at 888-712-7434. 888-712-7434. We have three questions that came to us from YouTube. Gene. And the first question, Pastor Bill, the seventh commandment says, do not commit adultery. But back then, men had concubines and wives. Is this not an oxymoron commandment, or was that a rule for only Jewish females back then? What would you say to the difference between these two situations here?
3: Yeah, great question. Great Bible student mm-hmm. question. And this is pretty common, this question. So you have to remember the Mosaic Law, the Ten Commandments, was never going to save Israel. You know, it was never going to save them. Mm-hmm. This was the law basically had two main purposes, according to the Bible. Number one, it was going to preserve Israel, God's people, because when we step outside, the Ten Commandments are still good today to practice. Not bad to practice them. But number two, the law was given to show us our need for a Savior, right? Romans chapter 3, verse 20, mm-hmm. basically, 19 and 20, just telling us the law is not meant to save us. It's meant to show us our need for a Savior, really can show us we're under sin. We need Jesus desperately. So when you see these things practiced in the Old Testament, whether it be David and obviously Solomon was married a little bit more than one time, and it's not condoning that. God's not saying that's good. Actually, in the book of Deuteronomy, God says, I don't want kings to multiply wives. Mm-hmm. But they disobeyed God. Mm-hmm. Right? It shows that they're sinners and they need a Savior. Mm-hmm. So that's the purpose of the law. It wasn't to save them. Nobody, there's no one righteous, no, not one. No one's ever kept mm-hmm. the Ten Commandments flawlessly other than one man. That's Jesus Christ. And that's why we all need to be saved by him. But one more thing on that, Robert, is that's actually the fact that the heroes of the Bible in Scripture are shown to be men and their flaws are shown in the Bible. That's actually authenticates that this is the Bible. Mm-hmm. This is the Word of God, because no other book would have shown all the blemishes of their heroes. Mm-hmm. But it's the truth, so God reveals it properly.
2: Yeah, and God never condones, or approves of this, concubines, wives, many multiplying them. I mean, you saw what happened with Solomon. It turned his heart away. And he was a man that God used, right? Man of wisdom and whatnot. But we know that that is not something, it's not an oxymoron. Like you said, Pastor Bill, this is the flaws of man. But they all actually suffer consequences for that. So it's not like they got away with it, some of them. You know what I mean?
3: They did.
2: Another question here. This is an interesting one. Same person, Jane. She's got three questions. Her second one here. Have you heard of the Great Jubilee will be in the year 2033? Or 7 years from now, this will be 2,000 years from Jesus's death, Passover. Do you think Christians do something special all over the world? Have you heard of that?
3: I have not. Mm-hmm. I have not heard of it. So, I wouldn't anticipate us doing anything special over the world, but maybe you have more data on that. But I have not heard of this before.
2: Yeah, this is something that many scholars divide. I mean, conservative scholars, if Jesus's death was, AD 33, or AD 30, but a lot of them lean towards 33, then 2033 would actually be the 2,000 years since his death, is the way they look at it, his death, mm-hmm. burial, and resurrection. And since then, the Old Testament, the year of Jubilee, rather, was every 15th year, according to Leviticus mm-hmm. 25th. So that's biblical, but as far as I think we have to just be careful when we begin to predict certain things, we don't know, right, 100% of the year. Was he born in 33? Was he born in another year? We just don't know the exact date. But I think, we're open to celebrate whatever we want to celebrate, but I would not predict anything that Jesus could be coming back at that year or anything like that.
3: Yeah, and it's not that we don't. I mean, here at Calvary, I'm teaching on Wednesday nights through the book of Job right now, mm-hmm. you know, with much consternation, but it's a blessing. But, you know, we don't celebrate the Passover anymore. We don't celebrate the Feast of Tabernacles mm-hmm. in the church. It's not necessary. Jesus Christ fulfilled the Old Testament. So, and he's already given us a lot to work with in terms of Bible prophecy.
2: Yeah.
3: So I think we want to stick with the prophecies that are very obvious, mm-hmm. right? We got Matthew 24, right? The Olivet Discourse. You have mm-hmm. the prophecies of Daniel.
2: Yep.
3: We have Zechariah. We're seeing what's happening with the nation of Israel right now. You know, much of the church is turning on the nation of Israel. It's almost like the Bible talked about this already, mm-hmm. right? So we have prophecies that God is, I mean, the entire book of Revelation, that is it's literally the accumulation of prophecies throughout the Old Testament put together by Jesus, given to John. And it's so plain and so direct. So the only thing I would say there is, I think as the church, we need to be careful on getting into too many of these mysterious prophecies, because mm-hmm. the ones that are direct are very powerful, and we are literally watching them be fulfilled right before our eyes. Russia's, you know, 5 years ago we wouldn't have talked of Russia like we're talking about them now.
2: Mm-hmm.
3: They're moving. They've resurged, right? They've got the yeah. war, and we know Ezekiel tells us they're going to invade Israel from the north. We know the Bible tells us all of Israel, you know, everybody's going to come against the nation of Israel. And we're seeing that yeah. almost in a shocking fashion at this day. So not to discredit this, but I would just say we should really be focusing on the Bible prophecies that are very clear, because they are big.
2: Mm-hmm.
3: You know, May 14, 1948, Israel became a nation again. That was the prophetic sign of all signs, right?
2: Yeah.
3: So we know the return of Christ could be any moment imminent, and we should just be being faithful with sharing the gospel, living for Jesus, being the church, continuing to spread the word, you mm-hmm. know.
2: Amen.
3: I'd be in our church, I always tell people, maybe pump the brake on yeah. some of these more mysterious ideas right. that circulate, you know.
2: All right. The third question that Jane has is it okay to get dog pets blessed at church? Some churches around here do this. It's strange to me, but Jesus did not die for animals. But what would you say if somebody came to you, Pastor Bill, says, hey, Pastor, can you pray over my dog? What would you say?
3: Well, you know, this actually happened at the Big Tent Revival yesterday.
2: Oh, really?
3: So because it's an outdoor event, yeah. there's, you know, over 1,000 people coming yeah. out. And somebody had asked me, you know, can my pet, can you bless him? Is it okay if I, you know, if I come to church or something, can I take communion with them? And I would say no, you know. I mean, we could pray a prayer mm-hmm. over you and pray that your dog or your cat or what have you is, you know, God blesses yeah. your life. But, you know, and I think a lot of the ideology obviously comes from Darwinian evolution, right? So not that animals aren't precious, and they are, and there are going to be animals in heaven because Jesus returns to earth riding on a white horse. So I'm guessing there's animals in heaven. But in terms of animals getting saved or things like this, you know, there's only one group that was made in the image and likeness of God, and that is human beings.
2: Yeah.
3: He made them, and he also made them male and female too. That's another mm-hmm. distinction. So
2: yeah, and I think the what people don't realize is that in the Old Testament, or rather in the first century, dogs, they weren't pets like we have pets today. They were scavengers that would roam around yeah. the streets, you know, very vicious looking dogs. I think with today, we know our Fluffy or doggies, you know, we get a lot of questions. Do dogs go to heaven? Because I think
3: sure.
2: we've made them become part of our family. Right. I have a yeah. dog. I mean, you know, I have a dog. My sure. kids love the dog. If the dog died tomorrow, they're going to be devastated. You know,
3: yes,
2: I could be
3: yes.
2: like, well, it's OK. You know, we'll get another one. But they don't see that. But yeah. at the same time, you know, people take dogs and pets in general and they bring them into the family and they get really sure. tied with them and whatnot. So but when people ask, well, does the Bible say this or that about faith? It doesn't, because dogs no. weren't looked at the way we look at pets.
3: Yeah. And still realistically around the world today, they still aren't looked at as
2: yeah.
3: pets. It's in the, you know, the elite nations, the first world countries, but even the mm-hmm. higher level first world countries that we have, the discretionary income to buy our dog sweaters, right? Most of the world has trouble buying themselves sweaters.
2: Yeah.
3: So, but God, you know, I think it is a blessing. God loves us. He's our father. He wants to bless us. Animals are a great blessing. You know, Adam and Eve weren't in the garden with computers. Mm-hmm. They were there with animals. Yeah. So animals are a blessing. I think it's beautiful animal. We have a dog buried in my backyard and we have a dog. So, but in terms of obviously, as we start to move towards, you know, giving our dogs communion, that's when we know things are getting a little too far, right? So,
2: all right. Thanks again for your question. If you just tuned in, this is Bridge Bible Talk. Robert Baltadano, my guest is Pastor Bill Penna, and he's the senior pastor of Calvary Chapel Grace Fellowship in Texas.

0: Toledo, New York. We're here to answer your Bible questions. Any question on the Christian faith, you can call us right now, 888-712-7434, 888-712-7434. We have a lot of email questions, so we want to answer more here, and some YouTube questions as well. So we have another question coming to us from Betsy. She Facebooked us this question on our instant message. Her question is this: I came out of a witchcraft background, and now I'm concerned by what I see in my church doing. I've been corrected for not praying the way their point instructs. And it says they only ever pray for church members and equipment, not sick and needy elsewhere. They also do warfare prayers that include things like cut your head off and send you to the pit. Is this all biblical? I expressed my concerns to my pastor's wife, and later during prayer, she came up behind me, placed her hand over my eyes, prayed for God to close my eyes. Was this a hex? So there's some interesting things going on here. Pastor Bill, what'd you say to Betsy?
1: That's quite a bit to unpack there, Robert. First off, I would say, you know, two times in the Old Testament, God tells us, right, my people, they perish for lack of knowledge, right? So, you know, when I think of spiritual warfare, and I really, you know, clearly the Church of Jesus Christ, not just here in America, you know, by the grace of God, you know, I'm humbled. We have ministry around the world. And we are in need of, and I say this at our church all the time, we don't just need a revival in the church, we need a revival, mm-hmm. a revival. We've got to get back to the scriptures. So Jesus Christ fasted for 40 days. He was in the wilderness. Satan himself came to, he did not pray for a hedge of protection. What Jesus did three times, he did the exact same thing. He said, it is written. He stepped into the reality of the word of God. And this is a challenge in the modern church today. This is a challenge because we have created a lot of spiritual warfare or prayer things that, and I'm all for prayer, and there is spiritual warfare, but it's very important that we are in, you know, the word. Jesus showed us how to win spiritual battles. There is never going to be, and there never has been, more spiritual battle than Jesus Christ in his ministry on the earth. Never been. And he quoted scripture. It was the word of God. So what I would say, Betsy, is, you know, I don't know how, you know, I'd probably find a church that teaches the Bible, honestly, because you're not going to, some of these things are, they're just man-made. It is not in the scriptures. They're just not in the scriptures, especially you coming out of witchcraft. You need the Bible basically more than anyone. Because the Bible tells us, Jesus said, when a demon is cast out of someone, it goes into arid places. And if it comes back and you're just swept and clean, you just basically, you know, you've emptied out the demons, but you haven't filled yourself with the word of God. It's going to come back with seven demons more powerful than the first. And that's, it is written. That is what God's word says. So you need to learn the Bible. And it sounds like you need to find a church that's teaching the Bible and under the authority of scripture, of God's word.
0: Yeah, and I think with the reference to warfare prayers with statements like cut your head off and send you to the pit, not knowing what church this is and what's going on here, it's a little off. It's, I mean, she says, is this biblical? I know that David prayed, break their teeth. But I don't know where they're getting this, cut your head off or send you to the pit. So I would be concerned as well. Like you said, Pastor Bill, I would definitely, if this is what's actually taking place, I would say find another church, just to, like you said, a Bible teaching church for sure.
1: Yeah, I mean, it's very important. This is what Satan is afraid of. It's the word of God. Mm-hmm. He is afraid. There's a reason why Jesus three times says it is written. And then he quoted the scriptures. God in human flesh to raise dead people, who opened the eyes of the blind. I mean, he had crowds. He opposed, you know, he quoted the Bible. Mm-hmm. That is the key to spiritual warfare, is because really what Satan does is he lures people into his fantasy world. Mm-hmm. Like fundamentally what the Bible teaches is right now, Satan is preparing the world to fight Jesus at the day of Armageddon. If you read Revelation 19, Jesus is going to defeat Satan that day quicker than you and I could blink. So he is in a fantasy world and he is luring humanity. And unfortunately, because much of the church is functioning outside the teaching of the Bible, the book that God has given us, now he's luring the church into a fantasy world. And really the answer to winning as a Christian is staying in reality, staying in the Bible, learning the scriptures, sitting under sound Bible teaching. You know, obviously we believe in that here with the Bridge Christian Radio. So, but such an important thing. I see it in the church today. This is what we encourage our folks to do here at Calvary. And, you know, so, but I pray blessing on Betsy and her family, her church and all of that, you know.
0: All right. 888-712-7434. That's 888-712-7434. That's the number to call in with your Bible questions, questions on the Christian faith, 888-712-7434. Pastor Bill, I know you're like in Tuxedo, New York. And for anyone perhaps looking for a church in that area, give us some info on your address, website, all that good stuff. Oh, I think we lost connection with your Pastor Bill. I think we're,
1: there you are. Right here.
0: Oh, I think I think we're having a little technical difficulty there with your audio. I can see your video, but your audio, yeah, I think you might maybe restart it. Okay. And there you are. You come in and out. All right. Yeah, you're still, I could see you, but your lips are, but you know, I Calvary Chapel, Grace Fellowship, you know, that's in Tuxedo, New York. I can give them the information. I know that while you fix your audio there, they're actually at 549 New York, Route 17, Tuxedo, New York. And this is where you can fellowship, and their address is ccgfchurch.org. You back, Pastor Bill?
1: I think
0: there
1: so.
0: You are.
1: Sounds
0: there you are.
1: Pretty clear.
0: All right.
1: Praise the Lord.
0: I kind of gave you the information, but why don't you go say it again?
1: That's what happens when you talk about spiritual warfare and you tell the truth about it. Right there. That's what happens. It's a true story. Yeah, we're here. We're right in Rockland and Orange County, right off the New York State Thruway and Route 17, 287 in New Jersey. It's 549 Route 17. ccgfchurch.org, and God's just moving. He's moving in New York. So many getting saved. All the Calvaries out here are just experiencing a great boom and blessing, and it's beautiful what God's doing.
0: Amen. 888-712-7434. This is Bridge Bible Talk. 888-712-7434. We've got a divorce question here, Pastor Bill. This is from Jill, and the question is, if you get divorced because of infidelity, can you remarry? And what if you are the party that committed the infidelity? So, I guess if you committed the sin, can you just get married again? What did you say to that person?
1: It's a big question.
0: Yeah.
1: That's a really big question. You know, I will tell you this. You know, the Bible tells us in the book of Malachi that God hates divorce. Right. He hates divorce. But as we talked about earlier, sex is made for the covenant of marriage. It really is. So when we break that, you know, marriage is like taking two pieces of paper and gluing them together. And then it hardens. And when you try to separate those two pieces of paper, even for adultery, you're really going to get strips of paper. You're never going to get a clean break. And those believers in Jesus who have experienced this know what I'm talking about. But the Bible does tell us, Matthew 5, verse 32, it says, "But I say to you that whoever divorces his wife for any reason except sexual immorality causes her to commit adultery, and whoever marries a woman who is divorced commits adultery." And, you know, Paul goes into this in 1 Corinthians. So throughout church history, there has been debates on this. I have volumes of books. I've read through it. Zodiades, he's a Greek scholar on this. This is a very debated question. As a Calvary pastor and somebody who kind of very much respects Pastor Chuck Smith, you know, I've kind of sat under his teaching on this, and I do believe there's grace. You know, if there's repentance, I do believe there's grace. You don't want to create a license to sin. I don't, you know, if you're married and, you know, you need to be faithful to your spouse, and if you've committed adultery, you know, you need to be broken before the Lord. The Bible speaks of a real repentance. You know, Saul, when he, King Saul, when he sinned, he didn't have real repentance. There needs to be real repentance. But in terms of remarried, if you're the offended party, you're certainly more, you're certainly free to be remarried. If you're the offending party, you know, I think you need to have a conversation with your pastor. You know, I think you need to sit down and confess your sin. And I think you need to do business with God, with the pastor in the church that you're functioning in. If you're not functioning in a church and you're asking this question, I would say, I wouldn't get remarried. No, I would find a church, plug in, humble yourself, grow, develop a relationship with the church and the leadership there, and then let them kind of work with you on that.
0: Yeah. And I think the question itself has a lot here, more questions to ask before blanket sure. statement made or a blanket answer. I think that when it comes to these situations, there's so many cases you could come up with when it comes to divorce and remarried and all this stuff. But I think at the end of the day, like you mentioned, you know, that, you know, God is a God of restoration as well. Mm. And so without not having all the information, would ask Jill, is there an opportunity for that? Since if she is the offending one, the one who committed the adultery, where is the other spouse? And is the other spouse willing to get counseling to be, you know, to try to bring the marriage back into this, you know, the covenant? But again, without having those questions or those that information, it's kind of hard to make a judgment on this question, like you said. But, you know, speaking about this, though, talking about marriage in itself, I know we have, you know, secular marriages that break up for anything. You know, if you don't feel like I love you anymore, or, you know, right. we're not comparable anymore. And I think that that kind of has slipped into the church as well, where the same mentality steps in. What would you say to that couple right now, married couple, Christian, who are going through a hard time in their marriage, and maybe they're thinking about, why don't we separate? What would you say as a pastor to them?
1: Yeah, I mean, first question is when you receive Jesus, when you received him, right? Romans 10, it says, if you confess with your mouth the Lord Jesus and believe in your heart that God raised him from the dead, you'll be saved. So first thing, you need to kind of remember that salvation is you and I believing as Jesus as our Lord, meaning our life is his now. So often with marriages, one of the greatest challenges is that we've made Christianity about us, and this Christian walk doesn't work when it's all about us. Marriage really doesn't work when it's all about us. Like, marriage is instant sanctification. By the grace of God, I've been married 22 years, and God has taught us so much in our marriage relationship. But, you know, I would encourage you, stick with it. You've made a commitment to Jesus Christ, number one, and you've made a commitment to your spouse. And, you know, where sin abounds, grace abounds. There's grace. Honor God. Honor the covenant of marriage. You know, you need to really work at your marriage and honor it and respect it and understand that, you know, as we talked about earlier with spiritual warfare, there are not many things. Satan's after the church. He's after the family. And then he's trying to infiltrate government. These are the three institutions that God has made that when they're proper, society will flourish. And it's no coincidence that the church he's after it. He's going after sound doctrine. He's after marriage. Mm-hmm. And then obviously we see what's happening in certain areas with the government. Mm-hmm. So that is real spiritual warfare.
0: Yeah.
1: So I would say stick with it.
0: Amen. All right. We're up to our break right now. When we come back, we'll take your calls, 888-712-7434.
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3: 888-712-7434. Hey, this is Dave with Agents for Christ. Welcome to another Evangelism Minute. You know, before I met Jesus, I really thought I was a rebel. I got high and drunk all the time, I listened to satanic music, and even destroyed things for fun, and I'm not proud of it. I thought I was so cool until I met the Lord. It was then that I saw a real rebellion. Jesus rebelled against religious hypocrisy, against selfishness. He cracked a whip in the face of greed, and he walked in purity and in obedience to his Father, and led a revolution of love. These things I had never seen before. See, the majority of society is living in sin. There's nothing different about it. Everybody's doing it. We should rebel against the status quo of sin if we want to truly be free. Lay down our lives at the cross and call others to join in the rebellion. For more evangelism resources, go to gottracts.com. 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
2: And we're back live in the studio, Bridge Bible Talk, where we answer your Bible questions, any question on the Christian faith. The number to call right now is 888-712-7434. That's 888-712-7434. I have Pastor Bill Penna, who's my guest today, Calvary Chapel Grace Fellowship in Tuxedo, New York. We're answering any question you have on the Bible and Christian living, 888-712-7434. We're going to pause for some of our email questions. We'll come back to them. I know many of you have been waiting for your answer, but we're going to go to the phones. Larry is in Texas. Thanks for holding, Larry. How can we help you?
3: Yes. Recently, I've been reading Ezekiel 36, 37, and 38, and my question has to do with the prophecy there about God bringing Israel, the people of Israel, back from the four corners of the world to be reestablished as a nation. And my question is the prophecy there, is that scripture referring to a time following the Babylonian exile? Or is it some in biblical time? Or is it referring to the reconstitution of Israel in May 1948 to the present?
2: Okay. What do you think, Pastor Bill?
4: Yeah, great question, Larry. And this is something that has resurfaced to be quite a topic of debate in the modern church. So, yes, I do believe through not just from Ezekiel 36, 37, and 38, but from really the whole counsel of God, that throughout scripture, it's repeated that God was going to bring his people back into the land of Israel. And there are different, you know, sometimes we maybe catch a clip on YouTube or listen to a podcast, and we're taking one scripture out of context. But there are different ways to view the Bible. As Calvary Chapel pastors, you know, we do adhere to a literal interpretation of scripture. So when we get to the book of Revelation, and as is foretold in Zechariah and here in Ezekiel, all throughout the scriptures, we believe that not only does God bring Israel back into the land,

0: unconditional. Conditional would be like the Mosaic law. If you keep the law, then I'll do this. But that was not the covenant he made with Abraham. The covenant he made with Abraham, and if you remember in the book of Genesis when he made that, Abraham actually fell asleep and God went through the covenant, the cut animals, they would cut covenant. He went through by himself. And it is exactly the same as what he did for us at Golgotha on the cross. Jesus there died on the cross without us. It was the only part of us that was on that cross was our sins. That's an unconditional covenant. And that's why we kind of put it all together. And you see that Israel's disobedience, obviously they've rejected Messiah, not all of Israel. Many were saved. Obviously all the apostles were Jewish and Paul the apostle, the writers of the New Testament. But he also had this plan to bring his people back into the land in the last of the last days, because Jesus will return. The battle will be fought in Israel in the, it's called the Valley of Har-Megiddo, Armageddon. That's where the battle will be fought between Jesus. I mean, calling it a battle is a bit excessive because Jesus will defeat him in the blink of an eye, but it'll all happen there. So yes, I do personally believe from not just Ezekiel 36, 37, 38, but from the whole counsel of God that, yes, he meant to bring them back into the land.
1: Does that clear it up for you, Larry?
2: Yes, it does. Thank you.
1: All right. Thanks again for your question.
0: Another, God bless you, Larry.
1: Another question here that we're getting from social media here, Pastor Bill, and this one's coming to us from YouTube. And the question is, some Christians say generational curses exist, but some say it doesn't. So what is the truth? This is Carrie on YouTube.
0: Okay. That's a great question. Something that does get discussed. You know, in the Ten Commandments, Exodus chapter 20, the Bible tells us there in verse 3, you shall not make for yourself a carved image, any likeness of anything that is in heaven. Then verse 5, you shall not bow down to them nor serve them, for I am the Lord your God. I am a jealous God, visiting the iniquities of the fathers upon the children to the third and fourth generation of those who hate me. And people will say, wow, generational curses. But the rest of the verse, verse 6 says, but showing mercy to thousands, to those who love me and keep my commandments. And then even here in the Old Testament, in the book of Ezekiel, chapter 18, verse 2-5, Ezekiel addresses this. The Lord addresses it through him that urban his, that God was going to judge the sons or the daughters for the sins of the father. And there in Ezekiel 18, he addresses that and says, that is not the case. And then you fast forward to the New Testament after the cross of Jesus Christ, one of the greatest verses in the Bible, 2 Corinthians 5:17. If anyone is in Christ, he or she is a new creation. The old is gone, the new has come. So if you are a born again believer in Jesus, you've been washed in the blood of the Lamb and you're forgiven of your sins, you have a new nature, a new mind, a new heart, God is not going to judge you. And the Bible does not teach that there is a curse upon your life. Because Galatians says, cursed is the one who hangs on the tree. Jesus hung on the tree for all of your sins, past, present, and future. He said, te telestai, it is finished. It's finished. He's disarmed principalities and powers. So really, as we come into New Testament, you may have some habits of your father or your mother that you need to break. That's not a generational curse.
1: That's a good point.
0: That would kind of be the biblical exhortation.
1: Yeah, and I think Jesus rejects this thinking. If you remember back in John chapter 9, verse 2, the man born blind, you know, they asked him, you know, Rabbi, who sinned? You know, this man or his parents that was born blind. And what did Jesus say? He says, neither this man nor his parents sinned, rejecting the assumption, of course, that every hardship is the result of a parent's sin. You know, but I like what you said, though, because, you know, what about family patterns, right? You have, you know, alcoholism, abuse, anger, adultery, whatever. You know, sometimes children learn those behaviors, but they're not cursed. You know, it's not like they're cursed.
0: Yeah.
1: Because sin has consequences. And so, you know, David's adultery, if you remember back in the Old Testament, had a lot of consequences for his own family. You know, in 2 Samuel chapter 11 says that, yet each of his sons remained responsible for their own choices that they made.
0: Right. And this is a good illustration why the study of the entire Bible and teaching through the Bible is so important. Mm-hmm. You know, here at our church here in CCGF, I'm teaching on Wednesdays through the book of Job.

0: Mm-hmm. And this is one of the oldest books of the Bible. So this concept, it's woven into humans' thought process, because this is Job's friend's thought process. Job, you must have done something. Your father must have done something that is causing you to go through all of this. And God says, not true. It's just not true. Mm-hmm. Job was actually a righteous man. He was doing exceptionally well. God said to Satan, do you see my servant Job? So that concept is really a human philosophical concept that we've kind of brought into the church, where Jesus, it's just not how he works.
1: Yeah, I like what Paul says, 2 Corinthians 5:17, that therefore if anyone is in Christ, he's a new creation. Not partially a new creation, he's a new creation. So definitely that's the truth, because it sounds like the question that came into us there on YouTube, you were saying, what is the truth? Well, that is the truth. That there's generational curses is something that is taken a little bit out of context with some of the verses that you started with, Pastor Bill.
0: Yeah, and even in Galatians, Paul says, cursed is the man who hangs on a tree. Mm-hmm. So, you know, the curse of sin is the law, but Jesus has wiped all that out. The cross is very powerful, and that's why sound doctrine is so important. Satan will do anything he can to get us to look to anything other than the word of God and the finished work of the cross for our victory, because he knows in the word and at the cross, he is defeated.
1: Yeah.
0: He's defeated.
1: Amen.
0: So, but it's, you know, yeah, there's a lot of information out there.
1: Yeah.
0: We've got the Bible, we've got lots of books, but there's a lot of false currency floating through the economy, mm-hmm, the spiritual economy, I would say.
1: That's right. 888-712-7434. This is Bridge Bible Talk. If you have a Bible question, a question on the Christian faith, call us 888-712-7434. Carrie, this is your question, Carrie. I was wrong. It wasn't your question before, but Carrie, on YouTube, you sent this to us. This is on Ephesians chapter 2, verse 2, Pastor Bill, where it says that the Spirit is now working in the sons of disobedience, children of disobedience. Her question is, but before the cross, you have Abel, you have Noah, Abraham, who were considered righteous. What was that Spirit? Was that Spirit missing for them? Because the Holy Spirit hadn't come yet. And so the question is basically saying, you know, what was going on in their lives, since they were, in a way, disobedient? You know, where was the Spirit then?
0: Right. Well, I think you have to understand the process of salvation, right? So in the Old Testament, the Bible tells us in Leviticus, without the shedding of blood, there is no remission of sins. So now Jesus had not come, lived a sinless life on the earth, gone to the cross, taken all our sins yet on himself, and then risen from the dead and just dealt with that. So now we had the Old Testament process, which we see God chooses the Jewish people. He creates the sacrificial system, the temple, the law. And there was lots of lambs that would be sacrificed. If you sinned, now if you sin, you 1 John 1:9, you confess your sins. And Jesus is the lamb on the altar of the cross that dies for our sins. Whereas back then, you'd go to the temple, you'd lay your hand on the animal's head, you'd confess your sin, the throat would be slit, and there would be this transference of your sin, and you would see the wages of sin is death, right? So before that, the Holy Spirit did not indwell the believer. We see occurrences in the Old Testament of the Spirit of God coming upon people, Elijah. We even see the Spirit of God come on Saul, all these things. So I don't think the Spirit was missing from, mm-hmm, them. They were still saved, but you and I, as New Testament believers, you know, we now have the Holy Spirit dwelling in us. Paul tells us twice in 1 Corinthians, don't you know your body is the temple of the Holy Spirit? So that would be kind of, I'm trying to answer the essence of that question.
1: Yeah, I think. Yeah, and I think just to add, you know, that Satan has always been at work in the world. And so it,
0: yes,
1: wasn't that he was missing in the Old Testament. The difference is not whether Satan existed, but how God worked in his people before and after Christ. Because this says here, it's the prince of the power of the air. Then it says the spirit who now works in the sons of disobedience refers to the evil influence or power that energizes, yeah, those who are in rebellion against God. And so any rebellion, any disobedience in the Old Testament was still Satan influence, obviously, because he didn't just stop and started in the New Testament. So it makes a lot of sense on that.
0: In Genesis, was it Genesis 2? We see Satan coming in, tempting Adam and Eve. Genesis 6, we see the sons of God going into the daughters of man, a reference to demonic beings. We see Satan has been trying to pull us away from God and to be God since the beginning.
1: Yeah.
0: So he was still, you know.
1: He's still active.
0: There was some. He's very, very active. Yeah. We're coming to the time where he is going to permanently be dealt with. And we will all be praising God that day. That's going to be great.
1: All right. Good question. Thanks again. 888-712-7434. We're going to pause on our email questions and go back to the phones. Robert in Virginia. Robert, what's your question?
2: How you doing?
0: Hey, Robert.
2: My name is Robert again. So my question, I got like two questions.
1: Okay, go ahead.
2: So I was always told that Noah was made fun of for building the ark. And then when you look in the Bible, it doesn't say that that happened anywhere. And then also I was told like that Mary Magdalene was a scarlet or forbidden woman, as you would call it. And it doesn't say that anywhere.
1: All right, so
2: I wonder where did these stories come from?
1: Yeah, yeah, absolutely. So we're so we'll answer the first one. Where in the Bible does it say that Noah was mocked? This is what his the question is.
0: Right, right. So we have Noah's account in Genesis chapter 7, and it goes through chapter 9. And Noah's building the ark, and in terms of him being mocked, I'm not really familiar with that idea. I was never told that myself.
1: Right.
0: That he was mocked.
1: I think movies depict that.
0: Yeah, I think that's more of the movies. Maybe that was the Russell Crowe one where they had the rock people building the ark. That's that was not accurate. So and this is the reason why this is such a good question is a lot of our Bible doctrine is coming through, you know, media and things like this. And not that media is not good. I think God could use it to pique people's interest. But God wrote a book, so we've got to dive in. So I'm not sure who told you, Robert, that Noah was mocked. I think the idea, though, was Noah was building an ark, and everybody wasn't getting on, obviously. The society around him was not even knowing that judgment was about to come, that there was going to be judgment from God to come, and they were not repenting of that. So, you know, if you read the text, and I encourage you, you know, Genesis 8, 9, you could read it and get into chapter 7 and just kind of really get the truth and important in that way.
1: Yeah. Second Peter 2, 5, Robert, if you want to know what the Bible says about Noah, he's called the preacher of righteousness. Jesus in Matthew 24, 37 to 39, he says that as he was building the ark, you know, the days of Noah were like, you know, or will also be like the coming of the Son of Man. The days before the flood, they were eating, drinking, marrying, giving in marriage, did not know until the flood came. So the emphasis is that they ignored Noah's warning and continued with life as usual. So that's, like you said, Pastor Bill, there's nowhere in the Bible that says explicitly that they mocked him, but they rejected his message. Does that answer your first question, Robert?
2: Did he actually tell them that the flood was coming, or did he never mention that to him? Because one guy just said that he no one ever knew. So how did they reject a message of the flood if no one ever knew?
1: Well, they actually knew because he was building the ark and people were walking by, and he was considered a preacher of righteousness. And so there was some type of communication that was taking place that people ignored, because even Jesus said that they were eating and drinking, marrying, giving into marriage. So they pretty much ignored any warning that Noah was preaching.
2: Okay.
1: I'm sorry. Go ahead, Bill.
0: Yeah, you had just referenced it there, Robert, about in Peter's epistle that he was. The Bible calls Noah a preacher of righteousness. So preacher is one that proclaims truth audibly. That's what that word means.
1: Yeah.
0: So he was communicating the word of God. He was communicating.
1: Right. And then you're talking, and then the second question, Robert, is was Mary a scarlet woman or basically like a sinner? The mother of Jesus, right? Is that who you're talking about?
2: No, Mary Magdalene.
1: Oh, Mary Magdalene. Okay. And the question go ahead, Bill.
0: No, sure. So the Bible never explicitly says that Mary Magdalene was a prostitute. There are some in Luke chapter 7, verse 36 through 50, there's a story of the woman, the prostitute, who anoints Jesus with the alabaster box. And many believe that is Mary Magdalene, but we don't really know. But what the Bible does explicitly say was that she actually was possessed in Luke 8, 2 and Mark 16, 9. She was possessed by 7 demons that Jesus drove out of her. So whether that had been, an immoral past of prostitution or what have you, there was a radical conversion that Mary Magdalene experienced.
1: Right.
0: But in terms of it explicitly saying Mary Magdalene was a prostitute, we don't know for sure that the Luke 7, 36 through 50 account was Mary Magdalene.
1: That help you, Rob?
2: Okay, yeah. So just to clear this up.
1: Yeah.
2: There's no explicit text that says Noah warned about the flood. There's nothing that said Noah warned about the flood in the Bible. It's just speculations that because he was a righteous preacher that he warned about the flood. But there's
1: Correct.
2: No text that say he warned. Okay.
1: Yeah.
2: That's all I needed to know.
1: Yeah. And then the second question, did that answer your question there for Mary Magdalene? It's one of the most misunderstood women in the Bible, to be honest with you. That answer your question?
2: That's it. Thank you.
1: All right. Sounds good. All right.
0: Yeah.
1: These are things when you come to the Bible, I mean, some things you hear, this whole Mary Magdalene was a prostitute. Actually, it was actually a popular sermon that was preached by Pope Gregory the Great back in AD 591. So you take that and you run it all the way up to our time. People assume this is what it was. But you said this earlier, when we read the scriptures, anything that's not there, we can't run with it, right? We have to just either speculate or, we see where, what does other scripture say about it, too?
0: Sure. And that's great with the Mary Magdalene piece. But back to Noah, I think in our day, where there's so much discussion that is happening about folks trying to find a gray area and then just run with it, almost as if this discredits the Bible. Mm-hmm. It's not really accurate. Noah was a preacher of righteousness. So does the Bible explicitly say, does it give us the sermon like it does in the book of Acts with Peter on the day of Pentecost or Paul preaching his sermons? Does it give us that? No, it doesn't. But it doesn't give us any of Elijah's sermons. It doesn't give us those things, but it tells us what they did. Especially in the Old Testament, because that's what the Old Testament is, number one. Number two, we need to understand that a life that is communicating to a lost world that judgment is coming, it's not always sermons. It's your life. So Noah was one of the greatest preachers that has ever lived because he built an ark in a day where it had never rained before. But so clearly, he was communicating, because communication is not just sermons. Communication is actions even more than sermons. If your example doesn't match your words, it's not going to work anyways. He was communicating to if there had never rained before, they're going, what is this guy doing? What is happening here? So it was a great message. But the point I want to make here, because what Robert brings up is very popular right now. It's very popular. And it's these people that are bringing up these little, it's almost like inconsistencies in the Bible that they perceive as an inconsistency. It's just not an inconsistency. It's not really accurate. Yeah. Noah did preach that a flood was coming, and he did warn them with his words and his actions. Does the Bible record his sermon? We don't have a sermon from Abraham either. We have one from Moses. That's the book of Deuteronomy. But it's a very interesting day. I see this in many facets of Christendom right now. Mm-hmm. We're trying to nitpick these little areas and not really accurate. It's not accurate.
1: Yeah. You know, Hebrews 11:7, I went to this verse. By faith, Noah, being divinely warned of things not yet come, moved with godly fear, prepared an ark for the saving of his household, by which he condemned the world.
0: That's right.
1: You know, so there's something there. Pastor Bill, thank you so much for tuning in or joining me on Bridge Bible Talk. We'll
0: it's
1: have you
0: been
1: back
0: a blessing.
1: Again, man. Thanks again. God bless you. Thank you again for tuning in to Bridge Bible Talk. We're back live again tomorrow. Don't forget the number, 888-712-7434. God bless. Keep reading your Bibles. We'll talk again soon.
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5: Today's Wisdom for Women is Proverbs 22, verse 13. The lazy man says, "There is a lion outside. I shall be slain in the streets." The lazy person is just full of excuses, isn't he? We used to live in Oregon. Both my husband and I went running very early in the morning. In the winter, it was hard to go out because it was still dark at 6. But sometimes it was not only dark, it was rainy. When it was like this, we'd turn to each other and say, "There's a lion in the street." Lazy. Lazy means to be adverse or disinclined to work or activity. Benjamin Franklin used to say, "He that is good for making excuses is seldom good for anything else." And Florence Nightingale said, "I attribute my success to this. I never gave an excuse or never took an excuse." So the question is, have you made an excuse for not doing the right thing, or the hard thing, or the important thing, or the next thing? There is an area that I have to admit I am very concerned about among Christian women, particularly in regards to their spiritual life. Although most would say that having a personal quiet time in God's Word is important, it's vital, it's life-changing, still, they put it off. They aren't consistent. I have an exciting new website called BibleBusStop.com. It is full of helpful tools and practical encouragement, so there will be no excuse and no neglect. Remember, the lion of laziness is really the devouring lion called Satan. This is Debbie Bryson praying that the practical wisdom of God's Word will make you wise.

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1: Welcome to The Word Made Plain with Senior Pastor Tony Clark of Calvary Chapel Newport News in Virginia. Currently, Pastor Tony is teaching a study in the book of James. Please open your Bible to James chapter 1.
2: God bless you. God bless you. Oh, boy. Look at verses 19 and 20. These are some great verses. He says, every good gift and every perfect gift is from above and all that sort of stuff. He says, so then, my beloved brethren, let every man be swift to hear, slow to speak, slow to wrath, for the wrath of man does not produce the righteousness of God. I thought this was just amazing here. Because in these verses, James has given us some qualities needed as we go through trials. As we're going through tough times and trials and tribulations and testings, there are some things that we need, some qualities we need in our lives. In verse 19, he says that there are three qualities that's needed. We need, number one, be swift to hear. Number two, slow to speak. And number three, slow to wrath. The question is, be swift to hear what? Gossip, slander, character assassination. We're quick to hear these things, aren't we? Aren't we quick to hear this sort of stuff? Romans 10:17 says, faith comes by hearing and hearing by the word of God. So we need to be quick to hear the word of God as we go through trials, because God is trying to speak to us and give us wisdom to endure the tribulation, the trial, the testing we're going through. So we need to be quick to hear his word, his voice. But so often we're quick to hear everything else but God's voice. Then he says, number two, we need to be slow to speak. Why are we quick to spread gossip, but slow to tell people, don't bring that mess to me? Or we're slow to say, don't use my ears as a place to drop your garbage. Why are we slow to say these things? We're slow to speak those types of things. James is saying, be slow to speak. The context of this is be slow to speak against God as you're going through your tough times. Be slow to speak against God. So often as we're going through tough times, we kind of subtly, you know, and just in our hearts, speak against God. Well, God, why didn't you let me go through this? It's like the disciples when they were in the storm. You remember they were in the boat and they were in the storm and Jesus was asleep on a pillow. And they woke him up, man, don't you get we're perishing? Because what they're implying, if you cared, you would do something. And so often we say the same thing, God, you love me, but if you love me, why you allow me to go through this? And we speak against God. And so James is saying, when you're in the midst of your trials and tribulation, hey, watch yourself, be slow to speak against God and his word, because you don't see the big picture. You don't see what God is trying to do in our lives. You don't see the endurance and the patience and the stuff that he's doing in our lives, the stuff he's getting out of our lives. You don't see it. So he said, be swift to hear his voice as he navigate. Like Isaiah 43 says, this is the way, walk in it. This is the way, Tony, walk this way. Be swift to hear. Be slow to speak against God in this world because you don't have all the facts. I don't have all the facts. And then he tells us to be slow to wrath. But one thing I love what the Greek Stoic philosopher Epictetus had to say. He was a philosopher in Rome. He was the one who said this: nature has given us one tongue and two ears so we can do twice as much listening as we do talking. Our problem is we talk too much. Proverbs 10:19 says, it's a great verse, says, in the multitude of words, sin is not lacking, but he who refrains his lips is wise. In the multitude of words, I found that the more I talk about stuff, sin is right around the corner. I'm about to sin with my mouth the more I talk. That's why I agree with this Stoic philosopher. He said, God has given us two ears and one mouth. We can do twice as much listening as we do talking. You would just think that we have no ears and just a big mouth. So just no ears at all, just and a big, huge mouth. And we just flap it all the time. So he says, be swift to hear, slow to speak, and then number three, slow to wrath. Now, the word wrath in the Greek speaks of a deep internal resentment and rejection. In this context, it is referring to God and his word. And I can't tell you how many people have anger and resentment towards God and his word, as I mentioned, because of trials. Oh, boy. And they resent God for these trials that they're going through, when most of the time it's their fault, the reason why they're in the predicament in the first place. Remember, it says every man is tempted when he's drawn away by his own desires and enticed. Therefore, we're drawn away by our own desires and enticed, and then we get trapped. Then once the trap happens, we're in the midst of, a trap can be painful, a trap can hurt, a trap can keep us in a certain place, don't allow us to move, and we're freaking out, and we're looking at God, and, you know, and all the time, it was us who took the bait. We got our own selves in the midst of that mess. And now we're mad at God because God won't immediately take us out or immediately remove the trap from our foot. And we get angry at God. Then, man, God, man, I tell you, don't you love me? And all the time, it's the reason why we're in that predicament. James is saying, don't be angry at God or his word, because verse 20 says, when we do, nothing righteous is being produced. In other words, when we blow our tops and get angry and spew our lava all over the place, at that moment, realize nothing righteous is being produced. Notice verse 20 says, for the wrath of man does not produce the righteousness of God. When we're angry with the boss and we take it out on the wife, or when we're angry with your husband, you take it out on the children, just understand when you spew your lava, nothing righteous is being produced. The wrath of man does not produce the righteousness of God. When you're at home, I can't believe you, just know, nothing righteous is being produced. Man, I tell you, just know, nothing righteous. Some of y'all did that in the parking lot before you came into church, didn't you? Before you left the house, y'all were just going at it. You can just see if you drive past your car. Just realize in that car at that moment, nothing righteous was being produced. Not at all. For the wrath of man does not produce the righteousness of God. So just realize when you spew your lava, nothing righteous is going on. See, when we're angry and we take it out on everybody else, it's just not good. It's not good. It's not good. Look at verses 21 to 25. It says, therefore, lay aside all filthiness and overflow of wickedness, and receive with meekness the implanted word, which is able to save your souls. But be doers of the word and not hearers only, deceiving your own selves. For if anyone is a hearer of the word and not a doer, he is a man observing his natural face in a mirror. For he observes himself and goes away and immediately forgets what kind of man he was. But he who looks into the perfect law of liberty and continues in it, and is not a forgetful hearer, but a doer of the work, this one will be blessed in what he does. Now, the word therefore that we see there in verse 21 is a word that always takes us back to what was previously said. It takes us back to verses 19 and 20. Verses 21 and 25 tells us why we are not swift to hear God speak to us in our trials, because we need to lay aside all filthiness and overflow of wickedness. Now, this phrase gives the connotation of taking off dirty clothes. It was also used to refer to earwax. In other words, these things are like earwax keeping us from hearing the voice of God. And there are some dirty things in our lives that are clogging our spiritual ears up from hearing the voice of God speak to us. Could it be dirty music? Dirty movies? dirty people or people trying to get us to do dirty things. Whatever it is. That's why it says, lay aside all filthiness and overflow of wickedness. We need to clean these things out of our lives. The way we take off dirty clothes at the end of the day. We need to take some things, some folks out of our lives because they're trying to get us to do dirty things. And it's like earwax clogging our ears up from hearing the voice of God speak to us. When we can't hear God speak to us as we're going through trials and tribulations, when we can't hear him speak to us and navigate us through, then we'll be left to our own resources. We'll be left to our own wits and try to handle things our way. And we end up making a bigger mess out of things. And there are some things and some people we need to clean out of our lives. We need to. Ladies, sometimes you settle for these men. And I see you and you bring them here and I look at you as if to say, are you really kidding me? Can you not? I can see him as soon as he came through the door. I can just say, are you for real? You remember I did two messages in the book of Genesis when we were going through Genesis, and it was called Desperate Housewives. You remember that? If not, go online. Go down Genesis, look at desperate. Amazing. Some women, you come off desperate. Desperate for male companionship that you settle for the guy. They come in. You know how I know? Because they come in, they have a big L on their forehead. Loser. They only want one thing. And I can see it. And you don't see it because, you know, all of a sudden Cupid is flying around your head and hearts are popping. And I'm just like, are you serious? Why are you coming off that desperate? And these folks, you need to clean out of your life. And then after you've been with them for X amount of time, then you come with dirty clothes on. And then the word tells you, take those dirty clothes off. You need to clean these folks and things and people out of your life. They're clogging your ear. They're like earwax, clogging you up from hearing the voice of God speak to you. I just see it and you just settle. You just settle in desperation, in loneliness. You settle. And I'm just looking at some of these guys. I'm just like, whoa. I really just, you know, sometimes I just want to be like a dad. And I just want to say, honey, let me pull you aside. Stay right there. Honey, what are you doing? What are you doing with him? Are you serious? What are you doing? Well, and I just want to kind of just shake it and make it, maybe you say, hey, Pastor Tony, yeah, are you awake now? Oh, okay. Wow. And I just see, they just bring you down. It's like they come around you and they, you know, they have a straw and, you know, they blow the paper off and they just stick the straw and then suck the very life out of you. And then you come in like a limp noodle. And I'm just like, are you for real? Oh, some of you know who I'm talking about. You know I'm talking to you. You squirming right now. Squirming in your seat. I just want to help you. I'm here to help. I'm your friend. I'm here to help you. There's some things that need to be cleaned out. Then James says in verse 22, when we clean our spiritual ears out and we start hearing from God, he says, don't be deceived into thinking that hearing the word is good enough. No, we must do what God is telling us to do. See, some people, you know, Satan is the deceiver. We know that, right? Satan is the deceiver. But sometimes Satan doesn't need to deceive us. We deceive ourselves. Satan is like, okay, I'm about to deceive them. I don't need to. They're deceiving themselves, you know. We can deceive ourselves because we think because we come and we sit and hear the word that we're okay. It's not the hearers of the word that is just in the sight of God, but the doers. It says, be ye doers of the word and not hearers only. He says, deceiving your own self. We deceive ourselves in thinking we come here. Well, I heard the word. Amen. Praise the Lord. But are you doing it? once you get the earwax out spiritually, you clean the folks out. Now you're hearing God's voice. You're like, oh, I'm back in church. The Lord is speaking to me. Now the next thing, are you going to do what he says do? Oh, yeah, I'm ready to obey the Lord. Oh, are you ready? Oh, then tell that joker to move out of your house that you're living with. Oh, that's getting a little too personal. Oh. That you aren't married to. Did you tell them to move out? How about stop having sex with your boyfriend or your girlfriend? Oh, see, oh, okay. We're getting a little too personal, right? I thought you said you're ready to do what the Lord says do. I thought you're ready. Are you ready? See, you come, you hearing the word, but are you doing it? See, that's what it comes down to. Yes, you're hearing the word, but you're deceived if you think that it's okay for you to hear it and not do it. Then in verses 24 and 25, James says, be a hearer of the word. And he says, when we're a hearer of the word and not a doer, it's like looking into the mirror in the morning and seeing all the dried saliva on your mouth, sleep in your eyes, hair all over your head. And you're looking in the mirror and you look a mess. But then you walk away, put on your clothes, and go to work. Now, you say nobody would do that. Well, that's what he says. When you are a hearer of the word only and not a doer, it's like observing your natural face in the mirror. You see yourself, and then you go away, and you forget what you just saw. And that's how a lot of people are. Because soon you wake up in the morning, you go, you notice how when you look in the mirror, you wake up? Because we're scary. You know, but it's like you see all that, and then you leave and just forget what you saw and just get your clothes on, head off to work. That's how it is when we just hear the word and we don't do it. Look at verses 26 and 27 as we wrap it up. If anyone among you thinks that he is religious and does not bridle his tongue, but deceives his own heart, this one's religion is useless. Pure and undefiled religion before God and the Father is this, to visit orphans and widows in their trouble and to keep oneself unspotted from the world. James is saying if anyone thinks that he is religious and he doesn't control his tongue, which we're going to deal with in chapter 3, his religion is useless. In other words, if anyone comes to church, outwardly worships God, then goes home, curses out his wife, tell inappropriate jokes on the job, and gives his neighbor a piece of his mind, James said this person's religion isn't worth following. That's what he's saying. So James is saying that a person's religion is seen in two ways. Number one, in his speech. In his speech. You remember the Bible says, out of the abundance of the heart, the mouth speaks. And so it's seen in his speech, and then in verse 27, in his service. See, orphans and widows were two groups in the church that were the most needy because they were two groups that couldn't pay you back. They're orphans, they're widows. So when you serve orphans and widows and you serve those who are less fortunate, it demonstrates true sacrificial love. So he is saying that, look, If you want to have a religion worth following, it's seen in the way you talk. And that doesn't mean you go around praise the Lord, amen, I'm blessed, and all that mess that you talk about all the time. That's not what he's talking about. You know, in your speech, in your everyday just talking, not just in a cute little phrase that you've learned from some TV preacher on the TV. And he knows how to put a string, a bunch of rhymes together, and you go and saying that too, so you can show people you're spiritual. You're showing them you're weird. I'm going to tell you now that you're weird. You're weird. That's what you're, because you don't know how to have a normal conversation with people without throwing a bunch of spiritual jargon in there that means nothing. That means nothing. Just a bunch of just stuff. Because I see people, you know, I go to Walmart, you know, I'm always, you know. That's my second office, you know. Always having counseling appointments and stuff at Walmart and stuff. So I go, And you know, I see the cashier or something. Hey, how you doing? Oh, good to see you. You know, and I read their name. Hey, how you doing? Whatever your name is. I'm just blessed by the best. I'm the Lord's child. And I immediately just do my mouth like this. Done with the conversation. I'm done. I had to go into all that to say I'm doing fine. Oh, really? I'm doing fine too. Hey. And then I can start strike up a conversation. But when you come off with all that stuff, I just end the conversation. Done. Give me my bags. I'm out of there. I don't even want to get into all that. Man, just tell me how you doing. People ask me, hey, how you doing? Hey, I'm doing fine. How are you? Oh, good to see you. Good to see you too. Hey, why you always seem to be so, oh, you want to know? Oh, now I can talk. Because we started off with a normal conversation. I didn't start off weird and getting off into some weird stuff. No, I didn't. Just start off normal conversation. Then we start talking. Get to know folks and say hi, you know, saying they're high enough and just talk to them. Just talk to folks. I had to use all the language. They know nothing about. They know nothing about your spiritual language. Really, they don't. They just think you're weird. People of the world think you're weird when you use a bunch of Christian jargon. They're just saying, this person, why are they talking to me like that? What does that mean? So that's how true religion is seen. It's seen in our speech and it's seen in our service, what we do for the Lord. Now, let me conclude with this. And this is a great chapter. This is going to be a great book. We're going to have a lot of fun here. It shows us how to navigate through trials and tribulations, because this is what we need. Because when trials and tribulations come in our lives, we need to know how to handle them. Sometimes we don't do well navigating through trials and tribulations. We don't. And we need to know how to navigate through the storms a little bit better. We need to know how to do that a little bit better. And we need to ask God for wisdom. See, he is saying that trials and tribulations should drive us to prayer. If any man lack wisdom, let him ask. So these trials should drive us to prayer, to seek the Lord for his wisdom. And realize that when we're tempted, don't blame God or anyone else. Just look in the mirror, because the reason why it was a temptation is because that's an area of weakness for you. And we need to be swift to hear God speak to us during these times and remove all the dirty things out of our lives. There's some of you that need to remove some things out of your life so you can clearly hear the voice of God. There's some people that's clogging up your ears spiritually. There's some things that you're doing that's like spiritual earwax, clogging your ears up. And you wonder, why don't I hear God's voice? And you got folks and stuff in your life that you need to clean out. And don't be deceived into thinking, because I came here and I heard the word. Guess what? I came on a Wednesday night. Yeah, I was here and I heard God's word. But are you going to do it now? Are you going to do it? Or are you going to leave here and forget what God showed you? See, because the word is like a mirror. So God just showed all of us, because, you know, that mirror is two-sided, because it's showing me too. And it's showing all of us who we are. And we saw there's some things God spoke to all of us about. And we can easily say, okay, I see that right there. I see that here. And then we leave out and forget all of that. We go get in the car, go home, watch the game. You know, the NBA season kicked off, and, you know, so I'm a little nervous right now. But we can forget all about what we saw. The Bible said, don't be a forgetful hearer, be a doer. And finally, religion that is worth following is seen in our speech and is seen in our service. May we all have a religion, like James says, that's worth following. Let's pray. Father, thank you so much for your word. Thank you for sharing these things with us, and Lord, for being so good to us. Lord, you love us, and that's why you share these things with us. Lord, let us not be forgetful hearers. Let us be doers of your word. You said this man or woman will be blessed in what he does. Lord, we want to be blessed by you. Lord, we really, really do. We want your blessings upon our lives. We want your favor. Lord, we want you to speak to us and navigate us through these things we're going through. So, Lord, May we have ears to hear your word, and may we have a will to want to obey the things you've shared with us this evening. And it's in your name we pray. Amen.
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3: 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This is Ken Ham, editor of the apologetic and faith-building The New Answers books. Our world is filled with beauty and ugliness. So much life and so much death. Why is it like this? Well, this isn't the world God made. Genesis tells us God created a perfect world, a very good creation, free from death and suffering. It was a perfect paradise. But everything changed when Adam rebelled against God. His choice brought death and suffering into creation. Now all of creation groans. But that's not the end. Jesus, the God-man, took our penalty of death on the cross so we could be saved. Someday, those who trust Christ will live forever in a new heaven and earth where there will be no more death or suffering.
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0: this imperfect man was a man after God's own heart. Just think about that. He was after God's own heart. And every one of us should pursue that. Lord, I want to be after your heart. I want to be after your heart, God. I want to follow hard after you, Lord. Lord, I make mistakes, but you pick me up daily. You brush me off. You anoint me. You fill me with your Holy Spirit. I just want to follow you. That's good. That's great to do.
1: We can spend so much of our lives chasing answers, direction, and blessings. But above all, we should be seeking the heart of God. We want to know Him more deeply, walk closely with Him, and align our lives with His will. The greatest joy we can experience is found in His presence and in living the life He created us to live. As Pastor Mark will tell you today, God's heart is not hidden from those who seek Him. And as you draw near to Him, you'll discover that He is everything you've been searching for. Well, let's join Pastor Mark in the book of 2 Kings, chapter 14, as he begins his message, Amaziah's Meddling.
0: 2 Kings 14 is where we're at through our study, and 2 Chronicles 25. 2 Chronicles, or the book of Chronicles, is the, as I like to say, the companion book to the Kings. Gives you a little bit more detail sometimes of what's going on. And so just to mark it there, you can quickly turn back if you want. I'm going to ask you to turn there tonight in a little bit, just to give you a kind of a head start. 2 Kings 14 begins by saying, in the second year of Joash, the son of Jehoahaz, king of Israel, Amaziah, the son of Joash, king of Judah, became king. Now, we always remind you that Israel, just if you have a map, you can look at it and just picture it in your mind. At this point, Israel is a divided kingdom. There is the northern kingdom where they've taken and kept the name Israel. 10 tribes went to the north in the division. And then in the south, they've taken on the name of Judah because that tribe has stayed in the southern part. So you have the north and you have the south, just to kind of get your bearings. The northern king currently, as we're in 14 here, is a man by the name of Joash. And the new king of the south is Amaziah, of whom we will be mostly studying tonight, his reign, Amaziah. And Amaziah is the son of another Joash. These names just, they don't know how to have different names, you know. But this Joash, this is his son, Amaziah, who is the son of Joash, who was the southern king. Okay, you got it? Everybody's got it. I don't know. But anyway, he is now king. And it says here in verse 2 that he was 25 years old when he became king, and he reigned 29 years in Jerusalem. That's the southern part of Israel. His mother's name, and they want to give us her name, was Jehoiachin of Jerusalem. And verse 3 says, he did what was right in the sight of the Lord. Yet, this is the sad part, there's always a yet. Not like his father who? David. Now, was David his father? No, so what's that speaking of? That's speaking of what? His, you know, the first true king, the father of all kings. When it says the father, it just speaks of the one of whom God placed a standard on, of what each king should and be able to meet up with, is King David. No, that wasn't his father, but it was the father of Israel. It was the one of whom stood out of all the kings. It was the standard, we could say. And here he said, yet not like his father David. He did everything, though, as his father Joash had done. And although Amaziah started out doing that which was right in the sight of the Lord. You know, we read that, we get excited when we read Kings. But it says, yet not like his father David. So it's interesting how God measured the kings by David. Now, was David a perfect man? Everybody said, no, we know that. He wasn't a perfect man. When David allowed, you know, his time when he went out to war. He decided to stay back. He got lazy. You know, he began to just kick back and become idle. And we get in trouble, don't we, guys, when we become idle? It's not good for us to become

Poor little Lambert, he stole them, and then he sliced them, he diced them, he cooked them up, man. He barbecued him, and he fed him. And David got all upset. We know the story. And he said, David, you're the man. You stole another man's wife. You stole one of your troops' wife, and you slept with her. And now she's impregnated. And you try to fool Israel by marrying her because she was a widow, knowing that she was pregnant with your wife. The Bible's heavy, man. The Bible is heavy. And David then confessed, did he not? He finally confessed. You read in the Psalms where he says, I've sinned against you and you alone, O God. You know, and so on and so forth. But yet, this imperfect man was a man after God's own heart. Just think about that. He was after God's own heart. And every one of us should pursue that. Lord, I want to be after your heart. I want to be after your heart, God. I want to follow hard after you, Lord. Lord, I make mistakes, but you pick me up daily. You brush me off. You anoint me. You fill me with your Holy Spirit. I just want to follow you. That's good. That's great to do. He was a man after God's own heart. He was loyal, very loyal to his Lord God. Second Chronicles, again, chapter 25, gives us a little bit more insight into this man Amaziah. In verse 2 there, look at it, says, and he did what was right in the sight of the Lord, right? But not what? With a loyal heart. So again, Chronicles is the companion book to Kings, and it kind of gives us a little bit more insight. Both writers, under the inspiration of the Holy Spirit, are chronicling the history of Israel. We read it tonight. We ask God to give us application. We ask God to, as we leave here, we'll have a nugget, we'll have a diamond, we'll have a pearl to take home. But not with a loyal heart. Who knows the heart of man? It's God. We can fool other people, but God knows our heart. God knows really if our heart is loyal to him, or is it loyal to someone else. The Old Testament says, you know, there's many ways it's written, but God says you played the harlot, you played the adulterer, you went out and you went and committed adultery against me because you've embraced other gods or you've forgotten me and all the things that I've done for you, you have not a loyal heart. And here, it seems that Amaziah did not have that loyal heart. Look at verse 4. We're introduced again to these high places. Back to 2 Kings 14, verse 4. However, the high places were not taken away, and the people still sacrificed and burnt incense on the high places. We talked about this a little bit a few weeks ago. But just to remind you, these high places were places of worship on elevated plains, of course, elevated pieces of ground that people would go to. Originally, many of them, the older high places, the older places where people would go to worship idols. Well, what Israel did, instead of just tearing them down and breaking them down, and really the king had power to do that, go and strike them down, go and burn them down. But for whatever reason, the king's compromised with the people. We see even that today. We're seeing that in our own lifetime, how leadership is compromising to the world and what the world wants. And it was no different back in this day. So these high places were originally dedicated to idol worship. Here comes Israel invading the land, coming into the land which was theirs, and they didn't tear them down, and they used them, and they even built more high places. As I said last time, it was because it was a convenient way of worshiping God. They didn't worship idols, although they probably would slip in that eventually, or some did. But to be honest with you, Israel turned them into convenient places to worship Yahweh, to worship the true and the living God, rather than at the temple in Jerusalem. And that was not, as I said before, what God ordained for them. God said, there will be one place where you will worship me. You will worship me in Jerusalem. That's where the tabernacle was, and eventually that is where Solomon built the temple. It had a purpose. It wasn't just a beautiful building for people to walk by and say, ooh and awe, and it must have been an ooh and awe thing to look at. No, this was the appointed place where God wanted his people to worship him, not in high places, because he knows things can go wrong when they're

0: It's worship that is done by compromising God's command, by going to these high places. There's temptations to go and yield to idols. And so God never sanctified or approved any high place other than the temple to be worshipped. And this disobedience, and guys, have you seen it since we've been studying the book of Kings? Have you seen it since really we've been studying the Old Testament, how it weakens the people's faith? It weakens their faith. If they're going to compromise in this important command of where God wants them to worship, what other areas will they compromise in their faith? And I trip out today when I see that the churches and I see people compromising in areas where God specifically says clearly in His Bible what is to be and what is not to be. And they're not really bad things in a sense, but what else are you going to be compromising in? That's what worries me. That's what I pray against. If I'm going to compromise in one area, what other areas am I going to give into? It weakened their faith. The kings, though, allowed this to go on, as I said, when they should have been destroyed. We read where King Asa, remember King Asa, I love that guy. He removed the high places, though, that were dedicated to the idols only, but not the ones where were used to worship the Lord. And then when we get to chapter 18, we'll look at King Hezekiah, and he removed the high places during his reign. So we're going to come into some really good kings here soon, but these were just convenient places. Why go to Jerusalem? We'll just worship in the high places here, you know. And nobody directed you to do that. But anyway, I just wanted to remind you of that. It's interesting. Well, verse 5, continuing on, we see where Joash now has been seated. He's been crowned. He's been ordained. He's been anointed. He is the king now. And it happened as soon as the kingdom was established. I guess that's another word we could say, when he was established as the king, that he executed his servants who had murdered his father, the king. Now, we remember that when Joash was murdered by the servants, as we studied in 2 Kings 12, how that took place. Amaziah's father, King Joash, was assassinated by his servants. And there's a whole Bible study behind that and a whole reason behind that. I'll give that to you to review if you want, but you probably remember it was a few weeks ago. He turned from serving the Lord, though, remember? And what did he do? He revived a really terrible worship, a worship of Baal, a worship that is a terrible, terrible thing in worshiping, just very bad in Judah. And remember, God had sent prophets to him, and it's warning Joash, and, you know, hey, knock this off, because the way you worship Baal the ultimate, the apex of it is you're giving children to him, and they're burning them on the hands of an idol, that are the hands of Baal are heated up, red. You can read this, and they would put babies on there, and then sing real loud, bang the drums. Why? Because they don't want to hear the cries of the baby. They want to worship their god, Baal. And imagine, he brought that into Judah, and didn't listen to the prophets, and then, no doubt, the servants said, enough is enough. And they assassinated him. I'm not saying that's right either, man. You know, I'm not saying that's right. But he had this thought, this burning thing that you killed my dad. You know, wait till I get established. Wait till I get established. So once he's established, he kills them. Now, interesting. Look at verse 6, guys. But the children of the murderers he did not execute. So the children of those of the servants who took out his father, it says here in verse 6, he did not execute. And then it says, according to what is written in the book of the law of Moses, in which the Lord commanded, saying, fathers shall not be put to death for their children, nor shall children be put to death for their fathers. but a person shall be put to death for his own sin. Before I get into this, and I'm going to get into this, I find it very interesting, I don't know about you, that you deal with people who know the Word of God, but don't follow it per se, or they'll follow it, walk through it, but they really, again, he didn't have a loyal heart. He really was in it for himself. He wanted to take care of some business, you know, for his father. Yet he had the scroll. Every king had the Bible, we could say, besides him or somewhere with his priest. And he says, it says here in this section of the scripture that the children should not be put to death for their father's sins. Well, I just find it interesting because having studied it and having the background of this king, how this wicked king is using scripture to kind of give the children of the servants, kind of calm them down so they don't have to worry about being executed, even though that was the MO when a new king took office. He would wipe out everyone who didn't like him. Everyone. He would wipe out and get a whole new cabinet. And so Amaziah is taking his instruction from the Word of God. He could have killed the servants, like I said. He could have killed their children because one day they may conspire to kill him. But he didn't. Instead, he chose, this is interesting again, to follow the law of God's Word. And what was that? Deuteronomy 24:16. And it clearly says, fathers shall not be put to death for their children, nor shall children be put to death for their fathers, but a person shall be put to death for his own sin. Today we must understand this, guys. I'm going to bring this up because it's come across my desk, and it's come across some counseling that I had to do and warn people about and give them comfort in this. That we today must know that we are not responsible, okay, for the sins of our parents. You got that? We are not responsible for the sins of our guardians. We're not responsible for their sins. Nor are they responsible for our sins. Let's just put it out there. That's truth. That's scripture. Parents can influence. We know that. And as parents, we need to know that. But we are not in bondage to those influences. There are learned patterns, as I put here, learned behavioral patterns that each of us have been raised with. You look at your parent and some of the things they did, you may follow after them in that learned pattern. You know, they're all saying, oh my goodness, I've become my parent, right? But if your father's, let's say, if your father's threw something every time they got mad, and you find yourself now doing the same thing. That's a learned behavior, man. That's something you kept seeing over and over again. And all of a sudden, you've learned that behavior. But you can stop it, and you can change it. You don't have to follow through on that learned behavior. If he was a drunk, you don't have to be a drunk. If she took drugs, you don't have to take drugs. You know, but sometimes we tend to want to blame our parents. Now, there are things that happen in the home, don't get me wrong, that are evil, wicked, and wrong. And there are broken people, and we need to help them. We need to pray for them and things like that. But this is what I'm talking about. Ancestral sin, generational curses, family curses, ancestral fault, however you want to package it. It's among us today. It's here. It's right. It was in our church. Praise God that I was able to minister and counsel somebody in it, even though they didn't take my counsel. There are books written. They keep you in bondage, guys. It's wrong. It's false doctrine. It's not true. Sure, it sounds good. If I can blame my parents for everything, the reasons why I am the way I am, that's a great out, man. But it's not true. It's a false teaching. And it keeps you in bondage. And that's what these authors want to do. They want you to keep buying their books. They want you to keep buying their DVDs and this and that. Because they keep you in bondage to themselves and to their payroll and to their wallet. And it's simple. Ezekiel 18:20. This is even in the NIV. The one who sins is the one who will, what? Die. The child will not share the guilt of the parent, nor will the parent share the guilt of the child. The righteousness of the righteous will be credited to them, and the wickedness of the wicked will be charged against them. If that's anybody here tonight, you need to be free of that. Again, I'm not saying, maybe you were raised in a horrible home with all kinds of wickedness that went on in there. Yeah, we need counseling. We need get to the word. But if we're blaming our parents because we're this or that, and I'm worried, because I think it's this sin is laid upon me. It's generational. That's not true. Don't believe that. Be free of that. Romans 2:6, Paul said, and he's really referencing a psalm and a proverb, God will repay each person according to what they have done. Now, that's a good thing if you're walking with the Lord, and it's not too good if you're not walking with the Lord. Listen, we have inherited Adam's sinful nature. That's true. But Jesus has set us free from the law of sin and death. Amen? We will still battle with sin, and we will still battle with some of our sinful past. But you're the temple of the Holy Spirit if you're a believer and no longer held hostage to your past. You know, I always say, don't let the enemy pay rent in your mind. He's good at that. He'll always take us back to our past and point a finger at us, and say, blame everybody else. You're not to blame. And maybe you're not. Maybe you're innocent in that. But the thing is, as we stand before God, each one of us will. For the things that we've done, not for the things that our parents have done. We got to move forward in that. So just a word to that. So here's this king, and he's referencing Deuteronomy. He's got the scripture down. He can quote scripture, but his heart is far away from God. He is not loyal. His heart is far, far away. And so, not only as he gets situated, as he is established, takes care of some business. It's almost like The Godfather, man. Anyway, don't watch that movie, but it's almost like it. Now he's going to go to war.
1: Thanks for tuning in to today's edition of Straight Up. Pastor Mark Ramirez is the senior pastor here at Calvary Chapel Fredericksburg in Fredericksburg, Virginia. We've been studying the book of 2 Kings, where we see several kings of Israel constantly rejecting God's covenant with Abraham. Even though they could see throughout their nation's history that rejecting God resulted in his protection being lifted from the land, these kings still chose to pursue their own desires over God's commandments. And here we are, thousands of years later, making the same mistakes that these kings made. We forget that God has protected us and provided for our every need, and so we think that we don't need him. Pastor Mark wants us to come away from this study recognizing that everything we have comes from God, and we need to rely on him to provide us with our daily bread. Well, are you looking for a faithful church community here in Northern Virginia? 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
2: With each disappointment, with each discouragement, with each challenge, we have an opportunity to trust the Lord even more than we currently do. To develop our walk of faith, our trust in the Lord. And in verse 7, he says, "For we walk by faith and not by sight. We are confident, yes, well pleased rather to be absent from the body and to be present with the Lord." That is something we hold on to by faith. We walk by what we believe and not what we see, because what we see doesn't always line up with the facts. This

We've got a very helpful study in store for you today from 1 Samuel here on Abounding Grace. Samuel had been a faithful judge over Israel, and God had been nothing but good to his people. But the people of Israel lost sight of that, and they cried out for a king. They rejected Samuel and the Lord without a legitimate reason, and in doing so, were going to pay the price. But here in 1 Samuel chapter 11, Pastor Ed

0: Peter observes a powerful move of the Holy Spirit as good, compassionate leadership helped to turn things around.
1: Take your Bibles out, open them to 1 Samuel chapter 11. We're learning about a time in Israel's history where their eyes were wandering and they were looking all around them everywhere, seeing the nations that surrounded them. And as they saw the nations that surrounded them, they noticed that the nations, the pagan nations, all had a king, a human king, a man that was ruling and reigning, overseeing all of their military might and overseeing all of their financial might and giving direction and giving hope to the nation. And as the nation of Israel saw these other nations and their kings, they wanted one for themselves. The elders and the leaders agreed. And so quickly the people demanded, "We want a king." Well, part of what they were learning in their hearts is what today we would call envy or greed. That's what's being revealed in their hearts. They're envious of other nations, even to the point of being greedy. And there is a difference between the two, if you'd like to jot it down. There's a significant difference between greed and envy. Greed can be defined simply as, "I want what you have." That's a greedy heart. I want what you have. Envy is one step further. Envy is, I'm upset that I don't have what you have. And I'll do whatever it takes to get what you have, even if it's yours. Envy is deep. It's not just, I want what you have, but I'll do anything. I'm upset that you have it, not just that I don't have it. And I believe many times this is a vulnerability in our lives, and an envy and greed over a lot of things. We think of envy and greed just as possessions, but the nation of Israel is envious of the nations around them because they don't have a king like them. They have much better. They have much better than what the nations have, but that's not enough for them. That seems to be a pattern in the nation of Israel's life. We even had, they were given manna, and they were given clothes that never wore out, and they were given shade in the day and fire by night to lead them in the, but that wasn't satisfying to them. The manna was not satisfying what God's provision was. It's so easy for us to have envy over earthly possessions, and that's not so much the deepest vulnerability as it is for us to want comfort and ease and even prosperity. Division is one of the enemy's tools. We've learned that over and over again. But did you know envy is too? He uses it all the time. Envy will cause us to do things that we never thought possible when overcome with this powerful emotion. Don't believe me? Consider the scriptures. You'll recall in the life of Joseph and his brothers, what stirred them up so much? Was it just that Joseph had a coat? Well, some would conclude that that's all that upset them, but that's certainly not the case. That coat had a great representation in the life of Joseph, and that was a special love from their father and special attention. They were envious, not of some coat of many colors, but they were envious truly of the special relationship that dad had with Joseph. And what did it lead them to do? Man, they did some dastardly deeds in Joseph's life and sold him out. Lied to their dad, concocted a complete fabrication of what happened. I mean, why? Because of their envy. Not only Joseph's brothers, but it was true with this nation of Israel. What did they do when they were envious? They denied God and asked for a king for themselves. And you know what God did? He gave them Saul. He gave them what they asked. Now, here's the root issue, I think, before we jump into chapter 11. At least one of them. Up until this point for the nation of Israel, you'll watch them, and up until this point, even throughout the time of the judges overseeing them, they were living primarily a life of faith. It was one of trusting God and the leaders that he gave them. Trusting God and the men that God chose to lead them and oversee them. The men and the women, they weren't perfect, but they made mistakes and stumbled along the way. But that only opened up what? More opportunities to trust God. More opportunities to be defined and identified very differently from everyone else. No one else had hand-picked judges like the children of Israel. We're reminded, hold your places here in 1 Samuel, as I believe this is a word from the Lord for some of us in 2 Corinthians chapter 5. Hold your place in chapter 11 of Samuel and flip over to 2 Corinthians chapter 5, verse 7. With each disappointment, with each discouragement, with each challenge, we have an opportunity to trust the Lord even more than we currently do. To develop our walk of faith, our trust in the Lord. And in verse 7, he says, "For we walk by faith and not by sight. We are confident, yes, well pleased, rather to be absent from the body and to be present with the Lord." That is something we hold on to by faith. We walk by what we believe and not what we see, because what we see doesn't always line up with the facts. So we walk by faith, and I might even add, we walk by faith and not feelings or any of our human senses that seem to be more real to us at times. And that's the battle, isn't it? Walking by faith and in confidence and assurance and hope by faith. Trusting what God's word said, trusting that it's going to come to pass, trusting that he's working all things out together for the good for those that love him. Trusting in that he will perfect that which concerns us. Trusting that he will finish what he started in our lives. Walking by faith. Even when we don't see it, especially when we don't feel it, we walk by faith, not by sight, not by feelings. Now, walking by sight will leave us very uneasy, confused, even hopeless at times. And the children of Israel are making a decision that we often make. And that's simply they're trusting man and leadership and human government more than God's choice and God's will for their lives. Now, just to give some background before we get into chapter 11, one of the things that the nation of Israel was looking for was military might. They're surveying the countries around them and noticing they have no military and they have no military strength. But with a king, there'll come a military. Protection, comfort and ease, a way of life. That's what they saw and that's what they wanted. They were surrounded by enemies, large and strong. And yet, what I have found that even for good, practical reasons, we can quickly find excuses for not walking in faith, trusting in the Lord. And what we find throughout chapter 11, really throughout the beginning of 1 Samuel as Saul is chosen, is that God will come down to their level of unbelief to meet them where they're at. And gives them a king who outwardly looks strong, mighty, and capable. And yet we find great weaknesses. He goes back and forth, strengths, weaknesses, strengths, weaknesses. And with great grace, God led Saul into a place where he could prove himself and create an environment for great leadership. And that's where we pick up in verse 1 now of chapter 11, where it says, "Then Nahash the Ammonite came up and encamped against Jabesh-Gilead. And all the men of Jabesh said to Nahash, 'Make a covenant with us, and we will serve you.' And Nahash the Ammonite answered them, 'On this condition I'll make a covenant with you, that I may put out all your right eyes and bring a reproach on all of Israel.' Then the elders of Jabesh said to him, 'Hold off for 7 days, that we may send messengers to all the territory of Israel. And then, if there's no one to save us, we'll come out to you.'" Wow, what a deal. Pushed back by the Israelites during the time of the judges, the Ammonites, which were the descendants of Lot, came to attack here in chapter 11, Jabesh-Gilead. They knew of their own weaknesses and offered a treaty, an agreement. But Nahash wanted some drastic conditions. He offered to negotiate with them and letting the people live. But what did he want from them? He wanted, in verse 2, "I want to put out all your right eyes and bring a reproach on all of Israel." So he wanted two things in this treaty. Number one, he wanted them to be permanently humiliated as well as permanently crippled. "And if you'll do that, we'll make a deal with you." Doesn't that sound like the devil to you? "I'll give you what you want, but I want you permanently crippled and I want you permanently damaged, but I'll give you what you want." And it's often wrapped up in a nice pretty package with a nice pretty bow, where we're able just to set aside for a moment the crippling, the humiliation that sin brings. Ammonites here become a great picture of the devil that wants to compromise and wants to make a treaty with you, wants to meet you in the middle, wants to expose you even your own weaknesses and fears. He wants to gouge your right eye out. You know, the archers and the

0: swordsmen would be handicapped in battle. It would be disastrous for them. Instead of agreeing, I love this, they asked for time to call Israel. One of the spiritual ways you could define this in your life when you're faced with some crazy proposition is you would say, no, I need to wait on the Lord. Now, if you can't automatically see that gouging your right eye and being permanently humiliated isn't for you, then just wait on the Lord till it is. Obviously, it doesn't come that drastic, does it? If it was that drastic, we'd just, no way, no, no. But it rarely comes that drastic, that black and white. It almost always looks so attractive and wrapped up so beautifully, never really reading the fine prints. No, no, what this is going to do. But there's no fine print here. He lays it out. This is the way it is. Now, as a side note, you'll remember that no one from Jabesh Gilead answered the call for help back in Judges. Instead, they refused. But now, when they need help, they're asking for it. And with that in mind, now look at verse 4. So the messengers came to Gibeah of Saul and told the news in the hearing of the people. And all the people lifted up their voices and wept. Now there was Saul coming behind the herd from the field. And Saul said, what troubles the people that they weep? And they told him the words of the men of Jabesh. Then the Spirit of God came upon Saul when he heard this news, and his anger was greatly aroused. So he took a yoke of oxen and cut them in pieces and sent them throughout the territory of Israel by the hands of messengers, saying, whoever does not go out with Saul and Samuel to battle, so it shall be done to his oxen. And the fear of the Lord fell on the people, and they came out with one consent. When he numbered them in Bezek, the children of Israel were 300,000 and the men of Judah 30,000. And they said to the messengers who came, thus you shall say to the men of Jabesh Gilead, tomorrow by the time the sun is hot, you shall have help. Then the messengers came and reported it to the men of Jabesh, and they were glad. Now the first thing I notice in the text is that when there was trouble, they didn't go directly to Saul or to Samuel. They went to the people. Did you notice that? They didn't go directly to the one that could help them. Instead, they went to the people, and what did it do to them? It demoralized them. Notice back in verse 4. The messengers came to Gibeah, told the news in the hearing of all the people, and the people lifted up their voices and wept. How careful we need to be when we are carrying bad news. We really need to be mindful of who we're really supposed to deliver the bad news to. Because if we're not careful, we can deliver it in such a way that will demoralize people. These folks weren't raising up their voices and weeping moments earlier. And they truly can't really do anything to help. So they don't go to Saul, they don't go to Samuel. And the people are wiped out. Verse 5, Saul's coming back and he hears it. And verse 6, the Spirit of God comes upon him. And it's interesting, and something I think God would have us to learn is that at times of trouble, people often won't go to the one that can actually solve the problem. You might experience this in your workplace. It's one of the main sources of gossip in your workplace. Is that people see something, and instead of taking it to the right people to solve it, they'd rather start talking to the person next to them, talking to the person next to them. Before you know it, it's all throughout the office. And instead of helping the person, they're now even making the things worse. And now everybody's all demoralized. Oh, you might not work in a place where you're going to lift up your voices and weep, but you can get all kinds of people fired up because someone had a piece of information that didn't go to the supervisor. Sometimes I go to the supervisor and the supervisor will start that all. And that's just bad leadership. But in general, when you and I are faced with a problem biblically, we need to go to the people or to the person that will help solve it. It happens for those of you that have children, where something happens, down in the basement, they're playing and something happens. And instead of one of the kids going up and getting mom and dad, they just take things into their own hands. And then it's an all out fight. And it's just like, bam, and they're all now they're all busted. Now they're really hurt, but they're all busted. And now you have to take time out. And it's just like, man, why don't you just come up and let me help you? Just let me help you. Give those in place of spiritual leadership an opportunity to help you. Involving the right authorities. Instead, what's done is character assassination at times. and just destroying people's lives in the hearing of the people. And it's never fruitful. Let's walk through the Proverbs and just see. This is a principle in the scriptures. Turn over to Proverbs chapter 11. This is no place for the child of God to not take things to the right people. Instead to, you know, assassinate someone's character or gossip about them or try to get a group of people to agree with you. So you can, it's all just so carnal. Look at Proverbs chapter 11, verse 13. And we're all prone to it. We're all prone to doing exactly what the Bible tells us not to. Notice verse 13. A talebearer reveals secrets, but he who is of a faithful spirit conceals a matter. Or look at chapter 20, verse 19. Proverbs chapter 20, verse 19. It says, he who goes out or about as a talebearer reveals secrets. Therefore, do not associate with one who flatters with his lips. Because, you know, the speaker of the tale is just as guilty as the hearer of the tale. And you want to be very careful. Don't associate with them. Look at chapter 26 of the Proverbs. Chapter 26, verse 20. It says, where there is no wood, the fire goes out. And where there is no talebearer, strife ceases. As charcoal is to burning coals and wood is to fire, so is a contentious man to kindle strife. The words of a talebearer are like tasty trifles, and they go down into the inmost body. You can see a small picture of that here, where there's great trouble, but they go to the people first. Now, Saul happens to be in the right area. He's coming back from faithfully taking care of the herd in the field. And in verse 6, something happens powerfully where the Spirit of God comes upon Saul. And when he heard the news, it moved him to action. Now, verse 6 is so encouraging. As soon as King Saul determined that the issue was, the Spirit of God came upon him and empowered him to handle it. Saul moved into action immediately and sent for help. And sent for help with a serious message. He takes these oxen, cuts them up, sends it around, and says, if you don't help, you're going to, all your oxen is going to be like this. How's that for an invitation? I think they're going to respond, and they do. And I see a change here. You want to see it with me? In verse 4, at the end, it says, all the people lifted up their voices and wept. In verse 6, it says, the Spirit of God came upon Saul. And then in the end of verse 7, it says, the fear of the Lord fell on the people, and they came out with one consent. So a simple decision by a spiritual leader to do the right thing, to protect and fulfill his kingly duty in this case, but any leader making the right spiritual leadership decision is able to lead the people from all the people lifting up their voices and weeping to the fear of the Lord fell on the people and they came out with one consent. This is a powerful move of the Holy Spirit, and it happens rather quickly. Some suspect within a day or two. It happens very, very quickly because good leadership can turn things around. Not only that, the Lord worked among the nation so that 330,000 people rallied together to go to battle. Go tell them we're ready to help. Now, sometimes the result of the Spirit of God that coming upon a person leads to incredible fruit, right? Because in Galatians, it says the fruit of the Spirit is love, joy, peace, patience, kindness, goodness, faithfulness, self-control. And you want to look for that in your life. That's the fruit of the Spirit. At other times, the Spirit of God coming upon a person will bring about a righteous indignation, where you truly see something that is sinful and hurtful, and it stirs you up into anger that's righteous, that leads you to a spiritual action. Now, of course, with anger, you have to be very careful, because one of the works of the flesh is an outburst of wrath, and for some, it's very hard to tell the difference. But you know, an outburst of wrath will be destructive. Righteous anger will be productive. You can tell the difference. It will be protective and productive and will honor the glory of God. Where outbursts of wrath is more selfish, destructive, will honor the person that's flipping out. And that's not what King Saul's doing here. This is a great picture of righteous indignation. It reminds us of Jesus when he goes into the temple and sees the temple becoming a place of business. He makes a whip of cords, takes some time to put it together, think it through, and then he turns all the tables over. And what are you guys doing here? A righteous indignation. Righteous anger, I believe, can be stirred by the Spirit. Saul was upset. His brothers were in trouble. even though they had chosen to remain on the other side of the Jordan, even though they had refused to help when time came, doesn't matter. They need help. Saul's ready to help. And he shows great, remember what we're learning about Saul? Showing great potential. Great potential. Man, did he have the ingredients to be a righteous king, and yet we've seen so many character flaws already.
1: 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Of course, all praise goes to the Lord for that.
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2: Do you as a Christian realize that you are part of God's master plan? He has a plan A to bring the gospel to the world, and there is no plan B. His plan is to use the church, and that is you and me, to tell the world the good news of new life in Jesus. I think sometimes we might believe that God will do it another way, but that is not what he tells us in his word. Paul asked the question in Romans 10:14, but how can they call on him to save them unless they believe in him? And how can they believe in him if they have never heard about him? And how can they hear about him unless someone tells them? When we read this question, we should really think about it. How will they hear if no one tells them? The answer is really very simple. They won't.
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2: Verse 65, we have journeyed that far in this longest chapter of the Bible, the longest of the Psalms, this chapter about the Bible, fitting that it would be the longest chapter in the Bible, and certainly about the God of the Bible. Verse 65 says, "Thou hast dealt well with thy servant, O Lord, according unto thy word. Teach me good judgment and knowledge, for I have believed thy commandments. Before I was afflicted, I went astray, but now have I kept thy word. Thou art good and doest good. Teach me thy statutes. The proud have forged a lie against me, but I will keep thy precepts with my whole heart. Their heart is as fat as grease." We know these days that's not good. "But I delight in thy law. It is good for me that I have been afflicted, that I might learn thy statutes. The law of thy mouth is better to me than thousands of gold and of silver." This first section where the psalmist tells us about difficulties in his life, affliction. He's telling us what Horatio Spafford told us, that it is well with my soul. And he says that, "Thou hast dealt well with thy servant." You want to be able to say that when you're going through difficulties. That is, thy servant. That's a very comfortable and more confident place to be when things seem to be falling apart, and you can say, "Lord, whatever else is going on, you know this. I'm your servant." Because he's going to talk about being afflicted here in 67 and 71. So he says, "Lord, you've dealt well with thy servant." Now think of that in the context here. He's going to talk about difficulties that come, the affliction that had come. And look, affliction comes when you read through the Bible. If you take just the word afflicted and you go through the Bible, it comes in lots of different ways. It can come from a spouse. It can come financially. It can come via disease or death. It can come in many different ways through the scripture, from an army, from a battlefield. It's interesting when you take that word and go all the way through the scripture with it. So the Lord knows us. The Lord measures certain things in our lives. He allows a certain amount of pressure / affliction to come into our lives. And it says here, "You have dealt well with thy servant." Now, this is an hindsight. I'm not pretending that when things are falling apart, I'm excited. When things are getting better, I'm excited. When things are falling apart, I'm not really excited. I'm like, "Lord, are you sure? I'm your pastor. If word gets out, this is going to look bad for you, beating up your pastor this way. This is not good for your rep." You know, just, I'm a whiner and a wimp. But the psalmist, looking back at terrible and difficult, genuinely difficult times, says, "Lord, from here, on this side of it, 2020 being hindsight, you dealt well with me, Lord, with your servant, O Lord. And it was according to your word. I should have known. It was there. It was recorded. It was written down. It's who you are. So he says, Lord, teach me good judgment. Lord, help me make good decisions. Help me make the right decisions. Anybody need help in that place? By the way, if you don't, you really do. Believe it or not, if you go home, turn on the news tonight. Right now, we are all rookies. We are all somewhere we have never been before. And so much of what we see in the world flares up, dies down, flares up, dies down. We know one of these times it's going to flare up, and then it's going to flare upper. I don't know if that's now. But there are very interesting, malevolent forces at work behind the scenes. And I think even people that think that they are calling shots are not aware of what is driving them. We have his word. How wonderful that is for us. Teach me good judgment, Lord. And knowledge, he says. For I have believed thy commandments. In other words, what he's asking for, Lord, it will be proper in the context of the written word. Good judgment, doing things rightly, Lord. They have a barometer. There's a measuring rod, and that is your word. And he says, now, look, before I was afflicted, I went astray. But now have I kept thy word. So this psalmist wasn't always obedient. All of the things we've

Now have I kept thy word. Please notice what he says astray is not keeping the word. Before I was afflicted, I went astray. But now, what's not being astray, now have I kept thy word. So he's telling us what going astray is for you and I as children of God is not keeping the word of God. And look, there are many times when looking at the scripture and just saying, all right, I'm going to knuckle down here, face value, it takes faith. Because we're just afraid. Well, Lord, if it's that simple, if I just do it that way, you're telling me things are going to work out? Yeah, I'm telling you, heaven and earth are going to pass away. My word's going to abide forever. And we live in a world that is very contrary to all of that in every system of values. Before I was afflicted, I went astray. So it says here, this affliction, whatever it was a medicine. It was corrective. It put something back on track again. It made something better that was waning, that was suffering, that was dying, that was atrophied. He says, you allowed this affliction to come in my life, whatever that may have been. And before you did that, I was off track. I was going astray. You allowed a difficulty to come in my life. And now, Lord, I'm keeping your word again. And look, sometimes those come, and what we're saying is, well, this ain't fair. There's a big court in the sky called fairness. He's going to have to appear to if we call him there. This ain't fair. Well, he knows next week, and he knows next month, and he knows next year. And he knows what's going to happen in our lives. Well, as we get to the next set of verses, it becomes very clear. And he allows certain pressures to come into our life and set our course. If I asked, I'm sure there'd be a lot of people here tonight that look back in their life to a certain time and very difficult things they went through and realize, Lord, that became an Ebenezer in my life. That set a pillar. You put something in my life in that circumstance that I am never going to let go of. And I can be hard-headed, but you're harder-headed in your love. And you allowed those things to come. And looking back now, Lord, verse 65, you've dealt well with your servant. Those things were medicinal. And I wouldn't have realized it at the time, but now I've kept your word. 68, he says, Lord, you're good, and you do good. I know you think it should say all the time. Thou art good and doest good, so, Lord, teach me thy statutes. So there's no wavering here. The proud have forged a lie against me, but I will keep thy precepts with my whole heart. No doubt, many times that lie that comes, and the proud are very much in step with the proud one. Isaiah 14 tells us of Lucifer, and it says his heart was lifted up. He is the first one to lift up his will against the will of God. There was one kingdom and one will till then. Ezekiel 28 describes him in his unfallen state in Eden. And Isaiah 14, he says, I will be like the Most High. I will stand on the congregation on the sides of the north. I will do this. And all of a sudden we had another will, and pride is at the root. It's satanic, but it's at the root of so many of my problems. Personally. And don't look at me like you're surprised. I know about you. You know, there's male pride, there's female pride. Those are different creatures. But they're both real. And you know, we're learning, we're walking with him. His affliction is teaching us and curing us and medicinal in our lives. But he says here that there is in the enemy's camp. The proud have forged a lie. No doubt part of that lie was, you know, God doesn't love you. How could you be going through what you're going through if God loves you? God is good. You're out there preaching good news to everybody. We watch what's going on in your life. No thanks. We don't want your God. If he loved you, why is that going on? The psalmist is saying, Lord, you've dealt well with your servant.
when I was going through it and realized it, but you allowed me to

0: be an affliction because I was off track. And now I'm keeping your word again. Yeah, there's people around me, they want to throw that on my head, and they want to accuse you. God doesn't love you, doesn't care about you. Look, it tells us this in Revelation. It says, and I heard a loud voice in heaven saying, now has come salvation and strength in the kingdom of our God and the power of his Christ. For the accuser of our brethren is cast down, which accused them before our God day and night. And they overcame him by the blood of the Lamb and by the word of their testimony. And they loved not their own lives to death. They overcame by the blood of the Lamb, the word of their testimony. And it says Satan is the accuser of the brethren. He accuses 24/7, it says there in the Greek. He never stops. 7 days a week. And very interesting, the word accused there in the Greek is katagero. He loves to get us into categories. Well, I'm doing good in this area. And in this category, I'm getting a B and a C+. I'm really failing in this category. No, no, no. There's one category, sin. And the blood of the Savior has washed us and has cleansed us and has emancipated us and has set us free. He is not grading on a curve. But we like to judge one another like that. Categories. And the thing is, I've seen people in ministry fall, and afterwards you think, how could they have been doing that? Because they categorize. They put in a file. They divide their sin and their life up into categories and files, and somehow they think the good files outweigh the bad, and then God understands, and I can kind of move forward, and we're going to work this out. No, Satan is the accuser. He's the categero. He loves to get us into that flaw. But they overcame by the blood of the Lamb and the word of their testimony. And he's the proud of the proud. He's the first one. It says here, the proud have forged a lie against me. But Lord, I'm going to keep your precepts with my whole heart. Their heart, in contrast to my heart, I'm going to keep your precepts with my whole heart. Their heart is as fat as grease. Now, it sounds like a cardiologist nightmare, doesn't it? It means, you know, look, in that day, fat was different. Then it was healthy. It was good. It was stout. Their heart is as fat as grease. The idea is it's carnal and it's indulgent. It's sensual is what it's saying. That's the way their heart is. But I delight in thy law. It is good for me that I have been afflicted. That's really hindsight. You really have to come to some conclusions. It is good for me that I've been afflicted. Look, that I might learn thy statutes. I'll tell you one thing he's saying here. It made me teachable. Lord, it was good for me that I was afflicted. It made me teachable. It just knocks the smarty pants right out of you. It made me teachable. The law of thy mouth, look what he's saying here, is better to me. Better to me should be surrounded. The law of thy mouth is better to me than thousands of gold, than all of the wealth of this world. The law of your mouth doesn't say it's better to everyone. Certainly wasn't better to Judas. He had a price. He said it's better to me than thousands of gold and silver. I think when the Father looks down from heaven, it delights him to see that. When his sons and daughters are not, you know, so carnal that all they're caring about is this world, you know. Because Jesus, when he was in the temptation in the wilderness, the Satan came to him and offered him all of the kingdoms, all of the glory of them, all the wealth of them. And he turned away, said, you should serve the Lord your God, and him only shalt thou serve. And sometimes we can, our hearts can get in the place we think, if we had this, if I had that, if I had this, if I had that, if I had that. Isn't it interesting? This guy's been through enough. He's got enough scars on his heart and on his soul. He's been afflicted enough. He says, Lord, the law of your mouth is better to me than all of the wealth of this world, thousands of gold and silver. Now, Next section, he says this, you know, thy hands have made me and fashioned me. Give me understanding that I might learn thy commandments. They that fear thee will be glad when they see me, because I have hoped in thy word. I know, O Lord, and that's what we have to do. I know, O Lord, that thy judgments are right, and that thou in faithfulness hath afflicted me. He's making a statement, and it gives birth to five requests now. If you look, they all begin with the word let. Let, I pray thee, thy merciful kindness be for my comfort, according to thy word, and unto thy servant. Let thy tender mercies come unto me, that I may live, for thy law is my delight. Let the proud be ashamed, for they dealt perversely with me without a cause, but I will meditate in thy precepts. Let those that fear thee turn unto me, and those that have known thy testimonies. Let my heart be sound in thy statutes, that I be not ashamed. Very interesting. He talks of God's involvement in his life, even to the point of afflicting him, realizing the truths of God's word. And then he says this, Lord, thy hands have made me and fashioned me. I am handmade, he says. Custom made. I am handmade. I did not get here through pond scum and monkeys. I am handmade. You know, in several pages, if this is David, he will say there, thou hast possessed my reins. Thou hast covered me in my mother's womb. I will praise thee, for I am fearfully and wonderfully made. Marvelous are thy works, that my soul knoweth right well. My substance was not hid from thee when I was made in secret and curiously wrought in the lowest parts of the earth. Thine eyes did see my substance, yet being unperfect. And in thy book all my members were written, which in continuous were fashioned, when as yet there was none of them. It's remarkable things about the sovereignty of God. Paul, of course, will say that we are his workmanship, and that there are good works foreordained, Ephesians 2:10, that we should walk in them. The psalmist has a great sense here now. You know, I can't get away with it. God, you afflicted me. You dealt with me. And now he says, you know, Lord, it's because your hands have made me. I'm yours. You didn't let me get lost or let me get off track, Lord. Your hands, I'm your workmanship. You've done something miraculous in me, and I'm just learning about that, Lord. I you know, and of course it flies in the face, again, of the evolutionary theory. And Darwinian evolution is like Bosco or something. I mean, it's from a different, it's worn out, it's gone. I mean, anybody who's honest today, who understands the genome and the epigenome and realizes that's ridiculous. First of all, there is no simple cell, and Darwin was a racist. He had so many things wrong. To buy into that is insane. You and I, each one of us in this room, God's creation, God's work. God was involved from conception to birth. Miraculous. And the psalmist is realizing, you know, here I've lived out my, I mean, you know, you may be, you're involved in the process. And when I've gotten off track, you've chastened me. You've afflicted me. You brought me back on course. You love me. There's purpose in all of this. So he says, so give me understanding. In other words, looking at his creator, give me understanding that I might learn thy commandments. You know, it's the manufacturer's handbook. Lord, let me understand. I'm handmade. And you have purpose, and there isn't anybody that I can appeal to that would be a more sane appeal than the manufacturer, Lord. If I'm your workmanship, then you have the rules on how my life should function more than any other intelligence in the universe. If I'm made by you in all of these intricacies that we can't even measure in the throwaway container, let alone the soul and the spirit. He says, Lord, then your word, Lord, teach me, help, give me understanding, Lord. That they, he says, they that fear thee will be glad when they see me, because I have hoped in thy word. Look, all the way back to verse 63, if you look there, he says, I am a companion of all them that fear thee. That's a good crowd to be around. Because there's a, you know, when God talks to the nation of Israel, and they are involved in every foul sexual thing, they are involved in drunkenness, they have gone off the course, they have, they're lost. And the Lord says to them, hath a nation changed their gods, which are yet no gods? But my people have changed their glory for that which doth not profit. Be astonished, O ye heavens, at this, and be horribly afraid. Be very desolate, saith the Lord, for my people have committed two evils. They have forsaken me, the fountain of living waters, and hewed out cisterns, broken cisterns that can hold no water. Is Israel a servant? Is he a homeborn slave? Is he spoiled? He says, then thine own wickedness shall correct thee, and thy backsliding shall reprove thee. Know therefore and see that it is an evil thing and bitter that thou hast forsaken the Lord thy God, and that my fear is not in thee, saith the Lord God of hosts. He looked, you know, the greatest problem in this nation is there's no more fear of God. The greatest problem isn't nukes coming across the North Pole. The greatest problem, you know, isn't the things that we're seeing on the greatest problem is there's no fear of God. If there was fear of God, how would we treat one another?
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1: Speaking of one of sin's consequences, here's Pastor Damian Kyle.
2: Anytime we become knowledgeable in anything that God condemns in His Word or forbids that we practice in our lives, there is a corresponding and permanent loss of innocence in that area. And innocence concerning evil is a very beautiful thing in a human life. And obeying Satan's temptations to sin, it always results in that loss of a priceless innocence.

0: the choices of life, well, they've got consequences, and that most certainly includes the bad ones. Hi there. Thank you for joining us here today on According to the Scriptures with Pastor Damian Kyle. We're in the middle of our series called Gleanings from Genesis, and today Damian's focus is on the consequences of sin, such as loss of innocence and a sense of guilt and shame. While this is denied by our culture, they, well, still exist. And we stand to benefit through an increased awareness. Here now is Pastor Damian.
1: Genesis chapter 3, verse 7. And then the eyes of both of them, that is Adam and Eve, were opened, and they knew that they were naked. And they sewed fig leaves together and made themselves coverings. And they heard the sound of the Lord God walking in the garden in the cool of the day. And Adam and his wife hid themselves from the presence of the Lord God among the trees in the garden. And then the Lord God called to Adam and said to him, "Where are you?" And so he said, "I heard your voice in the garden, and I was afraid because I was naked, and I hid myself." And God said to him, "Who told you that you were naked? Have you eaten from the tree of which I commanded you that you should not eat?" And then the man said, "The woman whom you gave me to be with me, she gave me of the tree, and I ate." And the Lord said to the woman, "What is this that you've done?" And the woman said, "The serpent deceived me, and I ate." Well, apparently the Lord was not in the mood for more excuses, and he quit asking questions when he got to the serpent here. It cuts to the chase. And so the Lord God said to the serpent, "Because you've done this, you are cursed more than all cattle and more than every beast of the field. On your belly you shall go, and you shall eat dust all the days of your life. And I will put enmity between you and the woman, and between your seed and her seed." Speaking now of Satan, who used the serpent as a means of temptation. "And he shall bruise your head, and you shall bruise his heel. And to the woman he said, 'I will greatly multiply your sorrow and your conception. In pain you shall bring forth children. Your desire shall be for your husband, and he shall rule over you.' And then he said to Adam, 'Because you have heeded the voice of your wife and have eaten from the tree of which I commanded you, saying, "You shall not eat of it. Cursed is the ground for your sake. In toil you shall eat of it all the days of your life. Both thorns and thistles it shall bring forth for you, and you shall eat the herb of the field. And the sweat of your face you shall eat bread till you return to the ground, for out of it you were taken, for dust you are, and to dust you shall return." And Adam called his wife's name Eve, because she was the mother of all living. And also for Adam and his wife the Lord made tunics of skin and clothed them. And then the Lord God said, "Behold, the man has become like one of us, to know good and evil. And now, lest he should put out his hand and also take of the tree of life and eat and live forever in this condition. Therefore, the Lord God sent him out of the Garden of Eden to till the ground from which he was taken. And so he drove out the man, and he placed cherubim at the east of the Garden of Eden and a flaming sword which turned every way to guard the way to the tree of life." Chapter 3 of Genesis is a record of the temptation of Adam and Eve and their fall, then the consequences of that fall, and then finally the chapter closes with God's answer to the catastrophe of the fall of Adam and Eve in his provision of a plan, in his provision of a means of salvation from all of the catastrophic consequences. We're going to continue to examine the consequences of that fall of Adam and Eve, and we notice that the devil and all who follow his methodologies, will never tell us the full consequences of the sin that they are tempting us into by disobeying God's commandments. And then we also saw that Adam and Eve, when they sinned in the Garden of Eden, that it unleashed literally a whole world of consequences that came down not only upon their heads, but upon us as their descendants and upon all of the earth as well. And it set in motion all of these unintended consequences that sin always launches, and that once we commit a sin, those consequences launch forth, and we have no capacity at all to control how far-reaching they will become. This is the saying concerning sin: sin is messy. It is very messy. There's nothing surgical about sin. Once we commit a sin, there are consequences, and they go out in all directions, and it creates a mess in all directions as well. And then we also saw that Adam and Eve's sin launched these consequences in not only in their own lives, but again into the whole world and into our lives as their descendants. Every one of us is dealing with the consequences of that fall. We've already studied in three major consequences of the fall: the existence of suffering and evil in the human condition, and then the greatest consequence of the fall of Adam and Eve of all, and that is a spiritual separation from God, from a relationship with God, the spiritual death that occurred there. And then we want to now examine more specific consequences that God brings out in this chapter, and it's clear that he wants us to be aware of them. The fall of Adam and Eve, a literal fall of a literal Adam and Eve in a literal Garden of Eden, was and is real, as witnessed to by the consequences that we live with all day, every day, as descendants of Adam and Eve, if we will only, as the scriptures allow us to, be aware of what those consequences are. We see the first consequence here this morning in verse 7, where we're told concerning Adam and Eve that the eyes of both of them were opened and they knew that they were naked. And so immediately, I mean, imagine when they partake of that forbidden fruit, in one instant they are a something. They enjoy a quality of life, a perspective, and then in one instant that is gone. And they are most aware of it at all. They realize a dramatic change has happened in their lives, inside and out. And this great promise that Satan had given them of divine enlightenment that would come to them in the knowledge of good and evil, he's such a dirty liar. And it was nothing of the sort in terms of what began to unfold. And here we have in their nakedness, their awareness of their nakedness is the loss of innocence as a result of the fall. And so it was exactly as Satan has said. He's a master of half-truths. They did gain knowledge, but as a result of the knowledge that they gained, previously they'd only had a knowledge of good, not of evil. They gained knowledge, but in the gaining of that knowledge that God did not want them to know, there was a loss of innocence. And any time we become knowledgeable in anything that God condemns in his word, or forbids that we practice in our lives, there is a corresponding and permanent loss of innocence in that area. And innocence concerning evil is a very beautiful thing in a human life. And obeying Satan's temptations to sin, it always results in that loss of a priceless innocence. Of course, the culture that we live in today in the United States of America, it's true of most Western culture, but our culture certainly places no value on innocence at all. The culture that we live in is determined to run headlong without any restrictions at all in its exploration of evil. Everywhere you want to turn in modern contemporary entertainment or literature or within even education and games, everywhere you want to look within the culture, it is an exploration of evil. It is for the most part, drawing people into an experience with it, attempting them into it. You think about, in terms of our culture, independent of the kingdom of God, independent of you being a Christian in your contact with the things related to God, as you navigate this culture that we live in, is there ever a single day in which this culture itself, number one, exposes you to and then encourages you in virtue? It doesn't happen. We have to find it. We have to search it out for ourselves. And we have to find it in God. It has just literally almost disappeared from the culture. Any nurturing people in, even exposing them to virtue. And this is what we find ourselves in the middle of. And what we forget is that a loss of innocence is a terrible loss in a human life. And the innocent can always become experienced in evil, but those who become experienced in evil can never again be innocent in quite the same way. And unfortunately, our culture has become so evil, not only in its interests, not only in its explorations in terms of media, in terms of entertainment, but in terms of practice. And unfortunately, because it's become so debased and so accommodating of it, by virtue of that, sometimes we have to educate ourselves, certainly educate our children, concerning a measure of evil in order for them to be protected, not to be vulnerable and become a victim of what prevails within our culture. And all of it is just a further evidence of how little we value innocence in our culture and cease to consider it to be something valuable and thus something to be protected. And on the basis of this alone, I mean, you see how deeply and how widely the devil is at work in our country and in our world. The second thing that we see in terms of consequences in verse 7 is that Adam and Eve, they sewed fig leaves together as a covering for their nakedness. And we'll study a little bit about this next time. And certainly God did not accept this attempt that they made at covering the consequences of their sin. We cannot accomplish the covering of our sin in our own way. It can only be dealt with God's way and on His terms. But here you see they sow these fig leaves, and the sowing of the fig leaves to cover their nakedness, to cover the consequences of their sin, it represents every attempt, both present and throughout history, of sinful man to endeavor to make himself fit for the presence of God on the basis of our own human effort and on the basis of some invention of ours, some idea of covering or salvation that comes from our own noggins, our own ideas. And this kind of covering ourselves with these fig leaves, it represents trying to now undo the consequences of separation from God, to make myself acceptable to God on the basis of good works, or on the basis of convincing myself that if I do at least slightly more good in the course of my life than I do bad, that that will make me acceptable before God, and the good will outweigh the bad. The world is full of man-made religion, and man-made religion is all characterized by the same thing. I do something of human effort in order to gain God's approval. And so you have all of these kind of religious activities, all of these religions, and all of it is fig leaves. One of the things that's interesting to me about the whole fig leaf thing is that they immediately felt compelled, in covering themselves with fig leaves, they immediately felt compelled to cover their reproductive organs. What would have made sense to me is that we would read the account and we would have thought that they would have created a covering for their eyes or for their ears. Those were the senses that the devil used in order to gain an entrance into their lives and their will with his lies and his temptation. Those were the gateway senses that he used, but they didn't. They didn't put the fig leaves there. They put the fig leaves elsewhere. And so why did they instinctively cover their reproductive organs? And it's because they are the foundations of life in mankind. And here with Adam and Eve is the consciousness that somehow human reproduction has been also affected by their sin. and that human reproduction will never, ever be the same again. Not merely in terms of the pain that a woman will, as we'll see in a moment or two, a woman will endure in bringing a child into the world and childbirth, but that somehow these reproductive organs will now be used, this sense that they had, to bring children into the world who will never know the sexual innocence that they had known, and that they would now use these reproductive organs to bring sinners into the world. Paul, he gets it so magnificently in Romans chapter 5 in terms of what they became aware of immediately, and what we're to become aware of immediately as well. And he described that Adam's sin resulted in the fact that each of us, as his descendants, that we are born into the world with a sin nature, that we are not sinners because we sin. Our problem is much more deep-rooted than that. But we sin because we're sinners. And that from Adam we are born with a sin nature. We are, every one of us, born with a nature that is already conversant with sin. And that is why you never have to teach a child to sin. You never have to teach a child to throw a fit in a supermarket because they want some candy or something like that. It all comes to them very naturally, as it did to us. Each of us is a sinner by nature and by practice. Under the Old Testament law of Moses, it's interesting that an offering had to be made, an offering for purification after the birth of a son or a daughter. And there were different offerings that were offered depending on whether it was a boy or it was a girl. But the fact that God required of the children of Israel a purification offering related to the birth of a child. Children are a gift from the Lord. But it was still a reminder that despite all of that, that every birth brings another fallen sinner and unclean human being into the world. Now, you notice in verse 8, they endeavor to hide from God. I don't know if you've ever tried it. Hiding from God is really tough. It's tough because we live in his living room. All of creation he inhabits. I mean, there's nothing secret about anybody's life. If you think Siri or whoever is spying on, who would have one of those in your house? God bless you. But I'm a little steeped in the 70s. I don't trust that kind of stuff, but they're probably watching me through the television. I don't know what, but it's a little creepy, isn't it, that you could always be listened to on all of this stuff? Really weird. But you can't hide from God, but they endeavor to do that. And hiding from God because of their guilt and because of their shame. The context of it is that they're walking in the Garden of Eden in the cool of the day, and so apparently fellowship between God and Adam and Eve occurred after the main heat of the day and the late part of the afternoon as the breezes would come up. I'm convinced that who they met with in that Garden of Eden on a daily basis was Jesus himself. We know the Bible teaches that the Father is spirit. He does not have a body. I suppose he could have used a body to interact with them, but it's just as likely that this is a Christophany. It is an Old Testament appearance of Jesus prior to his incarnation, and there are several of those in the Old Testament. Now, even before God speaks, they hear God, they hear the sounds of his presence in the garden, and they respond to that by hiding themselves from him. And here, again, are the initial indications of they've never known guilt before. They had never known fear before. They had never known shame before. These were entirely new emotions and experiences for them. And here they come forth on the pages of Scripture as some of the first evidences of the fall in mankind. That sense of guilt before God, that sense of shame before God. Now, I don't know if you've ever felt ashamed in your life of something that you've done. I assume that all of us have. In fact, I hope all of us have. I don't care how good you are. So I don't think I'm talking about something that is theoretical for all of us. To experience shame, to really experience a deep, true shame, is a fairly miserable experience in life. No fun at all. But it is an important thing to experience when we do something shameful, and then to allow shame to work on us, to turn us back to God, and then turn us back to doing the right thing, and then to make us determine to never do that shameful thing ever again in our life, because of how displeasing the emotion and the experience is. Shame, it is important to feel shame when I have done something shameful. And of course, today again in our culture, shame, that's all passé, isn't it? I mean, that's that quaint, old-fashioned kind of obsolete notion. I mean, it is something belonging to the past. We don't believe in it anymore. We're too sophisticated. We're too far along in the evolutionary process to think that shame has any purpose in a human being's life today. And so today our culture does anything and everything, literally anything and everything, to keep anyone from feeling shame over anything, no matter how shameful our actions or our words or our decisions. A person can say anything, a person can do anything, and no matter how shameful it is, the one thing that no one can ever make them feel as a result of the shameful thing they've done is to feel shame for it. I mean, you live in the culture, you see how people are protected from this by and large by a secular culture. When I was a boy and a youth, and it did not do me any harm, one of the worst things that you could ever hear was have a school teacher, after you had done something shameful, to have a school teacher say, "You ought to be ashamed of yourself for having done that." I mean, how big do you feel? Oh, just about an inch tall. I mean, that would really do its work on you. And whether Mrs. Gutzman said it, or Mrs. Jacobson said it, or Mr. Hample said it, or Mr. Borders might say it, they didn't all say it to me. I had it once, and that was enough. I became much more discreet. I'm just kidding. But it'll teach you a lesson when it's done, and when it's done publicly. What it accomplishes in our life is absolutely fabulous and important. And of course, now we're way too sophisticated to be confronting people in that kind of way. But I would ask you, is the world better for it? And are people better for it?
0: 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Thank you for joining us here on According to the Scriptures. Interested in a copy of this message? Here's where to reach us for the ordering details. In the 209 area code, it's 545-5530. That's 209-545-5530. 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I'm delighted to say that you can also stream and watch Pastor Damien's studies through Roku and Fire TV. 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

0: It's not the world God made. This is Ken Ham, editor of the apologetic and faith-building The New Answers books. Our world is filled with beauty and ugliness. So much life and so much death. Why is it like this? Well, this isn't the world God made. Genesis tells us God created a perfect world, a very good creation, free from death and suffering. It was a perfect paradise. But everything changed when Adam rebelled against God. His choice brought death and suffering into creation. Now all of creation groans. But that's not the end. Jesus, the God-man, took our penalty of death on the cross so we could be saved. Someday, those who trust Christ will live forever in a new heaven and earth where there will be no more death or suffering.
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1: Everybody has an entry point for you to connect them with Jesus. Everybody does. Paul reasoned with them from the vantage point of their own cultural and spiritual interests, and then he related it to Christ. He says to these scholarly men, he's like, you know, I noticed this statue. You guys are very religious. I see that. You guys even have this inscription to the unknown God. And I commend you for being so spiritual. But let me tell you about my Jesus, because he's the answer to that unknown God.
2: If you want to reach an audience, start by getting to know the audience. Hello, I'm Philip Keller. Welcome to another great week here on Cornerstone Connection with Pastor Gary Hamrick. The Apostle Paul had a deep compassion for the lost, so he made it a point to understand the beliefs and cultural backgrounds of the people to whom he was talking. Today you'll see how he approached the people of Athens, Greece, a city steeped in Greek polytheism. To put it plainly, it was an idolatrous culture. But because he loved them and wanted them to come to the knowledge of repentance, Paul found a way to share the gospel with them. Now, before Pastor Gary gets going with today's message, let me remind you of the free study guide that goes hand in hand with the series you're hearing now. You know, when you study the Acts of the Apostles, it reads like the script for an action movie. Heroes, villains, beauty, terror. It's all right there as the early church leaders joined in the service and in the suffering of the Lord Jesus Christ. There's so much here it can be hard to keep up with, and that's the reason why we've put together a free study guide. 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That's the keyword ACTS, and that number again is 84828. 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Now, from Cornerstone Chapel in Leesburg, Virginia, here's Pastor Gary Hamrick with today's Cornerstone Connection, Taking Jesus to the Marketplace.
1: There are two hills in Athens. The higher hill, the Acropolis, is what the Parthenon is built upon. The smaller hill is the Areopagus, the hill of Ares. It can also be called a Mars Hill, because Mars was the same name of the same god, but to the Romans. They called him Mars, the Greeks called him Ares. And on this smaller hill, the Areopagus, is where the elders of the city would meet. So these men would gather there, and they would have conversations, and they would, you know, resolve matters of dispute and dialogue and engage in philosophical debates. That was the Areopagus. And Paul gets an audience with them. And it tells us here in verse 22, then Paul stood in the midst of the Areopagus, and he said, "Men of Athens, I perceive that in all things you are very religious. For as I was passing through and considering the objects of your worship, I even found an altar with this inscription." And the inscription reads, "To the unknown God." Now, the Greeks and the Romans had more than 300 mythical gods and creatures that they worshipped. And they were so paranoid about offending any god that they didn't recognize. So just to cover their bases, they had a statue to a god that they just had an inscription to that said, to the unknown God. We just want to make sure we're not offending any god that we haven't given notice about and we're not worshiping. So just to cover our bases, we're going to have a statue here that says, to the unknown God. And Paul capitalizes on that to help people who don't understand about the true and living God to understand who God is and who Jesus is. And what's interesting is, when you consider that Athens at this time is the most scholarly place on the planet, it's the center of intellectualism, and you have the most scholarly men gathered here on the hill of Areopagus, it just goes to show you, with all of this idolatry, that even the most scholarly intellectual people have an awareness that there is something or someone greater than themselves. They just don't know about him. And so Paul uses this inscription to the unknown God to help them understand who the real God is. And it's an important point for us to understand. We're trying to witness about Jesus in the marketplace. Number two, people have an innate need to connect with God. They have an innate need to connect with God. Remember that when you think about the people around you, they may not look like they have an innate need to know God, but they do. And every human being has an innate need to worship God. And the reason is because in Genesis 1:26, humanity was created in the image and likeness of God. Humanity is the only part of God's creative order that was made in His image and in His likeness. Not the plant kingdom, not the animal kingdom. Only people, humanity, mankind, male and female, made in the image and likeness of God. We are among the highest of God's created order. Okay? And the reason is because we were created with something that the animal kingdom and the plant kingdom was not created with, and that is a spirit, ruach in the Hebrew. Ruach. The animal kingdom, the plant kingdom, okay? They're not of the highest order. Okay, what is unique among God's creation in the image and likeness of God is humanity. Not the trees, okay? You don't need to hug one because they don't have a spirit, okay? Not the spotted owl, not sea turtles, certainly not your cat. They don't have the image and likeness of God, ladies and gentlemen. All right? Only humanity created in the image and likeness of God. Meaning, God is spirit. That's His ultimate essence. He is spirit. And God has placed spirit in mankind, and that has created within every human being a longing to connect and commune with God. The human spirit has this not only capacity, but this longing to connect and commune with God. And so here's the deal. When someone doesn't know about Jesus, they have this God hole in their heart that they're constantly trying to fill with other things. They're trying to medicate themselves, so they end up going to drugs, or they end up going to alcohol, they end up going to sex, or they end up going to, you know, power or position and all these kind of... Name your addiction, name your ambition. It is often an attempt

0: to mankind, and now we are ambassadors of Christ to help people understand that longing that they've had can be filled in a personal relationship with Jesus. Everybody has this innate need because everybody's been created in the image and likeness of God. Whether people understand it or not, it is our job and privilege to help them realize your soul can be satisfied in a personal relationship with Christ. And you can stop hunting for the next fix or the next ambition to try to fill this God-shaped hole in your heart. The answer is Jesus. Everybody has this innate need. And then Paul notices here that they are very religious. And so it's point number three for us to recognize also, a religious person does not mean a redeemed person. Notice how Paul commends them for their spiritual hunger. What he says in verse 22, I perceive that in all things you are very religious. But then he proceeds to tell them about the Lord, because a religious person does not mean a redeemed person. Now here's the biblical definition for redemption. The Bible talks about redemption all through, from cover to cover. Redemption means the payment of a ransom to purchase something that was lost. The paying of a ransom to purchase something that was lost. So in God's economy of redemption, we are the ones who are lost. Jesus paid the price to redeem us, to save us from our lost condition. And the price that he paid was his blood on the cross. That's how we are redeemed. We put our faith and trust in what Christ did. He purchases us with his shed blood on the cross to redeem us from sin and death. Ephesians 1:7 says, in Christ we have been redeemed through his blood, the forgiveness of sins according to the riches of his grace. Meaning, and this is important, because when you look at people in the world and you think, well, they go to church all the time. They go to mass all the time. They go to temple all the time. A religious person does not necessarily mean a redeemed person if they don't know Jesus. You can have a lot of devout people who are devoid people if Jesus is missing. There's this absence of the Lord. They might be a very religious person, but it doesn't mean that they are a redeemed person if they don't know Jesus. And so Paul commends them for being so religious, but he's using it as an opportunity, as an open door to present Jesus. And this is also an important point to understand about people and human nature. Everybody has an entry point for you to connect them with Jesus. Everybody does. Paul reasoned with them from the vantage point of their own cultural and spiritual interests, and then he related it to Christ. He says to these scholarly men, he's like, you know, I noticed this statue. You guys are very religious. I see that. You guys even have this inscription to the unknown God. And I commend you for being so spiritual. But let me tell you about my Jesus, because he's the answer to that unknown God. And we can do this all the time. If you look enough and listen enough to the people around you, you can find the entry point.
1: 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In today's culture, you hear a lot about God's love, or about his grace and mercy. And it's true, we serve a loving, graceful, and merciful God. But salvation in Jesus Christ is also a call to repentance. And the Apostle Paul made sure to make that part of his message to the people in Athens, Greece. With the rest of today's Cornerstone Connection message, Taking Jesus to the Marketplace, here once again is Pastor Gary Hamrick.
0: Oh, you're anxious about something? Let me tell you about my perfect peace. Oh, you've just been diagnosed with a serious illness? Let me tell you about my great physician. Oh, you feel lonely? Let me tell you about my best friend. If you listen closely enough,

0: and observe carefully enough, you can see where people are and you can understand the entry point to help them understand about the true and living God. There's a buddy of mine who came up to visit Terry and me from North Carolina. We were out to dinner and he was talking to us about how he, since he's, you know, really gotten solid with Christ, that his life is not so much up and down anymore. It's very steady, very constant. And the waiter came to bring our food and overheard that last part of the conversation and just kind of chimed in and said, yeah, life can really have its ups and downs. And served our food and then walked away. See, that was the entry point. He was telling us something about his own life, whatever it might be. He was going through ups and downs himself. And so my friend keyed in on that. And so after dinner, he said, I'm going to go back in. So we were sitting outside eating. He said, I'm going to go back into the restaurant. I'm going to find the waiter and tell him about, you know, my own story a little bit. And since our friend is in North Carolina, he says, I'm going to invite him to Cornerstone and tell him to come find a church where he can find out about Jesus. And I hope that waiter's here today. Because listen, life is full of ups and downs. But let me tell you about the one who is so dependable, the one who will never leave you nor forsake you. His name is Jesus. Amen. Number five, real quickly, a relationship with Jesus starts with repentance, turning from sin and turning to God. Notice how Paul takes the conversation. He commends them for being super religious. He says, let me tell you about who the unknown God is. I have a name for him, and he has a son, Jesus, and he talks about Jesus and the resurrection. But he also talks about repentance and judgment. In verses 30 and 31, he says, truly these times of ignorance God overlooked, but now commands all men everywhere to repent. He says in verse 31, because he has appointed a day on which he will judge the world in righteousness by the man whom he has ordained, that's Jesus. He has given assurance of this to all by raising him from the dead. This is what Paul stresses. This is what the whole Bible stresses. You come into a personal relationship with Jesus because you repent, meaning you turn from your sin and you turn to God. Listen, being a Christian is not just folding Jesus onto whatever your current lifestyle is and calling it a day and thinking that you're good to go. That's not a relationship with Jesus. That's like putting chocolate icing on Brussels sprouts. It don't work, friends, okay? It doesn't work. Like, you got to renounce Brussels sprouts, ladies and gentlemen. You got to run to the chocolate icing, friends. Okay, the two don't mix. It's not like, well, I'm just going to add Jesus to the way that I currently live my life. No, repentance means you turn from your sinful life and you turn to Jesus. That's repentance. And if we only give people this feel-good message, you know, like God is really just beautiful like a butterfly and he's really cuddly like a puppy. And you know what? He created you like a unique snowflake and you're just wonderful as you are. What a lie that is. I mean, of course, yes, God is beautiful and God is loving and all of that. But if we only sugarcoat it and make it sound like that you can be fine just as you are, it doesn't require you to make any changes whatsoever. We're not giving them the full truth of what repentance is all about. Repentance means you have to leave your life of sin. You turn to Jesus. You run to him. He will forgive you of your sins. Whatever you've ever done, Jesus died for it all on the cross, and he calls us to repent. He calls us to leave that life of sin and to run to him. And oh, what a glorious day it is to know when our sins are forgiven and that we're right with God through faith in Jesus. Amen? What a wonderful day that is. Acts 3:19 says, repent therefore and be converted that your sins might be wiped out and that times of refreshing may come from the Lord. And then the last point to understand as we get into the marketplace with the good news of Jesus is results may vary. You hear this kind of, you know, disclaimer on a lot of products. Results may vary, but do your best and leave the rest. Leave the rest to God. It says in verse 32, and when they heard of the resurrection of the dead, notice there are three responses to when Paul tells them about the Lord. It says in verse 32, when they heard of the resurrection of the dead, some mocked. That's the first group. While others said, we will hear you again on this matter. That's the second group. And so Paul departed from among them. However, some men joined them and believed. And that's the third group. And among them, Dionysius the Areopagite, a woman named Damaris, and others with them. So there were three responses. And this is the way it will always be. Whenever you try to just share about Jesus, give your testimony, help people understand about who the Lord is, some will mock you. Just get ready for it. I mean, it's to be expected. Some will mock. Others will politely say, you know what, I don't know if I believe all this yet, but I want to hear more. They're curious. And then there's a third group, and there will be some who will believe. And they'll just be like, yes, you know, how can I pray, and how can I start a relationship with Jesus? Okay, those will typically be the same three responses now that they were in the first century when Paul shared what he did. But listen, all we need to do is our part. And our part is either we're planting the seed or we are watering the seed that someone else previously planted. But it is God who gives the increase. It is God who converts the human soul and brings someone into the saving knowledge and a relationship with Jesus. It's God who does that. So it takes the pressure off of us. It's like, you know, it's not like, you know, a sales deal where you have to like, seal the deal and get them to sign on the dotted line that they're a believer now and going to heaven. Sometimes all you're supposed to do is just plant the seed. Sometimes water the seed. It's God who saves the soul. You know, once in a while, people will very kindly say something to me that is just not accurate, but, you know, I don't like correct them on the spot. I just kind of help them understand. Because sometimes people will come up to me and say, Pastor Gary, you saved me. And I'll be like, well, I understand what you mean, but, you know, let me just help you understand. Jesus saved you. Like I've never saved a person in my life and never will, because the conversion experience is what God does. God's the one who saves people. Your role and my role is to sometimes plant the seed, sometimes to come along and water after somebody's planted, and we leave the rest to God. That's what we're supposed to do, our part. Leave the rest to God and trust Him with the human heart of whomever we're speaking with. So people need to hear Jesus. And God has chosen broken vessels like you and me to share that good news. I'd like to close with this prayer. It's just a simple prayer. Give me eyes to see the lost, a heart that loves the lost, a will to win the lost, and a mouth to tell the lost about Jesus. This is our prayer, Lord, and we thank You that You are so good to us, that You have saved us who already know You. And those who are here today, Lord, who don't know You, I pray right now they would open their hearts to trust You as Lord and Savior, to invite You in, to repent from their sins, and to acknowledge their need for You, to turn to You. Thank You, Lord, for making it so simple, and we overcomplicate it. And use us, we pray, in the marketplace, wherever we work or go to school, the people we socialize with, help us, Lord, to be Your ambassadors, to plant the seed or water the seed, and then, Lord, trusting You to give the increase. But, Lord, may we do our part and leave the rest to You. There is a herstand, the saving grace of our Lord and Savior, Jesus Christ. And it's in His matchless name that we ask these things. And everybody said, amen and amen.
1: Amen. Well, thanks so much for being here with us for today's Cornerstone Connection message, Taking Jesus to the Marketplace. Pastor Gary has joined me in the studio. And Gary, Acts 3:19 sticks out to me on this topic of taking Jesus into the world. You know, the idea of repent and therefore be converted. I remember years ago being in New Orleans on a business trip as a new believer and seeing this guy up on an apple box with a sign saying repent and shouting in a megaphone and thinking to myself, wow, this guy is just screaming at everyone. And I get the heart behind it, but I wonder how many people that approach really reaches. Can you talk a little bit about your experience in ministry with this and the importance of the right entry point into someone's life situation?
0: Yeah, let me first start by saying that sometimes the guy standing on a box saying repent on the street corner can be effective. You and I both know a friend of ours who pastored at McLean Bible Church for many years, Lon Solomon, a great teacher, great pastor. He's since retired. But he got saved because
1: there was a guy on a street corner saying, repent. And so that can be effective. But for the most part, evangelism happens because someone befriends another person and you find out their, what you refer to as their entry point. It's what I like to refer to as, what is the place in somebody's heart where they can admit they need Jesus the most? Sometimes it's because they've been through a hardship. Sometimes because they're lonely. Sometimes because they've had a death in the family, and so now they are thinking about mortality. You know, whatever their entry point is, you're only going to find it out if you develop a friendship with them, and then you understand their life story and where they're coming from. And it reminds me of the story in the Gospels of the rich young ruler who came to Jesus and he said, you know, good teacher, what must I do to be saved? And Jesus responds, and without just giving him that straight answer, he first questions him, why do you call me good? Because he's trying to find the entry point. This guy's calling him good, and the idea is only God is good. So Jesus is saying, are you calling me good because you think I'm God? And if you do, which he was, are you going to listen to what I say? Or are you calling me good because you just think I'm a good teacher? Because if I'm just a good teacher, then I don't have the answer for you. So he's answering a question with a question because he's trying to find this guy's entry point. What's this guy's worldview? And then he can give the answer that this guy needs. So Jesus used that tactic, that tool, and I think we should too when you just develop friendships with people and understand what angle are they coming from. What is their life experience that has led them to the place where now they can be most receptive to hearing the gospel of Jesus Christ?
2: Yeah, Jesus was always relational. That's how he did ministry.
1: Yeah.
2: And I was just thinking about the woman at the well.
1: Yep.
2: You know, his response is, okay, I see this in your life,
1: yeah,
2: and I just want to learn more about you and then challenge you on it.
1: Another great example, because he says, go call your husband. And she says, I have no husband. And he goes, yeah, you're right. You've been married 5 times, and you're living with a guy, and he's not your husband. And he just kind of filleted her wide open to recognize her need was to feel loved. She had gone through 5 marriages and wasn't feeling loved, and now she's on her 6th relationship. So Jesus is going to help her understand living water so she can really be fulfilled for the first time in her life and really feel loved, genuinely loved by the Savior.
2: I think that's just a great reminder that Jesus always wants to meet us where we're at.
1: Very true.
2: And I think we need to do the same for people, yeah, and just really be invested and then try to minister.
1: Yeah, amen.
2: Well, Gary, thanks as always for sitting down and talking with us today. Another chapter down.
1: You're welcome.
2: And friends, that's all the time we have for today. Join us next time as Pastor Gary Hamrick moves ahead in his teaching series from the book of Acts. Now for Pastor Gary and all of us here at Cornerstone Connection, I'm Philip Keller saying God bless you and thanks for being with us today. Cornerstone Connection is a production of Cornerstone Chapel, Leesburg, Virginia.
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4: When the topic of technology abuse comes up, I often hear important people use the phrases, it's all about balance. I limit my child's screen time. Technology is neutral. It's how you choose to use it. Those words are turning out to be empty. We've been repeating the cliches for years, yet digital addiction is nearing epidemic levels. Over 10 years ago, I wrote the following. I often speak to youth groups, and it's very common for some teenagers to text most of the time while I'm speaking. It has become clear why they came to the meeting, and it sure was not to hear me. The ones who are texting do not hear a thing I am saying. These students do not come to these meetings because they're spiritual events, but because they're social events. Nothing has changed, except now, instead of texting, many are on social media or playing video games while I'm speaking. Sincere attempts by some churches to incorporate technology within services have only exacerbated the problem. There is no balance when it comes to digital addiction. Limiting digital drugs is no more effective than limiting heroin. Technology is neutral until you turn it on.
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1: Today, as we come to the table.
2: Let's say I know all the Bible. I'm an expert in theology. If there's no power behind that, who cares? It will have no effect. The coal for our steam engine as a Christian, or for our fired engine rather, as a Christian, is the Holy Spirit. That is the fire. That's what moves us down the track. And when we're filled with the fire of the Holy Spirit, not only do we move down the track, but you can recognize as we're coming. I mean, the Holy Spirit smoke, if you will, is everywhere as God is using us. And so you need to have that power in your life. And so I want to even ask you right now, I mean, as a believer, do you have that power in your life?

0: Have you ever ridden on a train? If so, you know how powerful they are. Around 1 billion people each day use a train. They're crucial to global economies and have a major impact on our history. Without the invention of the coal-powered engines used in trains throughout history, cars and planes would not exist. Well, thanks for staying with us today as we come to the table, the Daily Bible Study Program of Pastor Mark Kirk of Calvary, Knoxville. 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The Holy Spirit is the fuel. 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Or do you find yourself sitting stationary at the train depot? Let the Holy Spirit work in you today and see what He has in store for you. Now, let's join Pastor Mark in the book of 1 Thessalonians chapter 1 with today's edition of Come to the Table.
1: Go get your Bible or put your Bible in your lap. Open it up to 1 Thessalonians chapter 1. And we're going to be looking at 1 Thessalonians chapter 1 verse 5. And you might say, wow, we're only looking at one verse today. Again, we're going to be covering a lot about the gospel in this one verse. 1 Thessalonians chapter 1 verse 5 says this. Paul says, "For our gospel did not come to you in word only, but also in power. And in the Holy Spirit, and in much assurance, as you know what kind of men we were among you for your sake." Lord, I know we already prayed for your word to be anointed, but I pray now again that you would pour out a special anointing on your word this morning. God, as we look at your word and the gospel, we know that it's not effective if there's no power in the Holy Spirit. You have to bring it alive, and you have to make it effective. So I pray that now as we hear your word and as we look at the gospel and the simplicity of the gospel, we would experience the power of the gospel. And Lord, you would do that power by your Spirit, again, through all the different means that we're reaching out this morning, that your kingdom may be filled and your believers may be encouraged. So we ask this all in Jesus' name. Amen. Now, again, as I said, we're looking at today an effective gospel. And what is the gospel? The gospel simply means the good news. I remember as a baby Christian, and really even before I gave my life to the Lord, hearing the gospel. I'm wondering, well, what is the gospel? Well, the gospel is simply the message that Jesus Christ came to the earth as a man, that is God in human form. He lived, he went to a cross, and he died for our sins on the cross and resurrected the third day. And for all who repent, that is, turn from their sins and believe that he died for them, and they accept that sacrifice, that blood that was spilled, because the Bible says in Leviticus 17:11 that it's only by blood that sins can be taken away. If we believe in that blood that was spilled to take our sins away, we inherit eternal life and we have our admission now into the kingdom of God. And the Bible says unless you do that, you can't enter the kingdom of God. It is only by blood and the blood of Jesus. So that's the basic gospel. But what we're looking at today is how do you make it effective? What is it that makes the gospel effective? And I've been praying that God would use, again, me today to present not only what makes the gospel effective, but it's one thing to make a presentation. If it's not really effective, that means nothing. If there's no power in what I'm sharing today, I could be the greatest orator in the world, which I'm not. I can have all my points in order, which I do. But at the same time, it wouldn't affect you any if the power of God's Spirit is not touching your life and your heart. So that's what makes the gospel effective, is really a 1-2 punch, as we'll get into today. Now, as we've gotten into 1 Thessalonians the last few weeks or couple of weeks here, we've seen Paul encouraging and commending them on how they're doing as a brand new baby fellowship and how well they're doing as baby believers. Now, what made this so amazing was, remember, at least initially, and we don't know how long into this fellowship they went like this, but they didn't have a pastor. Paul planted this church. Again, like Paul usually did, caused a riot in the town that he was in. They ran him out of town, and there was no one there to pastor the flock. And quite obviously, Paul, having a shepherd's heart, was wondering, well, how are they going to grow? How are they going to be fed? Who's going to pastor them? Who's going to watch over them? You think of Moses' heart when God said, "Moses, I'm taking you on into the kingdom." And he said, "Lord, please give the children of Israel someone to shepherd over them." And so you need that shepherd in place. And they had done this without a shepherd in place. They were a strong church. They were a thriving church. They were a growing church. And they were a church we're going to see next week that was sounding throughout the region. That is, they were reverberating in their witness and their testimony. So they were being used in amazing ways and not even having a pastor. at least for the first initial time of this church, and the church was only about 6 months old at the time that Paul wrote this. And although, you see, the point is this, although every church needs a pastor, and that's God's ultimate design, as long as God's people are teaching the Word of God and allowing the Holy Spirit to lead, He Himself will function as the pastor until He brings one along, which is necessary, or which is, when it is necessary, God is more than able to do. You see, oftentimes see churches that are interim. They don't have a pastor for a while, you know, and what are we going to do? And this kind of thing. God holds those churches together until they get a pastor, because the Holy Spirit is truly the one that makes the church alive and keeps the church together. But God, again, His design is to use a pastor, but when they're not there, the Holy Spirit will step in and will fill that gap. God is more than able to step in and be the Holy Spirit. He's the one that runs the church anyway. It's His. Man doesn't run it. God just uses man. But if we're not able to do what is normal in our normal services, the Holy Spirit will come in, be creative, will give power, and will do what needs to be done in the church. And I've watched Him do that here in America. And so again, this is a reminder. Be praying for the church in Peru. Be praying for the church of America. Be praying for the church around the globe, because it's not about Calvary Chapel Knoxville. It's about God's family. It's about God's church. And so we need to be praying for the church as a whole, and allowing the Holy Spirit to move in that way for us. Now, again, remember the Holy Spirit is called the helper in Scripture, which shows He is able to help us when we need that help. So that even if we don't have a physical person, He is able to teach us, direct us, and keep us on track. And He Himself will do it. And what we're going to see today is that it was not only the teaching of God's Word that allowed them to thrive at first without a pastor, but here comes that 1-2 punch I was talking about. It was the 1-2 punch of God's Word and the Holy Spirit empowering them that kept the early church and this church and every church really on target. It's not just the teaching of the Word. I'm glad we teach the Word here. We take great pride in the fact that we teach the Word line by line, verse by verse, and it's kind of a godly pride, if you will, and that we want to be able to say the same way that Paul did. I have not shunned to declare to you the entire counsel of God's Word. And until you've taught the entire counsel of God's Word, you can't make that boast. Paul made that boast, and what we try to do at Calvary Chapel is to be able to make that boast as well, in that not just so that we can make the boast that we're teaching all the Bible, but so that the body of Christ might be complete. All of the Word of God from Genesis to Revelation, and we might be whole. And yet, as good as that is, and as wonderful as that is as the teaching, if there's not the power of the Holy Spirit, it'd be a well-taught, dead church. The Holy Spirit is what brings life. It is He that breathes into us, that makes us alive, that makes a fellowship alive. So you have to have, as I said, this 1-2 punch of the Word of God and the Holy Spirit bringing it to life if a church is going to be alive and effective, and if the gospel is going to be effective as well, because again, that's what makes the gospel have its power. The Word of God reveals to mankind what God's will is, and then the Holy Spirit comes in working in conjunction with the Word of God, opening eyes, softening hearts, and bringing conviction of sin that leads to repentance. Now, again, many of you probably experienced this. You're sharing with the Word with someone, the Word of God with someone, and they just seem zoned out. They're not connected at all. They're not responsive at all. And all of a sudden, you see something happen. There's a change in their eyes. There's a change in their heart. What's going on? The Holy Spirit has said, listen. They awaken them. Soften the heart, open the eyes, empower. And I encourage you, if you're sharing with someone, whether they have that glazed look or not, start praying. Even as you're sharing, pray, Lord, open their eyes. Move by the Spirit so they can understand, they can see. And God will be faithful to do that. And it's a great power of the Holy Spirit, and the great power of the Holy Spirit who does that. And when we talk about the Holy Spirit, it's important to understand that He's not some kind of mysterious power. We'll talk more about the Holy Spirit next week. But He's not some kind of mysterious power out there that we can all use for our own personal purposes. The Bible tells us that He's actually a person. And that is, He is the third person of the Trinity, meaning He is indeed God and not some force that's out there that we can all simply tap into like Luke Skywalker in Star Wars. And so there's not this force you tap into, it's the power of the Spirit. You know, it's interesting, speaking of Luke Skywalker, I had to mention this because this article I found, maybe you read this, out of Elizabethan, Tennessee. Listen to this. Here's the headline, Luke Skywalker arrested. Shows a picture of the guy in front of a lineup and all that, his height and all that stuff, the way they do when people are arrested. This from Elizabeth in Tennessee off of WJHL News. It says, the force was not on Luke Skywalker's side when he was arrested by police this week. According to Elizabeth, can you imagine naming your son Luke Skywalker? Anyway. According to the Elizabethan police, Walker was arrested Thursday for a violation of probation. Court records show the 21-year-old from Johnson City was on probation in connection to a felony theft charge. Walker was arrested at the probation and parole office and taken to the Carter County Detention Center. And I can say this, the force was definitely with him, but it was the wrong force. The police force was with this particular Luke Skywalker. That's not the force that you want with you unless you're doing the right thing and they're on your side. But the bottom line is, we do need power. It's not that kind of mysterious power they make up in the movies. But there's a real power that we can tap into, and that is the power of the Holy Spirit. And that's where we take up today in verse 5 of Thessalonians. Again, if you've been with us, you know the introduction. I won't recap that for time's sake. But again, look at verse 5. For our gospel did not come to you in word only, but also in power and in the Holy Spirit and in much assurance, as you know what kind of men we were among you for your sake. Now, again, note this. The first essential part, and that's what we're going to be looking at, the essential parts of the gospel and what makes it effective. The first essential part of the gospel that Paul mentions here is the word of God. Now, again, this is absolutely foundational and essential, because without the word of God, we wouldn't know what the gospel is. And that is that Jesus came and died and for our sins and resurrected, rose from the grave. That's the word of God. So we have the word of God giving us what the gospel is. But he immediately makes the point that although it is the first essential part, it cannot be the only part of the gospel to be effective. Notice he says that it's the word of God, but he goes right into the power of the Holy Spirit. You see, the message of Jesus is much more than reading the Bible or even a sermon. The true gospel or message of Jesus Christ always comes with power. And it's his word and this power together that make it effective. Now, where does this power come from? The Bible tells us it is the Holy Spirit. And of course, we've already mentioned that. But what does the Holy Spirit do in our lives? He does numerous things. Again, we'll get into more detail next week about the working of the Holy Spirit. But for our purposes today, the first thing we're going to talk about, and really the only thing as far as what he does in this sense, is his power in our life. It's interesting, the word power here is the word dunamis, which is where we get the word dynamite. So what he's saying is the Holy Spirit, when he's involved in the gospel or any situation of a believer's life, it's dynamite. I mean, it truly is. I mean, when the Holy Spirit is involved, it's dynamite, and it is indeed a blast. Now, I say that tongue in cheek, but I can truly say this. When the Holy Spirit is moving and I feel the Holy Spirit's power in my life, it's fun doing the ministry. It's always fun doing the ministry, but it becomes a blast, you know, to pardon the pun, when you're doing ministry in the power of the Holy Spirit. Because you can actually feel God moving you along. It's almost like being in a ship and all of a sudden the sails are filled up. And when the sails fill up, all you do is enjoy the ride. That's what it's like when we invite the power of the Holy Spirit to do his work and we get out of the way to do it. You know, probably the worst times I ever have or have had over the years behind the pulpit or when I've been trying to do ministry is when I have forgotten who's doing it and I've tried to do it. And so as I try to do it, I'll become frustrated and realize this is me doing this. This is failing because I'm trying to do it. And if I just back up and say, Lord, what am I doing? I'm getting back in my own flesh here. You take it. You be the leader. You by your spirit now fill the sails and do what you want to do in my life and the life of others as you use me. And see, that's exactly the same thing that the Lord will do with you. Go to the Lord and say, God, I don't want to do this anymore. I need your power. You fill me with your power. I want you to guide my ship, not only empower it and fill the sails so I can go somewhere, but direct it. Take the rudder. Lead me where you want me to go. And so what Paul is saying is, we didn't just tell you about Jesus. We demonstrated his power through the work of the Holy Spirit, which, by the way, validates the message. Note that. It's God's power that validates the message. You see, anyone can say they have a spiritual message from heaven, but it takes power to back it up. And that's exactly what Paul is declaring that he did with them. You know, a lot of people say they have a spiritual emphasis in their life. You know, I was listening again just this week to these different spiritual leaders they have on the radio, and they talk about a lot of the stars and famous people that have this person or that person giving them counsel, and they revere these people as these great spiritual leaders, and they have all this great insight and whatever. Here's the bottom line. If there's no power in their message, if it's just like a nice saying, but there's no real power, what good is it? And likewise, this morning, if I'm sharing with you about Jesus' death and resurrection and the fact that he loves you and the fact that he can save you from your sin and give you eternity, if there's no power backing that up, what good does it do? There has to be the power to make this thing go. Again, you think about, you know, a train, unless you have the old steam engines. You know, I worked at Dollywood for a while. Actually, at that time, it was Silver Dollar City. Some of you remember back when it was Silver Dollar City. And I worked at Silver Dollar City the year before it became Dollywood. And I was one of the actors on the train. And if you've been on that particular thing, they probably do the same thing with Dollywood now. You ride the train and they stop the train. They have this show and we would rob the train and do this whole thing and just be, you know, this whole amount the whole time. And I remember how amazing it was in that old, you know, coal-fired engine. You know, you're going down through there and this thing's just like chugging along and all the smoke, you know, going out the top. If you didn't put coal in that engine, if you didn't fire that engine, if you didn't get any energy in it, that train's going nowhere and the show's over. There is no show, right? Deputy Dugan, I was actually Skeeter and Scooter Skank when we did that. I played multiple roles. Deputy Dugan was a different one that hopefully the sheriff wouldn't be robbing the train. But you get my point. But if it wasn't for the steam running that engine, if it wasn't for the coal and the fire, there would have been no show to do. There would have been no train at Silver Dollar City, and there wouldn't be a train at Dollywood right now. There has to be something driving the engine. And so that is what the Holy Spirit is to your life as a believer. If you're nothing but a train, and even if you're on track, note this, you've got the Word of God, and you're on track. If you don't have any power to push that thing down the track, what good is it? Let's say I know all the Bible. I'm an expert in theology. If there's no power behind that, who cares? It will have no effect. The coal for our steam engine as a Christian, or for our fired engine rather, as a Christian, is the Holy Spirit. That is the fire. That's what moves us down the track. And when we're filled with the fire of the Holy Spirit, not only do we move down the track, but you can recognize as we're coming. I mean, the Holy Spirit smoke, if you will, is everywhere as God is using us. And so you need to have that power in your life. And so I want to even ask you right now, I mean, as a believer, do you have that power in your life? Do you recognize that power in your life right now? Because as a believer, you should have that power. Now, let me say, if you don't have that power, it could be a couple of reasons. One is you either really never gave your life to the Lord, or you've never been filled with the Holy Spirit. Now, what do I mean by that? Some people think they've given their life to the Lord because they've gone to church and they've tried to be good, but they've never really met Jesus Christ. They've never truly repented or turned from their sin and committed to Jesus. They simply went to church. And if that's you this morning, then you haven't made that relationship with the Lord. You're just being religious. That will not get you into heaven. But then there's the second group, and that is those who have truly given their life to the Lord, but they've never prayed and said, God, come upon me with power now. I need you to take that heavenly coal and fill my engine and set me on fire that I can move this train down the track and stay on track with power. So I would encourage you right now, if you have never seen that power in your life, first of all, challenge yourself, do I even really know the Lord? And then settle that first, and we'll give you an opportunity to do that by the time we're done today. But if you know you're a believer and you know you've met the Lord, you may want to ask yourself, have I been empowered by the Holy Spirit? Again, that's one of the workings of the Spirit, is to give us power. How do you get that? Ask him, Father, fill me with your Holy Spirit. Lord, come upon me with your Holy Spirit. Give me this power. And so that's something as a believer you should be seeing and should be recognizing in your life. And so if you don't, again, I encourage you today is you need to take action. You need to ask yourself, is my relationship with God real, or have I been filled with the Holy Spirit? Because if it is real, you will be filled with the Spirit as you ask God to do that, and you'll have real power in your life. I think a lot of believers really struggle in their Christian walk because they give their life to the Lord, but they continue on sometimes for years in the same sins over and over and over. Why can't I be free? Why can't I be delivered from this sin? It's because you need power. Now, I'm not giving you an excuse or giving me an excuse. I'm simply giving an explanation. You need power to be set free. And the only way that power comes is by the power of the Spirit. You cannot walk this Christian walk. You cannot do what God is asking you to do. And you certainly can't be a witness to your friends and the world around you if you're not empowered by the power of the Holy Spirit, because it's just human efforts. This is what you saw in Peter. Remember Peter, "Lord, I'll follow you. I will not deny you, though everyone else does." And I know he meant it. He knew the Lord and he had a great desire to serve God, but he didn't yet have the power of the Holy Spirit. And then remember at Pentecost, when God poured out the Holy Spirit on the church and from that point on, right there, made it available. Since then, the Holy Spirit is available to us in all the workings of the Spirit. He filled the church. He filled Peter. And here's Peter, the one that denied the Lord and was hiding from the Jewish leaders. He stands up in public in Jerusalem where all these leaders are that want to kill him, and he shares the gospel. "I don't care who's here. You need Jesus." And there's power. And you look at him, is this the same guy? Well, yes and no. He's still Peter, but now he's Peter empowered by the Holy Spirit. You need to be that. You need to be that person who knows the Lord, but then empowered by the Holy Spirit. And again, we'll give an opportunity not only to receive the Lord, but to be empowered as we finish this segment today. So don't worry, I'll give you an opportunity to do that. But here's what his power does. It frees us from sin. It gives us the power to share our faith with others. And the power to walk with God, note this, in actions, not just words. Okay, so notice Paul, again, he's saying, it's not just what you're saying you're doing, you actually have the power now to do it. And notice Paul says after that also that his message was with much assurance. Interesting, the word here, assurance, means supreme fullness, certainty, or confidence. And note this, it comes with the idea of conviction.
0: You've been listening to Come to the Table with Pastor Mark Kirk. Pastor Mark has been teaching through the book of 1 Thessalonians. The Apostle Paul was arguably one of the greatest Christian missionaries and wrote most of the books of the New Testament. Yet Paul tells the Thessalonians that everything is done by God and through the power of the Holy Spirit. Paul didn't try to convince the Thessalonians with flattery or fancy language. He merely preached the gospel to them. And it was the Holy Spirit who opened their hearts to accept God's word and transform their lives. Which areas of your life do you need the power of the Holy Spirit to work in today? We'd be happy to speak with you or even connect with you on our website. 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And we hope you've been blessed by this time today in the book of 1 Thessalonians. 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
2: We were in Pigeon Forge, Tennessee a couple years ago sharing the gospel when by divine appointment we met a local evangelist. We went out to witness with him and he gave us a roll of stickers to hand out to the kids passing by. They were little smiley faces that said, "Smile, Jesus loves you." This really spoke to me. When we truly focus on the Father's love for us, we can't help but smile. 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Ephesians 1:7 says, "In Him we have redemption through His blood, the forgiveness of sins, in accordance with the riches of God's grace." 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
1: As a Christian, God called you. But why you? Well, here's Pastor Lloyd Fully.
2: You've been called. You've been invited in. But there is a certain decorum, a certain respect that you have that it's not about you. You weren't called because you were such a great person. You were called because you were helpless to save yourself. So God drew you, and that's the Bible says. You couldn't even come to the Lord except He first drew you. He wooed you. He convinced you of your need. That's the idea of being called.

0: Hi there, and welcome. This is Bridging the Gap with Pastor Lloyd Pulley. We count it a real privilege to have you in our listening audience today as we continue Pastor Lloyd's new series here in the Epistle of Jude. This one-chapter letter is often overlooked because of its size. But you know, there are many great truths contained here. Jude sought to warn believers of the dangers of hanging out with part-time Christians. It's a warning that we would be well served to heed today. Here's Pastor Lloyd with the conclusion of our study in the Epistle of Jude, verses 1 through 3.
1: You know, we're going to have to give an answer to our High King one day. Give an account to Him. And I want to keep my eyes on Him. Lord, what do You want me to do? A soldier doesn't decide what he's going to do out in the field. He follows his commander-in-chief's orders. And, you know, of course, the highest commander-in-chief is God. So not even your commander-in-chief of a nation can override God. You first serve God, and then you follow authority. But, you know, for me, it's been a lifetime of journey, learning how to discern His direction. But, you know, the more familiar I get with Him, the more sensitive I am. The more I know Him and His Word, the more I read and meditate upon Him, praying, having this encounter with God, the more I kind of know exactly what He thinks when our leaders make decisions, you know, or something happens in some social situation or some family breakdown happens. I can tell you, you know, this is how the Lord would see this. In fact, look, as a large church, I can't minister to everybody. I can't be there for everybody's situation. I've got a great team of pastors and elders and people that are just, they love people, they're serving, they put so much time in just serving the Lord. And but at the same time, I don't want to follow, and this is what happens, you can easily make an excuse. Because everybody knows I'm so busy, they never expect anything from me, and I could easily not do anything. Well, obviously I have to do something to get up here and teach, but I'm talking about beyond that. The reality is, I want to be sensitive to the Lord on this. Because I'm His servant. I'm not going to decide what I want to do. And I tell you, when I'm sensitive to that, when I'm not, I miss things. But when I am, it's wonderful. I remember I've gone through a list of prayers, and I pray for all the prayer requests that come in. But sometimes I'll just feel a burden to reach out to somebody. And if I haven't reached out to you, I'm sorry. I just couldn't reach out to everybody. But in this one case, you know, I just felt a burden to reach out to this 85-year-old that wrote a prayer request that her 90-something husband was suffering from dementia. He was getting really, really mean, and it was getting intolerable, and she was asking for prayer. And I just felt a burden by responding to her. Hey, Sam, I just want you to know, praying for you. And she was very thankful. And about a couple of weeks later, she wrote another thing to me, saying that now her son has gone against her, you know, and it's just really difficult. And again, I don't have time, but I, you know, when the Lord kind of nudges you, you have to make time. So I reached out to her and said, well, you know, listen, I just want to encourage you. What we don't understand when we get allotted a challenge such as you have is that if you consider all the prayers for years that never would have been lifted up to the Lord and stored in heaven, awaiting a downpour in His time, if it had all been easy, they wouldn't have gone up there. And Joseph's years in prison, trusting in God and praying, was the only key to rescue his brothers who were in a much worse prison of guilt and shame. So he endured that for their sake. And when the time was right, they were able to come to grips with their sin and prepared to be the leaders of the nation. So I told her I was praying the Lord would give her peace in the trial, that she'd see the fruit of her prayers. But even if she didn't, I said, not one of your prayers or tears has been forgotten if you don't see it. Because I said, my grandmother passed away long before she got to see many of her prayers answered, and some of them are still being answered, though she passed in 1992. So I wanted to encourage her, and again, I'm just saying this as an example of, we can easily get into our routines and excuse ourselves from being a part of it, and thinking to ourselves, because I can't do everything, I'm not going to do anything. And I would say to you, the Lord isn't expecting you to do everything. He's not expecting you to be the answer for the world missions or the answer for the disasters down here or there, the answers for this or that, but you can do something. And if you are sensitive to the Lord as a bondservant, you've cast your lot in with Him, you've believed in Him, Your life is in his hands. He knows how much of value you are and what your purpose is. Don't sell yourself short. Honor him. Listen to him. Get in his word. That's where you're going to get familiar with his eyes and his direction. So I know that's a lot just to say about Jude, a bondservant of Jesus. But the third part of that triad is, he says, a brother of James. And again, he doesn't presume himself to say, I'm an apostle, but James is my brother. And, you know, he was the son of Joseph and Mary as well as Jude, but does not use that kind of notation. That's the author. That's the first triad. Now, the second triad is who he's writing to. The second triplet is, he's writing to those who are called, sanctified by God the Father, and preserved in Jesus Christ. What this is interesting is, it's amazing how a simple greeting can have such rich biblical meaning that sets the tone for everything defining who we are. Who are you? Who are you? Well, he's writing, of course, to the saints. Now, when Paul wrote to the saints at Galatia, he was writing to a specific group of saints that lived in Galatia. When he wrote to the Ephesians, he's writing to those that were at Ephesus, the saints at Ephesus. Now, these letters got, of course, passed around to all the churches. But when Jude writes, he's writing to all of those who are called, that is, all of the saints who are sanctified, set apart by God the Father, and preserved in Jesus Christ. He's writing to them all. And, of course, this little 25 verses, which, by the way, there weren't verses in the day that he wrote it. He wrote it as a typical letter. It got copied, passed around to everyone

0: You know, being called is to believe the gospel. You're a chosen generation, Peter uses the term, a royal priesthood, a holy nation, his own special people, to proclaim the praises of him who called you out of darkness into his marvelous light. You've been called out of darkness, the darkness of our soul because of sin. We were in enmity with God. Something broke down there. We don't trust him. He's scary. He's going to make me do something I don't want to do. He's going to make me be bored and be unhappy the rest of my life. And that's how I viewed God until my eyes were opened, until I responded to his call. So often people that are at the top of the world, the mighty, the noble, the powerful, they're so distracted by their world, they don't really come to that place of feeling they need to respond to the call of God. But every person that's ever heard the gospel has been extended this invitation. He saved us and he called us with a holy calling. The Bible says, as many as received him, to them he gave the right to become children of God, to those who believe in his name, who were not born of blood or of the will of the flesh or of the will of man, but of God. See, you couldn't earn it. You're responding to a call. You were called. You were invited by the gospel. Believe on the Lord Jesus Christ and you will be saved. And you responded to that call. And as he says, you see your calling, brethren, that not many mighty, not many according to the flesh, not many noble, not many wise are called. But God has chosen the foolish things of the world to put to shame the wise. He's chosen the weak things of the world to put to shame the things that are mighty. It's kind of like when the Lord uses the parable. Invite everybody to my banquet. And he went out and he invited all the nobles and all the people. Then they're like, well, you know, I got to break this horse in. Oh, I'm going to go over to some friends. Oh, I've got this. I don't have time. And nobody could be bothered with that invitation to the banquet. So the man says, well, then go out into the highways and the byways. And the people got nothing. They'll come. And sure enough, they came. But they had to come with, you know, some respect. That is, some came in without proper attire. And they were rebuked, as if to say, well, I can change it however I want to change it. In a way, Jude is actually going to put that kind of warning out. It's been a call. You've been called. You've been invited in. But there is a certain decorum, a certain respect that you have that it's not about you. It's not, you weren't called because you were such a great person. You were called because you were helpless to save yourself. So God drew you, and that's the Bible says. You couldn't even come to the Lord except he first drew you. He wooed you. He convinced you. The Spirit of God convicted you. Convinced you of your need. That's the idea of being called.
1: 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Pastor Lloyd will be right back in just a moment here on Bridging the Gap. Few testimonies open a window into the Muslim heart the way Nabil Qureshi's does. 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You can also write to our new mailing address, 123 White Oak Lane, Old Bridge, New Jersey. The zip code 08857. Now let's join Pastor Lloyd once again for the conclusion of today's message out of Jude verses 1 through 3.
0: And we know that all things work together for good to those who love God and who are called according to his purpose. Who have been chosen according to the foreknowledge of God, Peter says in 1 Peter 1. So, while we're here in church, thousands are at home now, either sleeping, reading the newspaper, visiting relatives, giving no thought of God. And so it comes to my mind to ask you, why are you here? Why are you here? Beautiful day, a little chilly, still beautiful. Why attend church?

0: Why do you pray? Why do you read his Bible? Something happened to you. You're not normal. And that's the thing, because you responded to a call that made you no longer fit the same way in this world as you did before. It's a mystery, you know, this idea. But you're called, and to those who are called, and he adds this term, sanctified by God the Father. And that's a very important term. And so it's a term that you don't use. I'm sure in the last week you probably didn't use the word sanctified. It's not a word we use anymore, but literally it means to be set apart. I can tell you this, if you've ever seen the Antique Roadshow or any show like that, it's a good illustration. What appears to most people as junk in a yard sale, someone with eyes to see the intrinsic value that think that might be rare, buys it for a few dollars and then goes to the roadshow and shows it off, and some curator comes out and looks down his glasses and says, well, what you have here is from the 15th century. And they go on and they tell you this glorious history of this thing, and there's only two of them like in the entire world, and you've got one of them, and it's worth $500,000. And you're like, yeah, of course you're not going to sell it, or maybe you will, I don't know. But the point is, it was unique, which made it valuable. That's exactly what is being said here. You have been set apart by God. Now, God is holy, and he says you are to be holy too. And what you think of the word holy sometimes is some religious term that's sanctimonious. That's not holy. Holy is actually unique. It's actually, there's none like him. But then he is now declaring and creating you. And out of the billions that have lived on this planet, every single one completely unique. But can only find that unique purpose in God. You've been sanctified by God. You have been set apart. You were called. Now you have been set apart for a specific purpose. And that's a beautiful picture to understand. Holiness is a very positive trait. Imagine the freedom to do and say the right thing. Have you ever been put on the spot and, you know, some reporter asks you a question and you're like, your mind is spinning. You have no idea what you're saying. You're just talking and it comes out and, you want to edit it about 20 times after you see it because you just didn't say it exactly how you wanted to. Imagine having such freedom to be so set apart for God, to be in connection with him, that you were able to do and say the right thing. There's no one here perfectly holy. You know, none of us. And I'm a lot more set apart now than I was when I was a young Christian. I was really rough around the edges. I was, I grew up in church, but I was, by that time I coming back, I was so unchurched. The culture was like totally different to me. And I felt like a little bit out of place. I felt like these people are going to, everyone's staring at me. I must really look weird right now. I don't know what I'm saying. I'd say the dumbest things and I'd chide myself for it. And afterwards, my friends would say, that wasn't that bad. What are you worried about? But I was out of my element. But as time went on, I got more familiar with what the Lord had called me to do and set me apart for. And I was able to travel in my lane and realize that, hey, I can, if the Lord puts someone in my path, I have an opportunity. So this idea of sanctified is such a powerful thing. And it also includes the term cleansing, because in that process of sanctifying, you got a lot of junk to wash off. Like, for example, when you have the dirty dishes. I doubt any of you took all the dirty dishes and put them back up in the cupboard after you used them. No, you washed them, which you sanctified them. You prepared them specially for the next time. Now picture your life that way. It's a process of sanctification. In fact, the Bible says we're washed by the water of the Word. So the more you are in the Word of God, the more spiritual shower you're getting. The junk is coming off of you, and you don't even know it, but it is. Here, he's washing us. He's teaching us. He's instructing us. And we come now to the third part of that triad, preserved in Jesus Christ. I love this. There's a sense of security that we have. The Bible teaches eternal security. Look, if you had to keep thinking you've something more you've got to do and you haven't quite got there, but keep going, you might make it. Now, this is how religion keeps people in bondage. You keep coming back. I got to do more. The reality is you are preserved in Jesus Christ. Now, the operative word is in Jesus Christ. You are in him. It's what he is, who he is, that you're completely safe. That's why Jesus said to his disciples, abide in me and my words in you. Now, abiding, let's talk about that for a moment, because I dare think some here might be thinking that as long as I abide, then I'm safe. That's true, but be careful what you understand about abiding. What's your take on abiding? What does that mean to you? Are you on a treadmill? Okay, I've got to go to church, and I've got to read my Bible, and I've got to do this, and I've got to do that, and I shouldn't do that, and I better not do that. Then I'm abiding? No. Abiding is you're constantly just taking the junk that you have, which you have plenty. We all do. And bringing it to the Lord and saying, thank you, Lord, for what you've done for me. That I know I'm cleansed in your blood. And Lord, help me to be that much more sensitive to your leading so I don't make those same mistakes again. And it's a constant growth. It's a constant washing and a constant cleansing in him. You know, if we confess our sin, he's faithful and just to forgive us our sins. The only sin that stumbles us is the one that we, instead of honestly agreeing with God, yeah, that's wrong. We've got an excuse for it. Well, you know, I only yelled at her because she said that to me, and I have every right to say that, you know. This is our problem. We sin and we justify it. We rationalize it. We extenuate it. We, you know, find some excuse for it. And small wonder you get so wrapped up in anxiety and depression and frustration because you haven't had a shower in a long time. You're kind of stinking. You got to take that stuff to the Lord, an honest confession. Lord, the way I talked to my wife was just so wrong. No matter what excuse I can come up with. The way I handled the situation, the way I was afraid, and if I didn't sign in that line, I know it was wrong, but if I was afraid, I'd miss this opportunity. And think of all the things that we do that we try to cover. Well, here's the key. You are preserved in Christ. Bring that to him. This is a relationship with somebody who is your elder brother. He calls himself that you're his family. He knows you can't do it, which is why he died for you. And now you bring it to him. Now, will there be somebody, and Jude is going to say, who will turn this grace into a license to sin? Yes. But if you've really experienced true grace and you really see it, it's profound. Like in Les Miserables, when he's forgiven for stealing from the very priest that gave him that meal, and he's so moved by the kindness of him now giving him more things. He's like, who are you? How could this be? But it captures his soul that he's more than just an animal trying to survive. He is a person made in God's image. And you are as well. So that's Jude, and that's who he's writing to. Who are you? You're called. You're sanctified. You're preserved in Christ. You're secure in him.
1: 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We are secure in Christ. 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
2: Pastor Lloyd, have you ever met someone and thought, there's no way that person would ever become a Christian?
0: Well, I know we've all had that thought at some point. The gospel has a way of surprising us, though. You know, throughout Scripture, God reaches people who seem very far away. I think of Nebuchadnezzar was one of them. But because salvation isn't about how close someone is, it's about how God pursues them. 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
2: Yeah, and that's exactly why this month's resource is so powerful, isn't it?
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1: Today's Wisdom for Women is Proverbs 22, verse 13. The lazy man says, "There is a lion outside. I shall be slain in the streets." The lazy person is just full of excuses, isn't he? We used to live in Oregon. Both my husband and I went running very early in the morning. In the winter, it was hard to go out because it was still dark at 6. But sometimes it was not only dark, it was rainy. When it was like this, we'd turn to each other and say, "There's a lion in the street." Lazy. Lazy means to be adverse or disinclined to work or activity. Benjamin Franklin used to say, "He that is good for making excuses is seldom good for anything else." And Florence Nightingale said, "I attribute my success to this. I never gave an excuse or never took an excuse." So the question is, have you made an excuse for not doing the right thing, or the hard thing, or the important thing, or the next thing? There is an area that I have to admit I am very concerned about among Christian women, particularly in regards to their spiritual life. Although most would say that having a personal quiet time in God's Word is important, it's vital, it's life-changing, still, they put it off. They aren't consistent. I have an exciting new website called BibleBusStop.com. It is full of helpful tools and practical encouragement, so there will be no excuse and no neglect. Remember, the lion of laziness is really the devouring lion called Satan. This is Debbie Bryson praying that the practical wisdom of God's Word will make you wise.

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1: What should we do when we're facing a trial, a hardship, or a difficulty, or something is causing us consternation or pain or anguish, or we're upset? We should get on our knees and we should begin to pray. What we so often do is we begin to focus on the problem and we forget the Lord. Jesus said men ought always to pray and not to faint. I think we've reversed that pattern. What we do is we faint and we don't pray. Or we focus on the problem rather than focusing on the Lord.
0: It was a grim day. It was 9/11. And nobody knew or understood what was going on. Although the blue, pristine September sky betrayed the tragedy of the day, you couldn't help but feel the heaviness of what was going on. But do you know what people did in airplanes that were crashing and on the ground later that day? People were gathering in prayer. Whether groupings were people of faith or not, the only thing that made sense was to pray. Pastor John speaks on the issue of prayer today and its power. Now, let's join Pastor John in the book of Daniel chapter 10 as he begins his message, Vision by the River.
1: In Daniel chapter 9, 10, and 11, I want you to understand, is one unit. It's one closing prophecy. And what happens is that in chapters 9, 10, 11, you have the introduction in chapter 10. You have the prophecy or the vision given in chapter 11. And then you have the epilogue or the conclusion to the vision in chapter 12. So chapter 10 is the prologue to the vision. Chapter 11 is the vision. And then chapter 12 is actually the epilogue or the conclusion of the vision. So rightfully, you should actually study chapters 10, 11, and 12 in one setting. And I encourage you to perhaps take your Bible home and read all three of these chapters. And we're only going to get the introduction, the prologue, in chapter 10 to the vision, which appears in chapter 11. Now, there are five movements, and I'm just going to outline and read through this chapter. I want you to follow me to this chapter. The first is in verses 1 to 3. We have the concern of Daniel, the concern of Daniel. And I want you to follow beginning in verse 1. It says, in the third year of Cyrus, king of Persia, a thing was revealed. Now, it's funny that the prophecy or the vision that's given to Daniel is referred to as a thing in verse 1, was revealed unto Daniel, whose name was called Belteshazzar. And the thing was true, or the prophecy, the vision was true, and the time appointed was long, and the understanding of the thing again, and had understanding of the vision. And in those days, verse 2, I, Daniel, was mourning for 3 full weeks. I ate no pleasant bread, neither came flesh nor wine nor into my mouth, neither did I anoint myself at all till the 3 whole weeks were fulfilled. Now you have an exact dating.